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1: Heck of a win by the Cardinals tonight as they knock off the Cubs by a 6-5 score. Welcome back in. The Mercy Cardinals post-game show does continue across the Cardinals radio network. Let's go back through the game with the highlights. Andre Pallante making the start today for the Cardinals, and it's Shota Imanaga on the mound for the Cubs, and it would be the Cubs who would strike first in the top of the first inning. It would all happen with two outs.
11: We've seen this from Andre Pallante before, where he gets the first couple outs of an inning, but really has a hard time getting that third and final out, and that's exactly what happened, as with two outs, Michael Busch gets a base hit. That then brings up to the plate Alex Bregman.
12: The right-handed hitter, big lead at first. The runner goes. The pitch is swung on, and that is looped into short center field. It's going to get down for a hit. On to third, Michael Busch. First and third with two outs.
11: Yeah, the problem with Brett, well, there's lots of problems, a few problems. There's a problem. Alex Bregman gets the base hit. That means Ian Happ, who makes a career out of doing things against the Cardinals, comes up to the plate.
12: The pitch on the way, and there's a high fly ball hit to deep right field, and it's going to leave the yard. A three-run homer for Ian Happ, and with two outs, single for Busch, single for Bregman, home run for Happ, his 13th of the year. 3-0 Chicago.
11: Yeah, not great. Yeah, not great in that situation as Happ hits the home run. Again, he's had a ton of success there against the Cardinals over his career. And the inning, not over. Seiya Suzuki would get a base hit. You're worried about this turning into an even bigger inning. Up comes to the plate, Michael Conforto.
12: A swing and a miss. Conforto strikes out. But Happ provided the damage with a three-run homer. The Cubs have three, and the Cardinals are coming up at Busch Stadium.
11: But to the Cardinals' credit, they would answer, and they would answer in a big way in the bottom of the first inning. With one out, Yvonne Herrera's hit by a pitch. Jordan Walker then walks, literally a walker, and that brings up to the plate Nelson Velasquez in his first at-bat for the Cardinals.
12: Velasquez, his first at-bat in the big leagues this year. He swings, and it's a high fly ball. Deep left center field. It might go. It's a goner and a game tire. On the first pitch, Nelson Velasquez sees at the big league level in 2026. It's 3-3 in the first inning. Welcome back to the big leagues.
11: How about that from Nelson Velasquez? That's one of those really good moments that you're going to remember, and you're so happy for Velasquez that that moment happens in a game that the Cardinals win, because you remember it that much more. Back even, 3-3. Andre Pallante gets the reset as he comes out for the second inning. In the second inning, he gives up a one-out base hit to Dansby Swanson, who then steals second with two outs. Nico Hoerner then walks, so there's runners on at first and second, and it brings Michael Busch to the plate.
12: He's 5-for-5 against Pallante, swings and gets a hit to left field. Just an inside-out swing, driving in Swanson, 4-3 Cubs. Saw that coming.
11: That's a bummer in the moment because you had done work to tie the game up 3-3, and then you give the lead back to the Cubs. Pallante would get out of the inning. Cardinals would not do much in their half of the second. And then in the third, the leadoff hitter in the inning is Ian Happ.
13: 3-2 delivery to Happ is hit towards right field. That's a base hit. Another line drive. That's going to the corner, in fact, as Jordan Walker runs it down and he keeps Happ at second base, a stand-up double. He has homered and doubled in this game. Continues to rake.
11: Yeah, you're a little bit worried in this moment that this game might start going more towards the Cubs. The leadoff double by Ian Happ. Then Seiya Suzuki comes up to the plate, puts a ball on the ground, ends up singling. Now, it was initially ruled as he was out at first, but the Cubs challenged it. He was safe at first, so runners on at first and second for Michael Conforto. He strikes out swinging before Carson Kelly pops out to Thomas Ajayi in foul territory. That brings up Dansby Swanson. He lines out, so give credit to Andre Pallante. He gets out of it in the third inning without any more runs scoring. In the bottom of the third, J.J. Weatherholt would lead off with a double. Cardinals would not get anything more in the inning. Nelson Velasquez was hit by a pitch, so they would end up stranding two. The Cardinals go to their bullpen, and they go to their bullpen early. It happens in the fourth inning. Justin Brule comes on to pitch for the Cardinals. He would give up a hit, would also have a hit batter, so the Cubs would end up stranding two there in the fourth. In the bottom of the fourth inning, the Cardinals would come through. Mason Wynn would lead things off with a base hit. However, Jose Fermin grounding into a double play. That would then bring up to the plate Thomas Sejasi, who would come through in a very big way.
13: Next delivery is a hit in the air towards left field. That's hit pretty well by Sejasi. Back to the track, and it's gone! It carried into the bullpen. Thomas Sejasi with a big fly. His first of the season, and he just tied this ball game in the bottom of the fourth inning. We're tied at four.
11: How about that for Thomas Sejace? Hits the home run. You feel great for him, and it ties the game up 4-4. The Cardinals continue to roll through their bullpen. In the fifth inning, Gordon Graceffo comes on. He puts up a scoreless frame, and that gives the Cardinals the opportunity to take the lead in the fifth with one out. It's Ivan Herrera at the plate as he faces off against Imanaga.
12: The one strike pitch. There's a drive. That's hit to deep left field. It's a gunner for Herrera. 5-4 Cardinals. Home run number 7 for the Cardinal catcher.
11: So Herrera gives the Cardinals the lead. George Soriano throwing a scoreless sixth inning in the top of the sixth, bottom of the sixth inning. The day would end for Shota Imanaga. He would get the first out of the inning when Alec Burleson flies out. Then Ethan Roberts would come on. He would give up a Jose Fermin double, nothing more, and the game rolls to the seventh inning. In the seventh inning, another two new pitcher in the game. That is Jojo Romero. First batter he faces, Michael Busch. He strikes out after an Alex Bregman lineout. It is Ian Happ at the plate, and this time Happ is not able to do much against the Cardinals.
13: As the ball is swung on and missed, Jojo gets his man.
11: Jojo gets his man indeed. It's still a 5-4 game going to the bottom of the seventh inning. In the eighth, Ryan Stanek comes on to pitch, and he gives up a leadoff base hit to Seiya Suzuki, but then he works around it. Michael Conforto strikes out. Carson Kelly grounds out. Dansby Swanson flies out on that ground out by Carson Kelly. Stanek came off the mound kind of funny, may have tweaked his right knee, but he was able to stay in the game, and the Cardinals hold that one-run lead going to the bottom of the eighth. In the bottom of the eighth, old friend Phil Maton on to pitch for the Cubs. First batter he faces, Jordan Walker grounds out, but then that brings up Nelson Velasquez.
12: There's a ground ball left side, fielded a deep short by Swanson. His throw is offline, base hit. For Nelson Velasquez, a multi-hit game in his first game with the Cardinals, and on base for the third time.
11: Great to see from Velasquez. You would love to see him add a little bit more depth to the Cardinals lineup. Certainly did that today. After Alec Burleson strikes out, Mason Wynn is at the plate.
12: Maton delivers, and there's a base hit to right field. Stopping at second, Nelson Velasquez. Wynn took the ball the other way and gets his second hit.
11: Cardinals up by one run. Jose Fermin has something to say about that.
12: Maton's pitch. Swung on. Base hit left field. Here's Velasquez around third. Happ up with the ball. Throwing into second. Diving back safely. It's Mason Wynn. And the Cardinals have added on. And they lead 6-4 in the eighth inning. And I smell the coffee brewing.
11: We didn't know it at the time, but the Cardinals, they needed that one from Jose Fermin. It makes it a 6-4 game. On comes Riley O'Brien to pitch in the top of the ninth inning looking for the save. The first batter he faces is Pete Crow Armstrong.
12: Playing at the edge of the grass at third, Nolan Gorman. The other infielders are deep. A swing, and there's a drive to right field. That's hit deep. Walker moving back. The ball is over his head, off the wall. Here's the throw coming into second, but it's offline. A double for Pete Crow Armstrong to lead off the ninth inning.
11: Not what you wanted to see. Nico Horner comes up to the plate. He lines out to O'Brien. It actually goes off of him. He was checked by the trainers. He seemed to be okay. That was an effective out in the sense that it moves Crow Armstrong to third, which allows Michael Busch to drive him home.
12: The pitch is grounded to the left side. Gorman comes on from the edge of the grass, throws out Busch, a run scores. It's 6-5 Cardinals, but the Cubs have nobody on, and they're down to their last out.
11: Yeah, in that situation, thanks to the insurance run, the out was worth more than the run. Alex Bregman comes up. He represents the final hope for the Cubs.
12: Everybody up at Busch Stadium. Big crowd tonight in downtown St. Louis. The pitch to Alex Bregman. A swing and a slowly hit ground ball. Mason Wynn charges, throws, got him! That's a Redbird winner. Light up the night in downtown St. Louis. The Cubs beat the Cardinals in game one of the three-game series, 6-5.
11: Cardinals get the win with the victory. The Cardinals get their 30th win of the year. They are now 30-25. The Cubs, they drop to 31-27. Winning totals for St. Louis, 6 runs, 9 hits, no errors. They leave 5. for the Cubs. 5 runs, 11 hits, no errors. They end up leaving 8. Winning pitcher, Graceffo. He is now 4-1. Imanaga, the loss, he drops to 4-6. The save goes to Riley O'Brien. It is his 14th save of the year. And with that save, it means another $100 donation from Missouri Farm Bureau Insurance to Feeding Missouri, teaming up to end hunger throughout the state. Home runs hit in this game for the Cardinals. Nelson Velasquez is first. Thomas Ajayi his first. Avon Herrera his 7th for the Cubs. Ian Happ hitting his 13th. The game goes 2 hours and 32 minutes, played in front of a crowd of 37,564 folks here at Busch Stadium. And the folks who were wearing red, they're going home happy. Cardinals beat the Cubs by a 6-5 score. Our star of the game interview with Nelson Velasquez, that's on the way next as you are locked into the Mercy Cardinals postgame show on the Cardinals Radio Network, powered by Graybar.
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5: Cardinals open up a series against the Cubs, winning by a 6-5 score. Welcome back in. It's the Mercy Cardinals postgame show here on the Cardinals Radio Network. How about Nelson Velasquez appearing in his first Major League Baseball game since 2024 when he was with the Royals and matched up against the team that he made his Major League debut with back in 2022, the Cubs. He comes up to the plate down 3-0 with two on in the first inning, and the first Major League pitch he sees in about 2+ years, he immediately deposits it out to left field for a 3-run home run. He would get on base 3 times. He would collect a couple hits. Clearly, he is our star of the game. And let's hand things off to Mike Claiborne.
6: Our player of the game tonight, Nelson Velasquez. A lot has happened to you in the last 24 hours. Have you had a chance to think about it from the time you got called up to the first swing you took as a Cardinal?
7: Man, yeah, you know, I was so excited to be here. When they tell me that I were going to the big league, I call all my family. I let them know that I were going to be in the big league again. And, man, happy to be here.
6: And let's talk about going back to spring training. You had a really good spring training. How tough was it for you to rebound from that, knowing that you really played well enough to make the ball club, but you still worked at it in Memphis, and now you're back?
7: You know, I believe in what I can do, you know, and there was a lot of things going through my mind, you know, because I didn't make the club. But at the end of the day, I keep working. I'm here, you know, I'm here to help my teammate win the game the way I can do it. So let's do it.
6: I would talk about the bat, but it was only took one swing for the home run. What were you thinking?
7: Man, I were thinking just put the ball in play, you know, try to make hard contact to put the team on the board. And, you know, homer happened. So excited for it. You know, it was a great moment. So happy to, you know, put that 3-run on the board for my team. And let's keep doing it.
6: And then you eventually came around to score the winning run with the double. You came around to eventually score the winning run, so you were involved in a lot of play tonight.
7: Yeah, you know, I was so excited. As I say, it was a great at-bat from Fermin, you know. He wanted to, you know, hit the ball, try to get that run in, so O'Brien came and made the 3 outs.
6: It's been a fun 24 hours for you. Where's your family at? Is your family having a chance to watch you tonight?
7: Yeah, they were watching the game. They're in Puerto Rico, so I bet they test me and they're pretty proud of me.
6: It's probably a big party going on at your house right now.
7: Yes, sir.
6: All right, congratulations and welcome to the big leagues again.
7: Thank you, appreciate it.
6: Nelson Velasquez, our player of the game.
5: All right, there's Nelson Velasquez, a conversation with Mike Claiborne. That's great to hear, and it was fun talking with him in the clubhouse before the game. It's more fun talking to him on the field, as Claves just did, after he is the star of the game of a big win for the Cardinals. They knock off the Cubs 6-5 to open up this three-game weekend series. Up next, the post-game comments of Cardinals manager Oliver Marmol. Don't go anywhere. You're locked in to the Mercy Cardinals post-game show right here on the Cardinals Radio Network, powered by Graybar.
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5: Cardinals get the win tonight as they open up this weekend series against the Cubs, winning by a 6-5 score. Welcome back in. It's the Mercy Cardinals postgame show across the Cardinals Radio Network. Let's get you some scores from around the NL Central. The Reds lose at home. They fall to the Braves 8-3. The Pirates do win tonight to get back to two games over 500. Pirates over the Twins, 6-5 was the final there. And then the Brewers are still in action right now. Top of the ninth inning in Houston. Brewers and Astros are even 4-4. Across the Cardinals minor league system, AAA Memphis, bottom of the ninth inning. They are tied at Omaha, 5-5. AA Springfield at home against Wichita. This game is in the top of the fifth inning. Springfield leads by a 4-2 score. Liam Doyle is pitching today for the Springfield Cardinals, and he is still in there, which is certainly good to see so far for Doyle. He has gone 4 2/3 innings, giving up two runs, one earned on two hits, 8 strikeouts tonight for Doyle, 4 walks. High A Peoria in 10 innings. They win at Wisconsin 7-5. And the Palm Beach Cardinals also get a 7-5 win tonight. In our game, the Cardinals defeat the Cubs 6-5. This game, from a pitching standpoint, looked a little bit different than just about anything we have seen this year, because your starter, Andre Pallante, was not overly sharp. They go to the bullpen early, and at that point, Justin Brule, Gordon Graceffo, George Soriano, Jojo Romero, Ryan Stanek, and Riley O'Brien, they all pop off one scoreless inning, none of them giving up more than one hit, and none of them issuing a single walk. This was a really good performance. Also, none of them throwing more than 16 pitches. So even though you used a ton of dudes out of your bullpen, the impact that that's going to have for them moving forward, somewhat limited by the fact that none of them were stressed out too much in terms of pitch count. And as Cardinals manager Oliver Marmol opened up his postgame media session, he talked about what he saw today from the group of relief pitchers that came in and really helped this team get a big win.
17: That was awesome. There's a lot of moving parts to that game, and the bullpen was nails. I mean, what they were able to pull off there, getting their lanes and handing it to the next guy was awesome. It lined up really well to be able to do what we did. And no, it's not how you intended to go through this game, although our pen, all those guys needed to throw regardless of score today. They've been down for a while. They've thrown once in about 8-9 days. So we were going to use them, and that's why we decided let's just empty out early. It's our best chance of keeping it here and giving ourselves a shot. It was awesome. Yeah.
18: To keep for all of them, to keep right around 15 pitches, if not less, what does that do for you for the rest of the weekend as well?
17: It sets you up just fine, and that's why we didn't throw one plus on anybody. But it was important that each person got their lane, even when you look at where the inning ended with Pallante, of him stranding those two runners, and it ended at Swanson. It allowed Brule. You're comfortable taking them through Happ based on the matchups of where Bregman's at and Happ against lefties. And then Gore, I mean, Graceffo could get his guys and then flip it all over again. So tremendous job by those guys.
18: This afternoon you said thump is what Velasquez brings. Took one pitch to see that. How exciting was that to see him tie the game there with that swing?
17: He's a real threat against lefties, and it's nice to be able to insert his name in that lineup there against their starter. But that's a one way to announce your presence. Yeah.
19: Your offense had been struggling a little bit. How much did you need? Like, sometimes one swing can turn an offense around.
17: No, you're right. And we took some good ones today. It was good to see JJ hit his double. But also, I mean, Saggy getting into one for Homer, Herrera Homer, Velasquez Homer. I mean, it was we took some really good swings. So we need to continue to kind of head in that direction.
20: On the homers from Sajasi and Herrera, they're on splitters from Imanaga, and that's one of his most effective pitches. I mean, what do you just like about their way to cover that and just kind of the approach there?
17: Yeah. When you look at what our hope was, it was that, not a homer, but being able to stay on that pitch. We know what he struggles with, but we also know what he can stay on, and our hope was that he can leave one over the plate and say he could into it. He did exactly that.
18: What have you seen out of Jose Fermin this season that's allowed him to be kind of a productive player for you all?
17: The contact skill is real, right? You know exactly what you're going to get every time he steps into the box. It's professional at bat. He's going to make contact. He's going to stick to his game plan. Doesn't mean he's going to win every time, but he's going to miss the way he wants to miss. And today he took some really productive at bats. I mean, did a really, really nice job. So being able to add another one there was very important.
19: Your team, I think you're 6th in the National League in home runs. Did you think your team would drive the ball this way? Did you think you had that potential?
17: Not to this degree. I'm not going to lie. I think we're doing a better job of that than I anticipated. Yeah.
20: For the Velasquez homer to come at that, I mean, you guys fall down 3-0 and then he immediately gets you guys back into the game. How big is that just in terms of giving you guys a jolt, not just in the scoreboard, but just kind of in feeling in that momentum, that emotional aspect?
17: Yeah, very important, but it's also something we've done quite a bit, is figure out a way, man, to just be tough enough to punch right back whenever something like that happens. It's easy to fold in those situations, but it definitely gives you a jolt of energy of being able to punch right back, and you're right back into that game. That's why once we gave up another run and then we strand the two in the third, it felt right to just go to the pen and see if we can empty out and keep it there. So credit to everybody that touched the baseball today, because there are a lot of dudes.
20: What was the takeaway from Pallante?
17: Man, probably going to hate hearing this, but the ball was coming out okay. Everything put in play was a hit. sinker was there, didn't land the curveball a whole lot, 2 out of 10, and that's a makes a big difference for him. But at the end of the day, man, left the pitch there for Hap, and then there was a ton of contact and none of it found a glove, so it's unfortunate.
18: Is there anything that you tie to with the, like, 2 outs in those first couple of innings, just not be able to get that last out, or is it just, as you said, kind of baseball happening to you?
17: Whenever you don't get the punch on, there's ball in play. There's just a possibility of that happening. It happened more than it's happened all year to him and in bunches, so you look at it a little deeper, make sure you're not missing anything over the next couple of days, but then toe the rubber again and get after it.
5: That is Cardinals manager Oliver Marmol speaking with the media after the Cardinals get a win, opening up the series against Chicago. 6-5, they get the win today against the Cubs. We've got more coming up on this edition of the Mercy Cardinals postgame show here on the Cardinals Radio Network, powered by Graybar.
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5: 6-5, the Cardinals get the win today as they defeat the Cubs. Welcome back in. This is the Mercy Cardinals postgame show across the Cardinals Radio Network. 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It seems like he had been stuck on his count for a while. So as we do take a look at where things are sitting right now across Major League Baseball, right now it is Cleveland's Cade Smith. He is tied. tops across Major League Baseball with 20 saves. San Diego's Mason Miller has 17. Tampa's Brian Baker has 15. And now Riley O'Brien is fourth on that list as he got his 14th save tonight. It is brought to you by Missouri Farm Bureau Insurance. We are Missouri Farm Bureau Insurance, and we've got Missouri covered. Cardinals Cubs tomorrow. Cardinals will come to the ballpark looking for a win to try to secure the weekend series. The pitching matchup, the Cardinals will have right-hand pitcher Kyle Leahy on the mound. He's 5-3 with a 4.44 ERA. He'll be opposed by right-hand pitcher Ben Brown, who will enter tomorrow's game with a 1-2 record and a 2.01 ERA. Another 6:15 first pitch. That means coverage is set to begin at 5:20. For the voice of the Cardinals, John Rooney and Ricky Horton, who had the call of the game for Mike Claiborne, in addition to on-site producer engineer Jim Jackson. Our studio producer engineer has been Matthew Rocchio. Also, our booth assistant and clubhouse reporter Emmett Kincannon. For all those folks, I'm Matt Pauley saying thank you for being tuned into the broadcast tonight. Cardinals get the win. They knock off the Cubs by a 6-4 score. We'll talk to you tomorrow for more Cardinals baseball across the Cardinals Radio Network, powered by Graybar.
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5: It is the Circa Sports Extra Innings Show right here on KMOX. 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My name is Matt Pauley. Great to have you with us today after the Cardinals get a really, really good win. 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That's how you call or text. You can also tweet at me at Matt Pauley on air, MattPauley on air. And if you are watching us on the video stream, feel free to leave a comment if you would like, and we'll look at those chat messages as they come through, and we'll talk through a lot of stuff. So definitely want to talk through with you everything that everything that went down today as the Cardinals do get the win over the Cubs. 6-5 is the final score. I thought this was an important win. I thought this was an important day.

for the Cardinals. And not trying to overstate anything, but a lot of us were wondering what it was going to look like in terms of the Cardinals making in-season moves and bringing guys up from AAA who were doing things there that seemingly were really good. And how long it would take as well. Like, is this something that guys we're going to take a little while to be able to, you know, be able to fail essentially at the big league level before a change is made. And we knew going into this year that almost no matter how well this team played, the one of the goals for this season was still going to be about setting things up for the future. And that's something that a lot of people don't want to hear, and I understand that. I understand where you're coming from, but that was one of the stated goals of this season. Not that they were going to concede anything this year. That's one of the terms that they used, but that so much about this year was also going to be about looking towards the future. So you hit kind of a point against Milwaukee where you scored two runs over 3 days, and there's obvious offensive issues. And the depth of the lineup is something we talk about a lot, and there just wasn't a lot of depth to it. And you were wondering, okay, do they make a move? Do they make a change? Do they make a tough decision? It's not easy. And I know there's going to be some people who maybe are a little bit jaded about things. It's not easy to send Joel Pozo to AAA. He's a guy who means a lot to this team. He's a guy who's come up with some big hits and has had big moments and is an important guy in the clubhouse. It's not easy to send him to AAA. It's not easy to bring a Pedro Páez into the office and tell him, look, you're not going to be the everyday catcher anymore. You are going to have a different role for this team, and that's not easy to do, but I think it was something that was needed, and they did it, and so far it worked through one game for Nelson Velasquez. It was really good to see what he was able to do today in terms of hitting that first major league pitch he has seen in 2 years, basically, and he immediately deposits it out in left field over the wall. No doubter of a home run for Nelson Velasquez. I mean, that was such a cool moment. And a lot of times there's moments like those in games where you don't win and you kind of lose that moment in the situation, because of what happened. We're not losing that moment. We're going to remember Nelson Velasquez hitting a home run that leaves the bat at 105 miles per hour and travels 411 feet, gets out of there, and that helps the Cardinals get back in this game. So that I love everything about this game. Maybe not so much Andre Pallante. And I know Oliver Marmol was talking about Pallante was maybe sharper than the line score would indicate. He's just a guy who pitches to contact, and a lot of that contact was finding its way through. His curveball, and Ali said this. I'm parroting something that Ali said. This isn't, I mean, I agree with it, but it's not something that that I'm just coming up with. The curveball wasn't there. I didn't think a lot of his off-speed stuff was quite as sharp as it normally is. But at the same time, I didn't think he was as sharp as normal. And I get I talk about it all the time. When you've got guys who pitch to contact, there's going to be moments where you are totally fine and you get unlucky. Was there some unluckiness for Pallante today? Yes. Was he as effective as he was his last time out, as good as he was his last time out? I would say no to that. But then, what a job by the bullpen. What a great job by the bullpen today. They say that they make the decision because the bullpen really hasn't been used much over the last week. They're going to empty it out. Once Pallante goes the 3 innings and he sneaks out of that third inning without a run scoring,
and he's got a big pitch count for three innings. Pallante was at 75 pitches.

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1: Representing auto owners insurance. There was even our friend Walt, who sometimes is on the stream. I saw that he sent a message about this out on Twitter earlier. It was easy to find our insurance run today. It does come in the eighth inning with Jose Fermin at the plate.
2: Maton's pitch swung on, base hit left field. Here's Velasquez around third. Half up with the ball, throwing into second, diving back safely. It's Mason Winn. And the Cardinals have added on, and they lead 6-4 in the eighth inning. And I smell the coffee brewing.
1: And that ends up being the winning run, the insurance run of the game, sponsored by Winter Dent and Company Insurance in St. Charles, proudly representing auto owners insurance. Let's get to some of the messages that are starting to come in. Sam says that was a nice win. How about Nelson Velasquez coming through with the big home run after being down 3-0, and the bullpen was fantastic tonight after Pallante goes just the three innings. Yeah, that is that's what we've been talking about. Those are the main points for sure of this game. We look at our guy Walt, who we were just talking about a few moments ago, with Newt's return on the horizon and the Velasquez call-up, I'm wondering what the Cardinals are leaning into doing roster-wise early June. The jigsaw just got more complicated. I think it did a little bit, but hopefully production helps with that. In fact, we got another message, which is kind of fun, considering what Nelson Velasquez did today. We got another message from Mike that says, I wonder when Joshua Baez is going to be coming up. I don't think Baez is going to be coming up anytime soon, because you got to get the Newt Bar thing figured out first. You don't bring Baez up unless he is going to be playing just about every single day. And I don't think you want him playing every single day in center field. Baez is a guy, and I know he's playing center field in the minors. I don't think his long-term home in the big leagues is as a center fielder. So he is a corner outfielder. I don't know if you've heard, but there's this guy in right field named Jordan Walker. I think he's kind of locked a job down. And then the left field situation is going to be, that's going to be Newt Barr's job, and they're going to have to figure that out. Now, is there a scenario where Newt Barr starts to play a little bit more center field? Maybe, but center field also creates more running. And he just got surgery on both of his heels. And like, I've always scoffed at like that the difference between playing left field and right field is and center field, that playing center field is that much harder on your body. Like, that's one of those tropes that exist in baseball, that the playing center field is just so much tougher on your body than playing one of the corner outfield spots. As somebody who has never played the outfield in a Major League Baseball game, my opinion on that is I think we overstate that a little bit, that it's not actually that much of a difference. That being said, I don't think putting Lars Newt Barr in center field right away makes a whole lot of sense when health is going to be something that you're watching. So there's some other things that need to get figured out before you bring Baez up. The worst thing you could do is bring Baez up and then Newt Barr is here just a few days later. And that's where the jigsaw puzzle does start to get interesting. And I think that's the point that was getting made. So there's a lot. Look, I saw a lot of, before the game even got started, I saw a lot on social media from people who are pretty upset by the fact that it was Velasquez and not Baez. And I would just say, slow your roll. Baez is a guy, and we don't know what Velasquez is going to do also against right-handed pitching. He's really, really good against lefties. He's going to be in the lineup against left-handers. I'm sure he'll get some opportunities against righties, and you see what he'll do in that situation. But in terms of the puzzle that is everything Cardinals baseball right now, the puzzle is a little bit easier to put together with the Velasquez edition, as opposed to trying to make a move on Baez here right away. Who's on a Roll is sponsored by Circus Sports. Sports betting the way it should be. Yvonne Herrera notched the game-winning RBI with the solo homer. Excuse me.

0: That what ended up not being the game-winning RBI, but he has the solo home run in the fifth inning, his second home run this year as a catcher, and was hit by a pitch for his major league leading 11th pitch this season. Does that count on who's on a roll? Get hit by a pitch over and over and over? I don't know, but that's what we're going with for this one today. Also, let's get to Nelson Velasquez. He becomes the first Cardinals player to hit a home run in his first plate appearance with the club since Lane Thomas in 2019. And you're going to love this one. You're going to love this one. Who do you think the last Cardinal to hit a home run on the very first pitch that they saw is, let's see. So Matthew Rocchio's back at the station. I don't know if you just put yourself on the air, if you were just talking to me. Put yourself on the air for a second. What was your guess?
1: I'm guessing Tavares.
0: You would be incorrect. The correct answer is Adam Wainwright. Adam Wainwright, May 24th, 2006, at San Francisco, first pitch, boom, gone. Also for Velasquez, his first Major League Baseball home run since May 31st of 2014 when playing for Kansas City against San Diego. That is Who's on a Roll, sponsored by Circa Sports. Sports betting the way it should be. 314-436-7900, 314-436-7900. That's how you call, that's how you text. You can tweet at me, at Matt Pauley on air, MattPauley on air. We'll take a break. We got more coming up in just a moment. It is the Circus Sports Extra Inning Show. Fun one tonight. Cardinals get the win over the Cubs 6-5. 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
0: Six to five, Cardinals get the win over the Cubs. Welcome back in as you are locked into the Circus Sports Extra Inning Show here on KMOX. My name is Matt Pauley, 314-436-7900. That's how you can text into the program. You can leave a comment on our video chat as well, and we will certainly get into some of those as we do go along today. Some of the other messages that are coming in. Justin asking about how long Newt Barr is going to be in Springfield. His rehab assignment, I don't have the exact date in front of me, but his rehab assignment's going to expire here over the course of the next few days. I think we'll see him in the Texas series. I wouldn't even be completely shocked to see him on Monday. I know they wanted him to be able to play two games in a row, have a day off, and then play two more games, I think it was. I don't think the schedule is really going to allow for that because teams are off on Monday. So maybe it's a scenario where he plays two games this weekend, takes a day off, comes back on Tuesday. I wouldn't be shocked to see him here maybe on Monday. I don't know. The one thing that they did do today, they had an open 40-man spot. That came back to when Schuster was DFA'd. They used it up by selecting the contract of Nelson Velasquez. So the 40-man roster is once again full. They're going to have to make a move for a to find spot for Lars Nootbaar once he is back. A lot of people asking about, you know, what do you do down the line with Nootbaar? And Aces fans said, do you trade him? Let the man play first. Like, let's see what he looks like and go from there. There were rumors that there were trade conversations in the offseason involving Nootbaar. I don't know how real that was, but get him back to the big leagues, see how he performs, and then go from there. That's what I would say. And if there's a scenario where you trade him, you have a guy in Baez ready to come up and have a job at that point. But let's get the Lars Nootbaar domino pushed down first and just see what it looks like after that. A text message from 314 says Baez has to get his strike rate under control. He does strike out a lot. I mean, it's 30-plus percent at AAA. That's a number that you would really, really like to see be significantly better. Text message coming in from the 314 says, Matt, when do we decide to trust Ollie? He's more than earned it. I trust him. Like, you're asking that on behalf of a number of the fans, not so much for me, because it's not that I agree with every single thing he does, but I think he makes mostly the right move. So I'm there, I think fans should be there as well. I agree that he's more than earned it. Cut of the game sponsored by The Diamond Shop, thediamondshop.net. Okay, this one's easy, right? Nelson Velasquez back in the big leagues for the first time in 2 years. Making his Cardinals debut, doing it against the team that he made his major league debut with a few years ago, and in the big leagues for the first time in 2 years. I think I said that right. Velasquez at the plate, two on, first inning. Clearly, our cut of the game, sponsored by the Diamond Shop, thediamondshop.net.
1: Velasquez, his first at bat in the big leagues this year. He swings, and it's a high fly ball. Deep left center field. It might go. It's a goner and a game tire. On the first pitch, Nelson Velasquez sees at the big league level in 2026. It's 3-3 in the first inning. Welcome back to the big leagues.
0: That was a really cool moment. It was electric in the ballpark when that happened. That was a great moment as the Cardinals tied up, and eventually they would come away with the victory. Cliff from Michigan sends a text message in, says, it seems like Andre Pallante's downfall is not getting out of the first inning without allowing runs. When he is not right, that first inning, and really it's two outs in the first inning. That's what happened in that Milwaukee game where he really struggled. That first inning does indeed give him some issues. And, you know, for whatever reason, it's like that. And it's not all the time. So he has given up 13 runs this year in the first inning. The second most runs he's given up in an inning is 7 in the second, and he's given up 6 in the fourth. So it is the it does a time bite him for sure. Now, like, the overall numbers though for him, they're still fine. He's 5-4 with a 4.19 ERA. Before today's game, he had a 3.76 ERA. That's fine. It's just games like this kind of remind you of what he looked like last year. And I don't think he's that guy, but he was a little bit tonight. And again, this was a night where the BABIP gods just got him. That balls were put in play and they got him. And you're going to have that sometimes. And when you do have that, you need to be overly sharp in every other area to make up for it. And I don't think that was the case for him tonight. By the Numbers, sponsored by Bank of Springfield. Bank boldly. 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Member FDIC. Let's go through some of the other post-game notes from around this game. Thomas Ajayi, his home run, that snapped a 120 plate appearance stretch without a home run dating back to September of 2025. Really good to see him hit that home run. You hope that opens up something for him. J.J. Weatherholt has doubled in back-to-back games for a second time this season. Jose Fermin got his second multi-hit effort this season, also had one against Pittsburgh earlier this year. Mason Wynn registering his 11th multi-hit game this year, first since May 13th, so that is good to see. Cardinals snapped their season-high four-game losing streak. They improved to 5-1 in homestand openers. They're 11-5 in one-run games. They're 20-10 in night games. It's their 16th comeback win of the season. They're 4-1 when they wear the City Connects. They have now won each of their last eight games against the Cubs when hitting at least three home runs. So some good numbers there for sure. Cardinals come away with the win. That is By the Numbers, sponsored by Bank of Springfield. 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That's about going to do it for the program tonight. Cardinals are back at it tomorrow evening again. Three straight night games on a weekend. You don't see that very often, but we see it this weekend as it's another 6:15 first pitch tomorrow. Kyle Leahy against Ben Brown. Joe Pott's going to have you for the pregame and the postgame. Appreciate Matthew Rocchio doing great work tonight back at the studio all night long. For Matthew Rocchio, I'm Matt Pauly. You got the Mats tonight, and we will talk to you again coming up tomorrow for more Cardinals baseball right here on KMOX.
6: I'm nitpicking you or saying, that's stupid. You're dumb. Oh, look how silly this thing is. Hashtag the internet lives forever. So teams don't want to do something that they can get nitpicked for. When we put these things together in the 90s, I don't think whoever put together that song thought that 30 plus years later we would be playing it, but we are, because bingo, because it's banger. We need more stuff like that. But for the Knicks, you're in the finals. Some would say that's pretty improbable, considering they haven't been there this century. They haven't won the title in 53 years. Another improbable thing, Sam Darnold being the starting quarterback for a Super Bowl champion probably qualifies. See, at this time 2 years ago, Sam Darnold was viewed as a backup across the league. He had his chance in New York. He had his chance in Charlotte. He was brought to Minnesota to help bring along J.J. McCarthy, but you drafted McCarthy with the first dozen picks. You thought he was going to be your franchise answer, not Sam Darnold. Other than Philly winning the Super Bowl with Nick Foles, who was a backup, he only played because Carson Wentz got hurt. Darnold is the most improbable starting quarterback in decades to win the Super Bowl. Who is the most recent quarterback champion that was as improbable as Darnold would have seemed even a few years ago? Do you have to go back to Brad Johnson winning the Super Bowl over Rich Gannon, who won the MVP that year? Do you have to go back to Trent Dilfer with the Ravens in 2000? So that's pretty improbable. How about Indiana winning its first ever national championship in football? It's not, some would say this is the greatest sports story in college we've seen in a half century. We'll go as far to say that, rather than talking about a little bit more than 6 months or a quarter century. It's not just that they never won the Natty. They hadn't even won the Big Ten outright since the 1940s. Historically, one of the worst football programs, just became the first school to finish 16-0 in a season with an unlikely Heisman winner and Fernando Mendoza as well. And while we're talking about unlikely occurrences to come from the Big Ten Conference, it had an all-time March Madness. The conference had not won a men's basketball national championship since 2000. That was Mateen Cleaves and Michigan State winning it in 2000. That changed with Michigan winning it all against the UConn Huskies in Indianapolis. But for good measure, the Big Ten won its first women's title since 1999. Separated by one day, UCLA wins the Big Ten's first women's title this century, and the next day in Indianapolis, it's Michigan cutting down nets in Indy, winning the Big Ten's first men's title since 2000, more than 25 years. So it's been the year of the improbable, and that should give sports fans everywhere hope for what could happen for the rest of 2026. So here's the question on the front end of the show tonight. Other than a Knicks title, which probably is the craziest thing that could happen the rest of this year, if they win the series against either San Antonio or Oklahoma City, they'll learn their opponent tomorrow night, Game 7 of the Western Conference Finals. Other than that, let's put that to the side. What's the craziest thing you could see happening, the most unlikely thing you could see happening the rest of 2026? And yes, we'll include the football postseason as counting for the NFL and for college football. 310-840-4910 is the phone number. That's the number to save for Free For All Friday at the start of next hour. But again, other than Knicks title, what is the craziest thing you could see happening the rest of 2026? 310-840-4910. Speaking of football, with OTA starting this week, there are three quarterback competitions you should be paying close attention to. Those battles and your calls next on Westwood One Sports Night.
5: It's the two best words in sports. 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Thunder. Spurs. Wemby versus SGA. One more time. An entire season comes down to this. Tomorrow night, winner advances to the NBA Finals. Westwood One Sports.
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0: It's Friday. We're partying here. Feet on the ground in North Carolina, home of the Eastern Conference Finals champion Carolina Hurricanes, blasting the Montreal Canadiens tonight, 6-1. 12-1 record going into the Cup Final. And before we get to some of the quarterback battles you need to be watching for, and some of your calls in response to our question of the night, which is, in the year of improbability that we've seen in sports, that's almost halfway through, Indiana winning a title, Sam Darnold quarterbacking a team to the Super Bowl, the Knicks in the NBA Finals, what's the most unlikely thing that you could see happening in the back half of 2026, 310-840-4910. Need to give a shout out to a hardcore listener of this show, V in Chicago, every single week since the launch of this show, calls in, and V, you correct me if I'm wrong, was the reason you first started calling the show when you learned that you had a fellow Carolina Hurricanes fan that happens to host a national show? Was that the drawing interest? Because you, every week, have called us on Free For All Friday, but you don't have to wait till Free For All Friday now, because the news of the night is that the Canes are in the Cup Final. We're taking those calls. Is the inspiration to call the show and listen to the show in the first place because we are fellow Carolina Hurricanes fans, V?
1: I mean, mostly. But first, I got a couple things to say. Come on, please. Come on, come on! Let's go! Come on, come on, come on! Let's go! Come on, come on, come on! Let's go! Let's go, Kate! Woo! What a game! What a freaking game!
0: By the way, let me hold you up. Let me hold you up. D-Day, that's another example of a cheesy song. The Carolina Hurricanes had a cheesy song 20 years ago that people love. I posted on my X page after every playoff win. People love that, and they don't do it anymore. Okay, V, what else do you got?
1: What a game. I'm going to be honest. I was crying there for a bit because, like, you know, 20 years since the Stanley Cup win, and, like, I wasn't alive for that. But, like, still, like, I've seen this team try to get over the hump multiple times. And to see them finally do that, it's the ultimate dopamine boost of ultimate dopamine boost. But I know, job isn't finished. I hate Vegas. Like, I hate them. I hate their goalie. I hate their ugly gold jerseys. I hate everything about them. I hate them. I hate them.
0: I love
1: it. So hopefully we beat them. And their fake little siren that they play that they totally stole from us. And we're going to sweep them. I bet you. Don't curse me, but we're going to sweep them.
0: Hey, I love it. I love it. Thank you for the call, V. I appreciate that. There goes V in Chicago. Amazing. Come to think of it, where was I when the Hurricanes won in 2006? This is going to sound like a bandwagoner story, D-Day. It's going to sound that way. But my best friend growing up is from Canada, and he introduced me to hockey by taking me to a game right after the lockouts ended in 2005. It was in November of 2005. The Hurricanes beat the Toronto Maple Leafs, and he had a good seat. It was lower level, and I remember thinking, this is the coolest thing I've ever seen. I immediately was hooked, fell in love. The Hurricanes were picked to be like the worst team in the league or the second to worst team in the league that year. But then they got hot and they won the Stanley Cup. My parents didn't understand hockey whatsoever, and I'm a teenager at this point. And I'm going on a family vacation with my parents 20 years ago. And I remember during the playoff run, I asked my mom, I'm like, if the Hurricanes win the title, I just want one thing. I want a t-shirt. I want a Hurricanes t-shirt that says Stanley Cup champs. And we go on this family vacation right before game 7 of the Cup Final. And she says, I got you your shirt. And it's an Eastern Conference Final shirt. She didn't know that game 7 was about to happen. And I'm in a hotel room. June 19th, 2006. Never forget the date. I'm in a hotel room. My parents are in one bed. I'm in my own bed here in a hotel room. And I have the TV on. They're asleep. We're at the beach. And Justin Williams hits an empty net with 1 minute, 1 second to go in game seven of that cup final to clinch game seven. And I remember I didn't want to wake up my parents. I just extended both arms up in the air and just did like the clinch fist in excitement. It was one of the best nights of my life as a sports fan. And we didn't get home in time to go to the parade. And I always regretted not being able to go to any of those cup final games. But doing local sports talk in North Carolina prior to working at Westwood One, I went to almost all the home playoff games, the last seven runs. And the Hurricanes would lose in the Eastern Conference Finals, and it would just be heartbreak. They wouldn't get to this stage. So you best bet yours truly is going to figure out a way to be in the building on Tuesday when the Carolina Hurricanes open up against the Las Vegas Golden Knights, because I'm not exaggerating when I say this might be one of the best sports nights I've enjoyed personally in a really long time. So I am glad I get to share it with all of you. 310-840-4910. Garrett in California has an answer to what might be on the way. Since this year is an improbable sports year already with some of the things we've seen, Garrett, what might be the next thing on the horizon we see in the back half, including football season 2026?
2: Oh, man. Riding off of Indiana's whole, just everything going on there, what better thing to happen than to have the Nandalorian step in mid-season after Kirk Cousins goes down, takes the Raiders deep into the playoffs, deep into the playoffs, perhaps a Super Bowl, first time since 2002, and wins it? Come on, baby! Let's make it happen.
0: That would be crazy. First off, we need Mando to actually play to start the season. Appreciate the call. And I suppose if he's ready, then maybe he is better than we thought or more prepared than we thought and goes on a crazy type run. We have seen rookie quarterbacks make crazy runs. I don't know if we've seen a rookie quarterback make it to the Super Bowl. We had Jaden Daniels a few years ago make it to the conference finals in his first year. Why did I say finals? I still have hockey on the mind. Conference championship game, Washington falling a few years ago, but a tremendous run by Jaden Daniels nonetheless. 310-840-4910 if you want in. Getting back to the NFL, trying to circle back, get this train on the tracks and steering away from sentimentality and hockey. There are three quarterback competitions you should be paying close attention to as NFL OTAs begin. None will attract more eyeballs than the Cleveland Browns battle. Like, if you're looking for the quarterback competition that most people care about, that will be talked about the most this year, it's the Cleveland Browns. Because on one side, in one corner, you have Deshaun Watson entering the final year of that fully guaranteed disaster of a $230 million contract. During his first four seasons, he started a grand total of 19 games. And in the other corner, it's Shedeur Sanders, perhaps the most discussed fifth-round pick in NFL history, or at least in generations. For good measure, the Browns, they also drafted Taylen Green. They have Dillon Gabriel in that quarterback room. Their preseason games are going to be fun because you're going to know all the guys who are playing quarterback for them all the way through their preseason games. So the Browns QB battle, that's going to attract eyeballs. The Vikings QB battle is already starting to get awkward. Kyler Murray was brought in to compete with J.J. McCarthy. This is a year after Minnesota departed with Sam Darnold, who went 14-3 and then made them look pretty bad when Minnesota didn't make the playoffs and Sam Darnold went 14-3 again and won the Super Bowl with Seattle. And Kyler Murray spoke with reporters this week. Here is how Kyler answered a pretty basic question about sharing a QB room with J.J. McCarthy.
3: It's been great. It's been great. Obviously, I know he's a younger guy, so any way I can help him, obviously, I feel like, you know, I've played 7 years now, going on eight, so I'm considered a veteran, even though I don't see myself as that. Give him any knowledge that he needs. Again, you know, we're both competitors, and I know, you know, we both want what's best for the team.
4: Been receptive to hearing criticism?
3: Of course. Yeah, he's overly acceptive, you know, and he's always communicating, asking questions, stuff like that, so it's been good.
0: Well, that's actually a really good answer. Perhaps we need to recant. Perhaps there's no awkwardness at all in that quarterback room. We need to offer a retraction, an apology to the folks in Minnesota. Just as long as J.J. McCarthy doesn't fumble the bag and answers the question a similar way, let's hear how J.J. answered a similar question.
5: You know, it's just like two guys in a classroom. You know, he sits on one side, I sit on the other side, and it's the coach's responsibility to teach us and coach us. So,
6: is there any awkwardness, like, between you two?
5: Awkwardness, you know, it's just like the same feeling, you know, when you're in high school and there's another person on the other side of the room. That's just kind of how it is. So I wouldn't say there's any awkwardness.
0: Kyler's talking about, yeah, it's great to impart knowledge, and he's a really good kid, and he's smart. And J.J. McCarthy is just saying, yeah, he's in the room, and he's sitting over there in the same room. Is there awkwardness? No, he's just sitting in the room, and we're in the room together. Nothing to see here. All is well. All is well. So that might get a bit awkward. And as tempting as it might be, don't forget about the Arizona Cardinals and their quarterback battle. That's the third QB competition you might want to pay close attention to as NFL OTAs begin. Jacoby Brissett has not shown up to OTAs, which might be the funniest holdout in NFL history. Give me my $6 million, which would make him the 33rd highest paid NFL quarterback. And the Cardinals, who are cheap, and the Arizona Cardinals always do Arizona Cardinals things, are cutting corners and not giving him that money. It is also funny that Jacoby Brissett feels comfortable enough to try to hold out when his football team won 3 games last year. That isn't great. But the Cards have added 2 quarterbacks this offseason. Veteran Gardner Minshew, third-rounder Carson Beck out of Miami. This is the worst team in the NFL easily, but it is a QB competition, and it's worth mentioning it on the back end here. 310-840-4910. The craziest thing you could see happening the rest of the year, in the year of the improbable happening. We'll include football in that. Don't forget, Free For All Friday is on the way as well. Your opportunity to steer the ship in whatever direction you please. 1 hour a week, each week. We fire up the Jimmy Buffett. We start our weekend the right way. So glad you're along with us, however and wherever you might be listening or watching. That reminds us, make sure you're subscribed to the YouTube channel, searching Westwood One Sports Night, as we see the community and the chat that has popped up. Oh, it's great seeing how that's grown. We appreciate how you've supported it. 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Meanwhile, Major League Baseball is forcing us to pick a side. 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
1: The producer of our morning show, the Drake Toll Show, Addy Bates, asked this question on our Westwood One Sports Night YouTube channel. How was your Friday? My answer, one of the greatest Fridays of my life, because the Carolina Hurricanes are going to the Stanley Cup Finals. Major League Baseball is making us pick sides as if we're kids of divorce, CODs, if you will. We'll talk about that momentarily. Free for All Friday at the top of next hour in about 20 minutes. Your chance to steer the ship once a week, every week, 310-840-4910. We'll get to those calls momentarily. Nate is in Chicago. Is this another Carolina Hurricanes fan calling from Chicago? Is this because the Chicago Wolves are there and they are the minor league team for the Carolina Hurricanes? Do people feel connected to the Canes because of this, Nate?
2: I don't know if they do, but I'm a huge Wolves fan and obviously cheering on the Canes. I've been a Wolves fan forever, but I don't know or recall if an NHL and an AHL affiliate have ever made the finals in the same year and or won a Calder Cup and a Stanley Cup in the same year.
1: The only time I remember it being close, and I don't know if it happened, if they both finished it off, but I think the Hershey Bears were very good at the same time the Washington Capitals won their cup last decade. But other than that, to your point, it doesn't happen very often. Shout out to the Wolves.
2: Yeah, so I mean they're up 3-0 or they're up 1-0 in their final, so we'll see if they can do it. It would be awesome to see both teams go to and hoist their cups in their respective leagues. So we'll see what happens.
1: That would be special. Nate, thanks for passing along that note. There's Nate in Chicago. 310-840-4910. Your chance to steer the ship in a little over 15 minutes. It's never popular to side with billionaires. It used to be. Something's flipped this century. Like, they used to be popular characters in movies that you'd be rooting for. Like Mel Gibson and Ransom. Give me back my son! Or, Bruce Wayne, a classic example of a billionaire that's a hero that then goes and fights crime. Nowadays, yeah, you're not making the billionaire the hero in a movie. They're not necessarily characters you would necessarily want to get behind or empathize with. But while that is the case, it's never popular to side with billionaires. MLB owners are obviously on the right side of the CBA debate. When you're talking about the salary cap, and you're talking about the battle that's ahead, where you already see the MLB players releasing a proposal and then the owners dropping a proposal, including a salary cap, the first time they've done so since 1994, which obviously was a season we lost games and had the World Series canceled. The owners are obviously who baseball fans are going to side with if they have to pick a side here. As uncomfortable as that might seem, or unlikely as that might seem. Wait, we're going to side with the billionaires over the players that we love and wear their jerseys? Yes, and here's why. The owner's case for a salary cap is simply a stronger case than the player's argument, what they're making. The player's argument is, look at the Rays! Look at the Brewers! Look at the Guardians! Meanwhile, look at the Mets! While those teams that we just mentioned, the first three, they win in the regular season and win quite a bit. It's a different mousetrap that is required to win in the 162-game schedule versus what generally works in the playoffs. Because you might have noticed, none of those teams have won a World Series this century, or in a very, very long time. The last 10 titles, meanwhile, won by whom? High payroll teams, exclusively. See, the owner's argument is that it's not a fair fight when you have teams spending $270 million more than others. And their cap proposal indicates they are truly looking for fairness within the sport. While the cap is around $245 million, that's what they're proposing, $245 million, the proposed spending floor, so that they're not just suggesting, hey, we need to put a cap on things. They're suggesting there needs to be a floor as well, which should tell you that they are sincerely looking to solve problems, because the cap, or pardon, the floor that they came up with is $171 million. Now, why is that number significant? $171 million floor, that is $20 million higher than the taxed floor that players suggested in their proposal earlier in the week. It's twice as much as the cheapest team right now in baseball is spending. And on top of it, most relevantly, if you look at projected losses in player payroll with the proposal here, there would be $580 million in player payroll cut by those spending higher than the cap of $245 million, but also $570 million gained in player payroll by having teams elevate what they have to spend. So it's pretty much a wash. Again, to be clear, it is understandable to be skeptical of billionaires. But this group of owners are not the same group of owners that canceled the World Series in 1994. In fact, this group of owners, they've given fans reasons to believe that they care about the state of baseball, not just about their pocketbooks. Games were taking too long, and that was a complaint. Boom. Enforce the pitch clock. Add some urgency to games. Been a great effect on things. Fans have loved it. Analytics. We're making the game feel too robotic. Baseball responds. Eliminate the shift. Implement rules to encourage more base running. And that has led to a more entertaining product. Fans hate TV blackouts. A lot of the things being proposed in this new CBA is to eliminate that completely and have all the teams share their media rights. Also, baseball has worked in recent years to have all 30 teams provide direct-to-consumer options for fans. The strike zone was a common complaint. Can we get the blatant misses corrected? Boom, ABS challenge system. With all that being said, see, those are all positive changes in the last few years. The implementation of a salary cap is not more important than playing games next year, preferably on time. See, this is the rub. This is why you need to live in the real world here. Ideally, you'd love to have a salary cap, but players are probably 100% not going to go for any proposal that includes it. In fact, did you know this, D-Day, that players for years and years and years seeing this fight on the horizon have been stowing away, the PA has been stowing away money from merchandise deals, like the merchandise cut that players receive for a rainy day, so to speak, which is to say, having something to pay players with should games be lost next year. Like, they are entrenched on this one. They're going to be seen as the bad guys. However, owners will also be the bad guys too and deserve some blame for not recognizing you can't, even if it's idyllic and most people are on your side, you can't miss a significant portion of games next year. You even probably are damaged more than you think if you don't start on time because of the perception and the bad PR that would come from that. It took years and perhaps steroids to rescue baseball from the damage of the 1994 strike. So let's hope that a lesson's been learned from that. There's no question that baseball's made positive strides for all the reasons we just talked about, and you don't want to disrupt that momentum. So to be crystal clear with our position, while a cap would be ideal, it's not so important that a cap is implemented if it means that baseball games are lost. And both sides should be vilified if we're losing games as a result. 310-840-4910 if you want. And Tyler in Buffalo wants in on the Major League Baseball cap. I think most baseball fans are on the side of wanting a cap, but I bet you an even larger number of fans are in favor of what gets us on the field on time in 2027. Am I reading it right, Tyler?
3: I might be the opposite. I think what they really need, because I don't think people really understand, when they do the TV deals, every team, regardless of what market it in, takes home the same percentage. So if you have like, and I hate the Dodgers. I don't like what they specifically do with when they push a contract to 2035. That owner group's going to sell the group before they even need to pay Ohtani all that money. I think they need a salary minimum, because I think it's wrong when the Marlins are, regardless, any owner's a billionaire, regardless of a single person or a group. When the Marlins, when the Brewers, when certain, the Athletics, when they are specifically so far under the just the normal cap, that but they're getting the same amount of media deal money, pocketing that money, what I really think they need to do is, everyone's rich that owns a friggin' baseball team, if you're an owner or single. They need to do a salary minimum to keep everything competitive, because realistically, every owner and owner group can afford the luxury tax that the Yankees,
1: that's
3: the Mets,
1: fine, but hold one second,
3: any
1: though.
3: Of the big teams.
1: Well, let's hold one what second. Truly let's think hold they one need second, to- though, Tyler. Tyler, hold one second. We agree. That would be great. I think everybody agrees with that position. Let's live on planet Earth. Why would owners agree to that unless they don't get something in return? What do the owners get in return for doing what you just suggested?
3: I think what it really should be is, why are other, the owners, what they should truly be is like, it's almost like a difference of like the people that they should gang up, not gang up, you know what I mean? Like, why are we all at least doing the minimum of the cap, but there's multiple teams that are not, and then they literally, you can look it up. The Marlins specifically, I remember like last year, the year before, and I believe the Brewers, the owner is so far under the caps for those teams, and the money they get from the TV deals was about the difference of what their cap, like the minimum cap would be, basically.
1: Yeah, I understand what you're saying, Tyler. And I have one more, I want one more call to get to this hour, and we only have a couple of minutes to do it. I appreciate your point. I wish we lived in that world where owners could be shamed into doing that, but they need to, this is a negotiation. You got to get something in exchange. Let's go to Mark in Oregon. Last one on this topic. Mark, where are you when it comes to this topic?
4: Well, thanks for taking my call. I just think it's, you know, pie in the sky to think that the players are all of a sudden going to accede to a cap. And, you know, the owners put this out because they know that the public is on their side. But it doesn't matter.
1: Well, by the way, that's not my position, by the way. I just told you that players have been stowing away money to prepare for that battle. So my position is, on planet Earth, we need to find other ways. We need to find compromise that is short of that, because the most important thing is that we play on time. I got about 60 seconds, okay, by the way, so go right ahead.
4: Well, just real quick. I mean, the initial owner's proposal included centralizing the broadcast rights, which, mm-hmm, you know, that is just not something that baseball has ever done. That's why there's such disparate value in so many of the different franchises. So you're talking about a structural change that would subvert the value of the biggest teams. That's impossible. I don't even know how they went about thinking about putting that out. So it's just pie in the sky, and this is

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0: KMOX News, I'm Michael Calhoun. There continues to be division over how St. Louis City will spend its Rams settlement money, and now another group is asking for a piece of the pie.
1: So what we're asking for is a $5 million bid fund.
2: Michael Loind is the volunteer chair of the St. Louis Sports Commission. Loind says other cities that St. Louis competes with are putting a lot more resources into attracting Olympic trials, college championships, and other high-profile sporting events. He says the fund would be self-sustaining through sales tax.
1: Let's say you'd earn $1.5 million. A million of that would go back into the bid fund to help sustain it, so it'd stay at $5 million, and then the other $500,000 would go back to the city.
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4: ABC News, I'm Dave Backer. The State Department says it's optimistic it can work things out with Kenya after that nation's highest court put a pause on the Trump administration's plan to open a 50-bed field hospital in the country for Americans exposed to Ebola. The African CDC has suggested Kenya's government was pressured into housing the center. Louisiana Friday enacted a new congressional map that could help Republicans gain one more seat in the House of Representatives. The new map eliminates one of the state's two black majority districts. Democratic Louisiana Senator Royce DuPlessis.
5: We know we're going to end up right back in court because this map is a racially gerrymandered map, no matter how they try to spin it.
4: The federal judge who oversaw President Trump's lawsuit against the IRS now demanding answers from the president's lawyers and the DOJ over whether their settlement that created a $1.8 billion anti-weaponization fund may have amounted to an effort to intentionally deceive her. This Friday, a judge temporarily blocked payments from that fund. This is ABC News. Three people are confirmed dead in the Dallas apartment complex fire, including a child.
6: Nobody is missing any longer from the apartment complex after Thursday's gas explosion. Dallas Fire and Rescue Chief Justin Ball.
7: Everyone is accounted for per the resident list that we acquired from the complex.
6: The owner of the apartment building says as part of a sale of the building and one next door to it, an engineering firm was doing soil tests, and while boring, the excavation company hit a gas line. Alex Stone, ABC News.
4: A growing number of performers are pulling out of the Great American State Fair on the National Mall in Washington.
8: Let freedom ring.
4: Martina McBride there, one of them. Also, Brett Michaels from Poison, Young MC, Morris Day and the Time of the Commodores have now publicly stated they will not perform, with several alleging they were misled about the nature of the event. Dave Packer, ABC News.
0: KMOX News, I'm Michael Calhoun. Supporters of new bills headed to Governor Pritzker's desk say they could slam the brakes on increases in what you pay to insure your home and car. Jeff Buchholz has the story.
9: The last time your insurance company raised your rates, you were probably asking, how can they do that?
10: It's a little bit of a historical accident.
9: Abe Scar from the consumer advocacy group Illinois PIRG says Illinois is nearly the only state in the country where regulators don't have to approve increases in home and car insurance premiums, mostly because State Farm and Allstate are based here.
10: Homeowners insurance rates increased by 50% in Illinois between 2021 and 2024.
9: And car insurance premiums went up 18% last year. These new bills would let the Department of Insurance challenge any increases it believes are excessive.
11: Let the competition play out.
9: Kevin Martin from the Illinois Insurance Association says even with those increases, the state has some of the lowest insurance premiums in the country because the industry's not regulated. And these measures could drive out companies and drive up costs.
11: That's what's happened in California.
9: The governor says he'll sign those bills.
0: Parking in downtown St. Louis is making a change this weekend.
12: Cash will not be accepted in parking lots owned and operated by the city's treasury during Cardinals games through Wednesday. Treasurer Adam Lane tells KMOX this will be done to collect data ahead of a potential move to going entirely cashless.
13: The majority of folks are paying with card. We want to see what it would look like to actually make a full transition, so we're testing it out.
12: Lane says about 70% of people who park in their lots pay with card currently. He adds going cashless can help his office run more efficiently.
13: It does make the bookkeeping a lot easier if we go to card only. It also is less stress on our personnel.
12: He says this can be because it's hard to find seasonal work to make the cash transactions in the lots happen, and they've had to close lots or bring office staff out to operate them in the past. Sean Malone, KMOX News.
0: When the city of St. Louis stopped recycling pickup, it asked people to take their recycling to various drop-off points around the city. Eric Kozlowski realized that was a big deal for many.
14: Because they don't have time, busy lives, you know. The disabled people don't have, not everybody has a car, and the seniors. Some people just can't do all that.
0: And a new business was born, Recycle With Me. Kozlowski had been retired for a few years, but now will pick up people's recycling from their doorstep and get it to the right place. He started putting door hangers up last month, and his first client called within 30 minutes. If you take I-64 in your morning commute, leave yourself some extra time Monday.
15: Well, overnight road work on Highway 64 coming up starting this Monday. I'm Roger Brand. Monday, June 1st, 8 p.m. to 5:30 a.m., they're going to have eastbound 64 down to one lane. They're going to have two lanes closed through that stretch, and one lane will be closed around the clock. And then Monday, June 8th, two westbound lanes are going to be closed nightly, but this time it'll be from 8:30 p.m. to 9 a.m. between K and 364, and that'll impact your morning commute.
0: Cloudy sky overnight, 63 for Saturday. Mix of clouds and sun, high 83. I'm Michael Calhoun, KMOX News.
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0: Excellence must be pursued. It must be wooed with all of one's might and every bit of effort that we have. And each day there's a new encounter. Each week is a new challenge. And all of the display and all of the noise and all of the glamour and all of the color and all of the excitement and all of the rings and all of the money, these are the things that really linger only in the memory. But the spirit, the will to excel, the will to win, these are the things that endure.
1: And you're listening to the late Vince Lombardi, and we celebrate great American iconic figures, and there was no bigger one in the mid to late 20th century than Vince Lombardi. He affected everything, and we love talking to great writers, and we're going to talk right now with David Moranis, who wrote the book on Vince Lombardi, When Pride Still Mattered. David's the associate editor of the Washington Post, and David, thanks so much for joining us.
2: Oh, my pleasure.
1: Let's start in the beginning. Vince Lombardi's dad. What did he do for a living? And describe the world.
2: Oh man,
1: that young Vince grew up in.
2: Lombardi's father Harry was a butcher. The family lived in Sheepshead Bay in Brooklyn. Harry would commute over to the Lower West Side of Manhattan, where he had a butcher shop. One of his nicknames was Old 5x5, which described about how he looked. He was short and squat and very strong. And sort of inculcated into his sons that there was no such thing as pain. He was tattooed, before his time. I guess, he'd fit in with the modern-day athlete in that sense. But my favorite tattoos were on his knuckles. On one hand, his knuckles spelled W-O-R-K, work. And on the other hand, the knuckles spelled play, P-L-A-Y. And that, too, sort of reflected some part of his son's mythology.
1: Indeed. And here's a quote from you. The trinity of Vince Lombardi's early life was religion, family, and sports.

0: It would be true for his entire life, wouldn't it be, David?
1: Oh, absolutely. Yeah, in various orders, but he was a very religious man, Catholic family, Italian Catholics. At one point, Vince himself thought he was going to be a priest, and he always sort of carried that inside him for the rest of his life. And he was trained at Fordham by the Jesuits, and the Jesuit philosophy was a very important part of his coaching philosophy. But family was really everything. His mother's family were the Izzos, and she was one of 13 Izzo kids. And that was, you know, all kinds of cousins and uncles and aunts, and that family really is the environment that Vince Lombardi grew up in, something that he never was able to recreate with his own nuclear family, as we'll talk about, but was able to recreate with his team, the Green Bay Packers.
0: And by the way, 13 kids, people are listening like shocked, right, David? But Irish Catholic, Italian Catholic, yeah. And just lots of families, 8, 10, 12 it was pretty normal, wasn't
1: yeah,
0: it?
1: Yeah, no, it was not out of the ordinary for an Irish Catholic or Italian Catholic family of that era. The Izzos were pretty well renowned in Sheepshead Bay because there were so many of them, and they had various professions in that place. But no, it was not shocking that there would be 13 of them.
0: Now, you wrote, quote, "The church was not some distant institution to be visited once a week, but part of the rhythm of daily life." Talk about that.
1: Vince Lombardi, as an adult, went to Mass every morning when he lived, wherever he lived. At Fordham as a student, he was trained by the Jesuits. Then he was a teacher and coach at St. Cecilia High School in New Jersey, where his best friends were the fathers there and the nuns. When he was at Green Bay, he went to Mass every morning at St. Willibrord's in Green Bay, which was a pretty heavily Catholic place. And finally, I love this story, his last move in his career was to Washington, D.C. He, of course, wanted to go to Mass every morning, but the Mass that he wanted to attend was held at something like 9:30 or 10, and he wanted to get to work before then. So he literally knocked on the door of the priest and told him to move his Mass up so that Lombardi could get to work. That one didn't work.
0: Yeah.
1: He couldn't tell God what to do, but he could tell everybody else.
0: That's right. In the end, there was a part of me that, as I read your book, he almost wanted to submit to something higher than him.
1: That was about the only place in his life where that was true, yes. But I think that people have various levels of commitment to faith and religion. And I think with Vince Lombardi, it was authentic and deep, and he did need that. He also, it should be said that he went to Mass every day because he knew he was a flawed human being.
0: Yep.
1: And he knew that he sometimes had anger management problems. Not that he was violent, but just that he accepted, with his words. And he wanted to try to control that, and he regretted it. And that's one of the reasons he went to Mass, to sort of, for penance in that sense.
0: Now, let me hit you with another quote. This is a Lombardi quote in your book. "From the first contact on, football fascinated me. Contact, controlled violence, a game where the mission was to hit someone harder, punish him, knees up, elbows out, challenge your body, mind, and spirit, exhaust yourself, and seek redemption through fatigue. Such were the rewards an altar boy found in his favorite game." David, suffering, pain, redemption. It sounds like football and religion had intertwined.
1: Yeah, they certainly were with Vince Lombardi. There's one great irony or paradox to that, which is that Lombardi was kind of a wimp. He had a very low pain threshold himself. He was a tough human being. He had a strong spirit. But as I write, and I believe this is true with many coaches and politicians and leaders in general, they see their own weaknesses and understand them and try to eliminate them in others, which they can't eliminate in themselves. So that the whole notion of fatigue, though, and giving your hardest and leaving it all on the field is something that Lombardi did personally and that he truly believed in, the reward of that hard work, which is part of the Jesuit philosophy.
0: And you're listening to David Moranis talk about the Jesuit influence on Vince Lombardi's life. More from the author of When Pride Still Mattered, the story of Vince Lombardi. continues here on Our American Stories. 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
0: And we continue here with Our American Stories and with David Moranis and his terrific book, When Pride Still Mattered, the story of Vince Lombardi. Let's pick up where we last left off. People would never believe it now, but New York City at one point in time, David, was a college football power. Talk about the impact.
1: Oh, absolutely. Yes.
0: Talk about the impact of those Jesuits and Fordham on young Vince.
1: Well, I think that you can trace everything about Lombardi's coaching philosophy back to the Jesuits. The key one in my mind is the notion of freedom through discipline, which I think explains Lombardi better than anything else and is a Jesuit notion, which is that only through the hard work and repetition and commitment that comprises discipline can you eventually develop the freedom in your life. For the Jesuits, it was free will. For Lombardi, if you transferred it to his football teams, it was that once they learned, they disciplined themselves through that hard work to understand what they were doing, it slowed the game down for them and made them have a leg up on all of their opponents. And that was the freedom that his hard work gave to his players.
0: It's so true. I'm going to read again from the book. All the detailed preparations resulted not in a mass of confusing statistics and plans, but In the opposite, paring away the extraneous, reducing and refining it until all that was left was what was needed for that game against the team. Exactly your point there, David.
1: Yeah, and I think that along with the Jesuits, the other major philosophy that affected Lombardi was from West Point, where he was an assistant coach under the great coach Red Blake, who really had that same philosophy of making things simple by being a good teacher. It doesn't mean that things are dumbed down for the players, but just that there's so much extraneous stuff that teachers put into something, and the ability to make it understandable to every player, and to simplify something until it has a more powerful effect is something he also learned from Red Blake.
0: Indeed. In fact, you wrote, quote, "In many ways, the philosophy at West Point was similar to the way of life that Lombardi had learned earlier at Fordham under the Jesuits."
1: Absolutely. It was a perfect storm. You know, are leaders born or made? I think there's a combination of the two. But I think that the making of Vince Lombardi with the ingredients he already had came from the Jesuits and West Point in a way that made him unique.
0: Now, his first job out of Fordham, his first coaching job, was in a little hamlet in northern New Jersey called Englewood. I grew up not far from there.
1: Uh-huh.
0: And St. Cecilia's High School. I'm going to quote again from the book. "When he took the job at Saints, Lombardi said later, his frame of mind was that he wanted to be a teacher more than a coach." And for some people who really knew him, and you did as you studied him, that was true all the way through, wasn't it?
1: Oh, totally. Yes. He was a teacher coach. Everything that helped him with the Green Bay Packers was refined first at Little St. Cecilia. He taught a lot of different classes, including chemistry. And again, what he tried to do was make it, he wouldn't go on in the coursework until every kid in the class understood it. And he had that ability to make complicated things seem understandable, comprehensible. So that, you know, later when he first got to the Green Bay Packers, Bart Starr, the quarterback, spent 1 hour with Vince Lombardi and rushed to a telephone to call his wife to say that he'd never experienced anything like this and they were going to start winning because of the way that Lombardi, who was a lineman, by the way, could explain what it was like to be a quarterback.
0: You know, this is extraordinary. We're going to play the clip from Bart Starr in 1 second. But what's interesting, when Lombardi, and we're just jumping ahead of the story, we'll return back to St. Cecilia's.
1: Sure.
0: When Lombardi gets to Green Bay, the team had been 1-10 the year before. 1-10. So he's now meeting the players. He gives this pep talk. And within an hour, as you said, here's Bart Starr talking about that.
14: I'll always remember our first meeting with him. It was dynamite. And I called my wife, Cherry, and I said, "Honey, we're going to begin to win." That's all I said to her. "Honey, we're going to begin to win." In his very first meeting, you could see how well prepared he was. And then how he approached what he was teaching at that session that day. You could sense an outstanding teacher and builder that he was. And that's exactly what we were. He just brought us right up quickly.
0: It's extraordinary. 8 years he spent at St. Cecilia,
1: yeah,
0: doing just that. 8 years, David. That really mattered, didn't it?
1: In a couple of ways. One is that he was ready when he finally got his chance. Secondly, in another way, all of that time, 8 years at St. Cecilia's and then several other assistant coaching jobs, you know, 20 years basically in the wilderness before he got his break, all made it so that he had this enormous overriding will to succeed when he finally did get his chance.
0: West Point is the next gig. Talk about this man, Red Blake, because we all need mentors in life, and sometimes we're just lucky enough to stumble on one.
1: Well, Blake was a superior football coach. He had great organizational skills. He also was a terrific teacher. And his motto was, you have to pay the price. And the notion that you get out of life what you put into it. And it was part of the learning tree for Vince Lombardi.
0: And what's interesting is, this is back when West Point, and this is, again, hard to believe, was a national powerhouse in football, championship teams.
1: So. Yeah, when Lombardi got there, they'd come through a couple of amazing seasons where they were the number one team in the country. One of the other threads of my book, however, is the fallacy of the innocent past, where, you know, we're always longing for something golden in the past and tend to romanticize it for that reason. There are many valid reasons to do that, but you can't look at it through rose-colored glasses. So, you know, during Lombardi's time at West Point, there was a cheating scandal among the football players. You know, human nature doesn't really change. The culture around it does, but the temptations of life are there, you know, in every generation. And
0: yep.
1: So at West Point, it was, you know, a cheating scandal that almost brought Red Blake to his knees. They had an amazing recovery, but it was a very difficult couple of years.
0: And there's an honor code there, so in a place yes. like West Point, it's even just, it's worse than Big State University, a cheating scandal.
1: Right. I mean, it's sort of more discombobulating that those young men would be involved in that. It wasn't the first time, and it wasn't the last time, though, that one of the academies had a scandal like that, and partly because of the pressures of the honor codes.
0: You bet. And that they're young men in a very tough circumstance, and that nothing
1: right.
0: changes there. One scene in the book really stood out for me, David. It was of Lombardi taking game film from the West Point game and bringing it to New York City for an
1: yes.
0: important graduate who lived in the Waldorf Astoria. Who was that graduate?
1: That was General Douglas MacArthur, who by that time was back from his controversial period as a Army general, but still revered West Point. He'd once been the superintendent at West Point. He and Red Blake were very close. And so one of Assistant Coach Lombardi's assignments was to go down to New York and get the film developed and stop off at MacArthur's penthouse suite in the Waldorf Astoria Hotel and show him the game films. MacArthur was always following in great detail the starting lineups of the West Point, of the Army football team, their schedule, their preseason drills. He wanted to know everything about every player on that team. And so Lombardi got to spend time with him, showing him game film during the seasons.
0: That had to be a real learning experience for him at a minimum. Lombardi
1: yeah.
0: and MacArthur, by the way, both believed, David, in the value of competitive sports to shape and mold men's character. Talk about that.
1: Oh, definitely. Yeah, no, MacArthur was very much into the notion that you know, mind and body went together and that sports were essential to building character.
0: And you've been listening to David Moranis, his book, When Pride Still Mattered. It's an older book, but what we do here on this show is we go back and we let you hear the stories that are some of the best ever told and bring them to you. Again, David Moranis, When Pride Still Mattered, the story of Vince Lombardi continues here on Our American Stories.
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0: And we continue with Our American Stories and with author David Moranis, who wrote When Pride Still Mattered quite a while ago, but we called him up because, well, no one knows more about Vince Lombardi. Let's continue where we last left off. Let's talk about his next job, because it may have been his most important. He was an assistant coach with Wellington Mara's New York Giants. He was the offensive coach, and a young Tom Landry, Dallas, of course, would ultimately get Tom Landry. Yeah. He was the defensive coach. Nice start.
1: You could say that that was the best combination of assistant coaches in NFL history. So much so that the head coach, Jim Lee Howell, they used to joke that his only main assignment was to make sure the footballs had enough air in them. And then he turned everything over to Landry and Lombardi, who were yin and yang, just opposites of personality and coaching styles. Landry was cool, methodical, almost an automaton in the way he wanted his players to act and the way he coached. And Lombardi was much more emotional, high and low in terms of how he would deal with the players, just complete opposites.
0: Indeed. And by the way, he had to learn something new. He had to adapt, Lombardi. These were grown men. Guys like Charlie Connolly had served in war. Talk about how Lombardi adapted from teaching young people to teaching grown men.
1: Well, you're right. You know, his first training camp with the Giants, the offensive players really didn't take to him at first. Frank Gifford, the great halfback, and Charlie Connolly, the old quarterback, they thought he was sort of amateurish and, you know, trying to sort of a rah-rah college guy. So it took him a while to adjust to the pro style. But that's a very important point about Lombardi, which many people don't quite understand. He has a reputation of sort of my way or the highway, being inflexible. He wasn't like that at all, really. He was very disciplined and tough, but he was also a master psychologist who would study his players and figure out how to get the best out of all of them and learn and change and adapt. And that's exactly what he started doing when he became an assistant coach at the Giants.
0: And all teachers, in the end, have to do that because culture changes, people change, and you just can't you can't treat people as robots. They're people.
1: That's exactly right. And that's why when people ask me whether Lombardi could succeed today, I say yes. He would learn how to get the best out of players today, just as he did in his era, and he would adapt to that without changing his fundamental philosophy. And the players would adapt to him because they realized that he had their interests at heart and that he would help them win.
0: Indeed. Let's talk about the professional football experience then, because it's not today. Baseball, boxing, even horse racing got more coverage in newspapers. Pay was poor. In your book, you talk about how players barely got paid for preseason games, and many teams had no compensation plans for injured players. But Lombardi was lucky to come into the league just as all of that was beginning to change, David, and it didn't hurt that he was in a big media market like New York.
1: No, it didn't, and it didn't hurt that that the game had him as well. And it sort of was a nice synergy between the rise of professional football and the rise of Vince Lombardi. So everything that he learned in New York, by the time he got to Green Bay football, the NFL was finally coming out from being a second-class sport to being the dominant sport that it would later become. And the sport used Lombardi, and Lombardi used him in that rise.
0: Indeed. And so he ends up in a little hamlet in the Midwest called Green Bay, and his poor wife, I mean, New York City, and it might as well have been Alaska that he was going to as far as his wife and family were concerned. We haven't talked much about this thing called the marriage. And the wife had drinking problems. Vince wasn't exactly a model husband in terms of how he talked to his wife, treated his wife, and he was never there. Talk about that relationship and what the wife did, because she really tried to keep Vince in New York.
1: Yeah, well, you know, it's a love story, but a very difficult and human and problematic one. Marie was from New Jersey. She loved the East Coast. She liked the clothing stores in Manhattan and just the whole lifestyle there. And for her to go to Little Green Bay was just a utter culture shock. There was a Broadway play that was made out of my book, and the character that steals the show in the play is Marie Lombardi, played by the great actress Judith Light. The scene of them driving west for the first time and rounding Chicago and then running into a snowstorm, it was amazing to see Judith Light portray Marie in that scene where she sees nothing but white ahead of her and what that sort of represented to her. Vince Lombardi was much better at creating a sense of family out of his football team than he was out of his nuclear family. His wife had a paradoxical situation where she loved being Vince Lombardi's wife, and she grew to love football and really understood him and the game by in the end quite well. And yet it was a very lonely experience because he, in a sense, was married to football as much as or more than her. And she did have a drinking problem, and there were several moments in their lives in Green Bay where things got pretty dicey. She was in the hospital once for an overdose of drugs, you know, of pills. I'm sorry, not drugs. And, of course, the relationship with Vince Jr. was equally difficult. Imagine being carrying that name and that burden.
0: There's a book in that, David, The Sons of Great Men. Maybe you'll...
1: There really is. Yep.
0: There's a great scene in your book where Lombardi, the new coach, gives his first impassioned speech to the Green Bay team that had just lost 10 of 11 games. He told them they were going to be the New York Yankees of football. He told them that he would relentlessly pursue victory, and anyone who didn't like it was free to leave. After the speech, and I'm quoting from your book, there was silence. The room empties. Lombardi approaches veteran Max McGee. "What did you think?" Lombardi asked. "Well, I'll tell you, you got their attention, coach," McGee replied. "You know, I wasn't sure," Lombardi confided. "Everybody could have just gotten up and walked out for all I knew." It showed a tremendous vulnerability in Lombardi and an honesty. And I think that is what really came out of this book for me. What a human being he was.
1: Oh, absolutely. You know, you can try to create a mythological creature as a saint, but it's the frailty and humanity of someone who then goes on, despite all of that, to achieve success that makes Lombardi the more interesting character. And he did have those vulnerabilities and those uncertainties, and they drove him as much as his confidence that he was going to win.
0: Indeed. And I love, there's a video, I don't know if you've ever seen it. It's Lombardi on a in front of a chalkboard, and he's outlining the sweep.
1: Oh yes, that's iconic. Yeah,
0: it's like a physics class. It's so intricate, and yet his team mastered this play, and it became the iconic play of the great American football team known as the Green Bay Packers.
1: I love that, the story of the sweep, as much as anything to describe Vince Lombardi, because superficially, it seems simplistic. You know, the other teams would have all of these fancy plays, and the Packers had this power sweep, the Green Bay sweep, and other teams knew it was coming. So why did it succeed? It's because Lombardi taught it so well and so thoroughly and allowed freedom in the discipline of that sweep so that every player involved in that sweep, whether they're a blocker or the runner, knew about 10 or 20 variables that they could use on the sweep depending on how the defense was reacting. And they understood it so well that they were one step ahead of the defense on that play. And that was the freedom through discipline of Lombardi's philosophy, exemplified by one play that seemed simple, but actually was rendered simple in its complexity.
0: And you're listening to David Moranis, author of When Pride Still Mattered, the seminal book in understanding the life of Coach Vince Lombardi. More after these messages. This is Our American Stories.
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0: And we continue with Our American Stories and with author David Moranis, Pulitzer Prize winner and author of When Pride Still Mattered. Let's pick up where we last left off on the life of Vince Lombardi. Lombardi had no room in his locker room, or in the entire city, it turns out, for racism, David. Talk about this. Did some of it have to do with how Italians were treated in much of the country? He was called names like WAP and Dago and Guinea.
1: You know, it did certainly affect Lombardi. That's not to say that that was the only factor, because I think there are other Italians who were discriminated against, or anybody. You can react one of two ways. You can then find somebody else to discriminate against yourself.
0: Yep.
1: Or you can take it as a learning lesson about, you know, that we're all in the same boat. Lombardi took it that way, in the best possible way. When he got to Green Bay, you know, I think there were three blacks in the whole town, and one was the shoeshine man at the Northland Hotel, and the other two were Packers. He brought the first wave of great black athletes to Green Bay. And one of the first things he did was go to all the taverns in Green Bay, or most of them. There's so many, and overwhelming. You know, there's a tavern on every block.
0: Right.
1: But he said, if I hear that you're discriminating against any of my players, you're off limits for all of them. And that had a pretty profound effect. And that was the sort of thing he did throughout his career. When they had preseason games in the South, the first instance they were in New Orleans, and the black players had to sleep somewhere else. He said, we'll never allow this again. And he would put the whole team up together at a army base instead of having to deal with this, with the Jim Crow South. He was very strong on race, and all of his black players from the day they first met him to the day he died revered him for that.
0: Yeah, and the military, we all know this about the military. Long before there was integration talk, the first real cultural institution in America that brought the races together was the military, David.
1: Yeah, no, that's true. I mean, it was too late. It happened after World War II, basically. But the military and sports, more than any other parts of American life, have become true meritocracies, at least on the playing field or on the field of battle. They did a lot, both of those institutions, to break the racial barriers of this country.
0: Let's talk about prayer. You said it was, quote, the essence of Lombardi's religious practice and the constant of his daily routine. Quote, his daily prayers were an effort to balance the tension between his will to succeed and his desire to be good.
1: You know, it's quite something that he saw that in himself. He might have the appearance of not being the most self-reflective human being. So obsessed did he seem with prevailing. But in fact, he did have that self-awareness, and it was the central part of his faith, of his life of prayer, was to try to find the right balance. Even if he couldn't do it outside of the church, he understood the problem that he was dealing with in his own frailty on that, and that was what he spent a lot of, you know, he didn't pray to win, he prayed to be a better person.
0: And in your chapter, Trinity, his son talked about his dad, and I'm going to quote from the son. Life was a struggle for my dad. He knew he wasn't perfect. He had a lot of habits that were far from perfect. His strengths were his weaknesses and vice versa. He fought it by taking that paradox to church. It went back to the Jesuits always and the struggle between the shadow self and the real self, your humanity and your divinity. He saw that struggle clear, my dad, in concrete terms. Wow, what a wise son, David.
1: Isn't that something? I know. I felt blessed when I started this biography that Vince Lombardi's son was not perpetuating a mythological sainted creature as a father, but had a clear-eyed vision of him, and it wasn't, he didn't hate his father, he loved his father, but he knew his father's flaws. And he had suffered because of that himself and spent a lot of time thinking about it, so that by the time I approached this book, Vince Jr. was very open to letting an author sort of see the reality and the complexity and the paradox of his old man.
0: And what father and son doesn't have this complicated relationship? And the honesty of this, the brutal honesty of it, was absolutely beautiful.
1: Oh, I agree. I mean, every father-son, mother-daughter relationship has some complexity to it of one degree or another. This one was a little more complex because of the father's fame and his obsession and the son's inability to break through until you know, it was almost too late. But that level of comprehension of Vince Jr., of what his father was dealing with, is quite extraordinary.
0: Lombardi would go on to win a world championship by beating his old team, the New York Giants. And he didn't just beat the Giants, David. He destroyed them. When the score was 37-0, he finally started playing his subs, and Lombardi called that title game the biggest thrill of his life.
1: Well, you know, he probably thought that he was going to be the coach of the New York Giants. He was a New York kid. He and Wellington Mara both went to Fordham in the same era. There are a lot of connections there. He didn't get the job, and then by the time he might have gotten it, he didn't want to leave again. So beating the New York Giants, I would say that first 37-0 game was probably the most important of his career, along with the Ice Bowl at the end.
0: Yep, there was this great celebration at the Elks Club in town. And everyone was there after this victory, players too. You wrote this about Lombardi and the men he coached, quote, as despotic and unfeeling as he could sometimes seem on the practice field, the coach had taught them how to win. He lifted their self-image. He challenged them to accomplish things that they had thought were beyond their reach. I want to play you a clip. It's of Jerry Kramer talking about coach.
1: Oh, great.
0: And this is a guy talking possibly, David, 20 to 30 years after this incident. Let's take a listen to Jerry Kramer.
3: I jumped off sides one time in a scrimmage, and he got in my face, and he said, "Mister, the concentration period of a college student is 5 minutes, high school is 3 minutes, kindergarten is 30 seconds. You don't even have that, so where's that put you?" Put me checking my shoe shine. I go up in the locker room, sitting there, chin in my hand, elbow in my knee, looking at the floor, thinking, I'm never going to play for this guy. He came in the door, came across the room, slapped me on the back of the neck, messed up my hair. He said, "Son, one of these days you're going to be the best guard in football." He turned around and walked away. And that started my motor. With that comment, he allowed me to think about being a great football player. And from that point on, I worked my tail off. I gave him everything I had. It made a profound impact on my life.
1: Then the key to Lombardi, which many coaches who think they're mini Lombardis don't understand, is that you have to have that balance. Yes, you can be tough, but you have to have the ability to know when to show the love to your

0: 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And off we go.
1: This wasn't a human being that I saw. 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
2: There was a woman moving through the hall. 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
3: At that level of racial bias, and Lombardi stood up for Aldridge and said, you know, we're human beings first, and don't feel any pressure from me about that. Seems obvious now, but I wish I'd had that story in my book, because it was one more level of Lombardi. I do have in the book the fact that his brother Harold was gay, and Lombardi was terrific on that issue, which still is not something that professional athletes can deal with in a particularly healthy way even today. But Lombardi made it clear on all of his teams that if he found anybody discriminating against someone because of their sexual orientation, they were off the team.
4: And as a Catholic, that had to be something. I mean, he was actually practicing perfect Catholicism. He was loving on the gay player.
3: I love the way you put that. Because there's so many different ways that people distort religion and Catholicism, and he was applying the fundamental love of what faith should be.
4: And you've been listening to David Moranis, author of When Pride Still Mattered. It's an older book, but pick it up if you haven't. Read it. You won't regret it. Go to Amazon or the usual suspects. The story of Vince Lombardi, told by no one better than David Moranis, here on Our American Stories.

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3: ABC News, I'm Dave Packer. After a meeting in the Situation Room Friday, President Trump had no announcement about a possible deal with Iran.
4: President Trump laying out his demands, saying Iran must agree to reopen the Strait of Hormuz, pledge never to develop a nuclear weapon, and allow the U.S. to remove Iran's highly enriched uranium. But Iran says their nuclear program, the key issue at the center of this conflict, is not a part of these negotiations.
3: ABC's Mary Bruce. President Trump now saying he has no interest in renovating the Kennedy Center. This after a federal judge halted plans to renovate the center and ordered that the president's name be removed from it. An unruly passenger forcing a United Airlines flight from Chicago to Minneapolis to divert to Madison, Wisconsin Friday night. Air traffic control recordings mentioning a potential hijack. Law enforcement was waiting. United says the flight landed safely and no injuries were reported. This is ABC News. The former superintendent of Iowa's largest school district, Ian Roberts, has been sentenced to 2 years in federal prison after pleading guilty to unlawful possession of firearms and falsely claiming to be a U.S. citizen. Another state approves a new congressional map.
5: Lawmakers in Louisiana have approved a new congressional map which gets rid of one of the state's majority black districts. The move could allow Republicans to flip one of the state's two Democratic-held House seats in the 2026 midterms. The new map was drawn in the wake of last month's Supreme Court decision, which struck down the state's current map as an unconstitutional racial gerrymander. Democrats say that ruling is likely to dramatically reduce the number of black representatives in Congress. Mike Dubusky, ABC News.
3: Be careful opening invitations sent via email. That warning from the Federal Trade Commission, which says scammers are increasingly using your invited texts and emails that look legit but are actually phishing scams. Dave Packer, ABC News.
6: KMOX News, I'm Michael Calhoun. The St. Louis Sports Commission is asking for a portion of the City of St. Louis's Ram settlement money.
7: The Sports Commission is an independent nonprofit, and its volunteer chair, Michael Loyne, says that makes it hard to compete with other cities.
8: We're the only one, pretty much the only one that receives zero public support for the most part. Most receive money from the state, the city, hotel motel tax, a bid fund, something like that. And there's just no structure in place like that for us.
7: The commission is asking for a $5 million bid fund from RAM's money. The proposal requests sales taxes earned from events be used to replenish that fund as needed, with the rest going to the city to eventually repay the seed money and then some. Loyne points out three major sports events in the last year have contributed $35 million in visitor spending and $1.5 million in sales tax revenue for the city alone. Megan Lynch, KMOX News.
6: During the Cardinals homestand, many parking downtown will no longer take a certain kind of payment.
9: St. Louis City Treasurer Adam Lane says they will be trial running cashless parking on city-owned lots in hopes of making a permanent move down the road. He says not only does this help his office operate more efficiently, they want to study whether it can help drivers navigate downtown when multiple events are happening.
10: There's a lot of traffic congestion with folks getting in and onto our lots, especially right here downtown. So we want to see if being able to have quicker transactions allows us to support with mobility issues downtown.
9: The cashless trial run will end on Wednesday. Sean Malone, KMOX News.
6: St. Louis City residents have to really want to recycle to do it because people now have to take the recycling to various drop-off points. But it started a brand new business for recent retiree Eric Kozlowski, Recycle With Me. He's picking up recycling from people's doorsteps or alleys. He started last month with door hangers.
11: First day I put them out, two calls. In fact, one call came in within 30 minutes. And it was a senior citizen. They're in their 70s. They loved the idea. she's one of my good testimonies. She was the first testimonial I had on Nextdoor. And
6: Kozlowski says many city residents want to recycle. They just don't have the time to drop it off, or they don't have a car, or they're elderly. Starting Wednesday, there'll be more construction on I-255, but this time it'll be at night.
12: You'll find nightly restrictions on 255 starting this Wednesday. It's going to be down to one lane both directions on 255 from 270 to a point just south of 5570 from 6 p.m. to 6 a.m. Daily full access, though, will be open 6 a.m. to 6 p.m., and this road work going on through the end of September. Roger Brand, KMOX News.
6: The headliners for this year's Pride Fest have been announced. It'll take over downtown Saturday, June 27th, Sunday the 28th. The headliners in Vogue, Ally and AJ, and Iconopop. Overnight cloudy sky, 63. For Saturday, clouds and sun, high 83. Michael Calhoun, KMOX News.
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17: G'day, Walter, and good evening to the Midnight Misfits. Lovely to be back with you. So you and I were talking earlier in the week, Walter, about a fascinating lump of rock, a meteorite that fell in the little town of Murchison, which is in Victoria, Australia, very, very close, by the way, to where I live. And in September 1969, and a long, long time ago, it fell to the ground, and there were huge numbers of these fragments picked up by the local farmland and local people. And you and I were sort of discussing it, because what's really interesting is I've known about the history of this meteorite for some time, because it's one of the biggest astronomical stories that's ever happened in Australia, apart from Skylab falling on us a few years ago. But what's really interesting is what you drew my attention to, which is a new article in Space Daily that talks about how the new science that's been done on this meteorite shows that it has grains of stardust that are 7 billion years old. And I've confirmed this with scientists today. I rang up and verified the Space Daily article that you'd sent me. It's the oldest solid material ever identified on Earth. And it formed even before the sun or planets existed. And so I was talking earlier on this afternoon, actually, to a scientist that's been involved in doing some of this research. And he told me that when they first cut this lump of carbonaceous chondrite wide open, they were hit with a strong odor of, and different people say different things. Some people say it smells like peanut butter. Other people say it smells like methylated spirits. But what they were organic molecules. And what's exciting about this is that the work that they've done is that it shows that it had dozens of amino acids, the building blocks of life. And as you would know, there's long been this theory promoted, I think, by an astronomer called Fred Hoyle, which is the hypothesis that we humans were seeded on this planet evolutionarily by probably a lump of rock like this. Maybe it was this rock. But basically, the idea is that the building blocks of what eventually become life, intelligent life in human cases, or that might be open to debate, these lumps of rock are spread right through the universe, and they eventually lead through the process of normal natural evolution to the development of advanced beings such as ourselves. And what's interesting, I started doing my research into what else we can find out from meteorites. And it's quite fascinating because one of my favorites is the Martian meteorite. So you might remember back in 1996, they found an Antarctica meteorite it was actually originally found in 1984, but they started processing it in 1996. And they discovered that it had orbited Earth for many millions of years after it was blasted off Mars by an impact. And it fell to Earth probably about 13,000 years ago. And NASA researchers at the time announced that it was possible evidence of ancient Martian microbial life, carbonate globules, magnetite crystals that resembled bacterial objects, organic compounds, and tiny, possible even fossil-like structures. It caused a huge sensation, and it's become quite a big conspiracy theory because it's even been mentioned at the time by President Clinton. And the conspiracy theory has it that evidence of this life on Mars was buried by NASA and buried by the president at the time. And there's been decades of debate, and I've been reading all about it today and going deep down the rabbit hole. It's all your fault. And of course, the official explanation is that the features that I've described about this Martian meteorite are abiotic, that essentially they're not biological at all. And it essentially, modern science has dismissed the notion that the Martian meteorite had any life in it. But there are those who still hold that it's concealing, that there is a dark conspiracy to conceal life on Mars. And then
16: why,
17: you keep on going.
16: Why would there be a conspiracy to deny life on Mars? What would the root of that be?
17: Oh, this is one of my favorite subjects, Walter, because I've been talking for a long time to a wonderful scientist called Max Derekhshani, who has done some fabulous work looking at lunar and Martian anomalies. And I'm doing a show with Max shortly where we look at what look like structures on the surface of Mars. And the hypothesis that many conspiracy theorists promote is the notion that there are hidden civilizations that have existed on other planets, including Mars, and that humans may very well have been spawned from beings that fled Mars after the collapse of that civilization. And I haven't told you, I haven't told my own audience this yet, but I'll tell you that, and your audience, that there are some amazing photographs of objects that have been captured by the NASA lunar rovers or Mars rovers on Mars, which do raise serious questions. There's both orbital scanners and surface scanners that raise really weird questions about anomalous looking, what apparently look like artificial objects on Mars. You see structures, you see rectangular shapes, you see what are clearly or apparently machined objects, including one that looks like a perfect tube just sitting on the lunar surface. And if it's an accident of nature, it's the most astonishing accident of nature. And then from the orbiter, the Mars orbiter, if you looked out and down in one particular area, which has become notorious because NASA apparently keeps on losing their images in this particular area, which is very suspicious, you see what can only be described as apparent street structures, small rectangular blocks in formations that don't appear to be just natural formations caused by some Mars wind phenomenon or some previous water on Mars. It looks like artificial structures. And I'm spending a lot of time talking to people at the moment who are following up on work I've been doing on lunar anomalies. And I spoke to you about this a few months ago, that there are many anomalous objects on the moon that can't be explained as simple accidents of nature, including what NASA itself has just been forced to admit in the recent Pentagon UFO admissions, the fact that there were anomalous lights seen on the lunar surface by astronauts. And as well as that, I've been showing photographs on my show recently of what look like artificial structures, shaped objects, possibly rendered in stone, but they're enormous. In some cases, there are towers that are as high as the Eiffel Tower on the lunar surface. And we can calculate this from the height of the object's shadow. And there's no explanation forthcoming from NASA for these anomalies on the lunar surface or the other anomalies that I'm in the process of investigating on the Mars surface. But when you think about that ancient meteorite that was 7 billion years old that fell in Murchison in northern Victoria in Australia and had what we've now confirmed are some of the building blocks, the amino acids and the proteins that create life, I don't think it's inconceivable that there have been civilizations on other now dead planets like the moon or objects in the solar system like the moon and Mars. And I do think that eventually we are going to find that there are evidences of prior civilizations that are being, for some reason, concealed by NASA and other agencies.
16: Well, I agree. I always find it amazing that we have had a vehicle patrolling Mars for 20 years. And so far, all they have said that we have found are rocks. I don't believe it, because if all we had found were rocks, we wouldn't keep going. We wouldn't keep sending up new vehicles to go out and find more rocks. Every time we see what appears to be a structure or a piece of metal or a tube or anything that appears to be made not by nature, oh, that's just an accident. And then when we say, well, why don't you go and explore it some more? No, we know that that's just a natural formation. Really? Have you been to Mars before? How would you know what a natural formation is on Mars? It's always a mystery. But what I don't get, and we've discussed this too, I don't get the passion to deny, because I thought the purpose of these rovers was to find. And every time we find, we deny.
17: Yeah, well, look, I don't mind telling you and your audience, Walter, that after starting out as an extremely skeptical journalist who felt that notions of cover-ups and conspiracies were extremely unlikely, I have been led very firmly to the view that NASA, the intelligence community, and particularly your Department of Defense, are involved in concealing the full extent of what they know. And there's probably no better evidence of that than the fact that so much of even the early moon missions, the Apollo missions, is still classified. Even though we've had these releases in the recent UFO files that have now had, I'm told, over 1.2 billion downloads, we're still being told that there are files and scientific investigations held by NASA that are still being suppressed. And there's no good reason for that unless they know something they don't want you and me to know.
16: What I want to know is, where do we find you on News Nation and where do we find you on social media?
17: You can find me on YouTube, my friend, at Reality Check, Ross Coulthart. That's the name of my show, Reality Check. And anybody can go to the News Nation app and download and see the show on News Nation. Thank you, Walter.
16: Thank you. The brilliant Ross Coulthart, News Nation journalist, live from Sydney, Australia, live from Sydney, Australia. Walter Sterling, good evening. It's about 18 minutes past the hour, and we're on the great shift. This is our time. This is when we don't have to deal with the HOA ladies. And why are they always ladies? The people who run home organizations, those things. Why are they always women? Do any guys run those? No. It's just a bunch of Karens. But they're also in our company. They may run the store we work at, the retail establishment that we work at. There's somebody always just annoying us at any given job I've ever had, and it's shocking I've had any, but at any given job I've ever had, almost day one, I spot the person who's going to torture me the rest of the time I'm there. It's often a woman, not always. It's almost always anybody with an MBA it's almost anybody who has spreadsheets, who knows how to work spreadsheets. Are you identifying at any point here? Anybody who can operate a spreadsheet is going to torture me because they're going to want to throw facts into it. But if you listen to what I do, and if you consider what you do, driving the 18-wheeler, driving the bus, walking the baby, working at the ER, the firehouse, cleaning up the airport, cleaning up City Hall, anybody who's working right now with me, you and I are together. What you and I do is high touch. It is a high touch business that we're in. It requires a lot of original thought, original thinking, creative ways to deal with it. The people who run the spreadsheets want to take what you and I do and turn it into math. That's impossible. They want to put it on a spreadsheet, break it down, show it 20 different ways. The return, the endless returns on it. No, no. Nothing that requires original thought, which is what you do. Nothing that requires original thought can be put on a spreadsheet. And what does that mean? Because they have the spreadsheets, the people who own it, or the people on the board of whatever, the investors, the bankers, they like the spreadsheets. They love that. And therefore, in most meetings with those people, they can win even though it's a total lie. Turning what you and I do into a spreadsheet is a lie. Walter Sterling, The Other Side of Midnight, Red Apple Audio Networks.
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24: Hi, I'm retired NYPD Detective Vic Ferrari, and on tonight's episode of Confessions of a Retired Detective, an off-duty assistant NYPD chief is involved in an altercation with a man accused of harassing his daughter. What happens next? Coming up in moments with Walter Sterling on The Other Side of Midnight.
25: Cop fraud, gentlemen's club to blame? Details later. Strippers on the loose, Walter Sterling, The Other Side of Midnight, Red Apple Audio Network.
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1: We are

You see, before I go on the air, I find a piece of music that gets me in the right frequency. The right frequency, 432 megahertz, the right frequency. And for some reason tonight it was, I don't even know how to say this to you, it was Weezer. And all I think about is Beavis and Butthead. The first season of Beavis and Butthead, when it was good, all they did, every episode, was make fun of Weezer. You keep on begging, but I won't let you in. You keep on crying, but you know. In fact, I'd say that Beavis and Butthead destroyed Weezer. That was the end of their career when Beavis and Butthead started to make fun of them. But then I'm listening to this song, which I haven't listened to in 20 years. Like, what's wrong with this song, Beavis, Butthead, and where are you guys? Yet, Weezer's right here. And this guy went to Harvard. Did you go to Harvard? No.

That was their only hit. Go Away. And that was a very special edit. The hit version does not have the woman singing. Based on the video, I would say that's a Weezer girlfriend, but she's much cooler than any of the Weezers, as is Beavis and Butthead. Well, look at you. Here we are, stuck together for 4 hours because this is the great shift. And that article that Ross Coulthart referred to with the meteorite dust that landed near him, when they broke it down, what they found out about that dust that he just explained is that it was older than our solar system, the dust, older than our sun, older than the Earth. Amazing lab work that they had done recently on that dust. And son of a gun, you know, you think I'm kissing up, I'm not. That article was sent to me by John Catsimatidis, owner of the Red Apple Audio Networks. He sent me the article. I sent it to Ross Coulthart, who immediately did the background, did the lab work, and soon, if you go to the 77 WABC app and you click on Minicast, you will be able to find that conversation I had with Ross, and it's worth the time. It's worth listening to what he has to say because, you know, he's like a real guy. I don't waste your time when we talk about UFOs, Mars, UFOs, conspiracy theories. I don't waste your time with whack jobs. I don't waste your time with people with weird glasses and always looking in the distance, always off camera, trying to jockey for position on Ancient Aliens. I don't waste your time with that. I get actual journalists, big credentials, major presence, fact check. If you're gonna explore these things, it's worth taking the time to listen to guys who know what they're talking about.

0: David, welcome to the other side of midnight, 800-848-9222. David, what do you have to say for yourself? What is your excuse? What is your excuse?
1: My excuse? I'm not alluding to any excuses, but I wish to convey with the utmost respect that I am of the opinion that the communist fourth estate shall do their diligence to be getting out of the pickle. They can't give Mr. T credit, nor do I, for that gun grabber in Texas getting scalped, nor shall the communist fourth estate ever credit the Second Amendment. That is the reason why that gun grabber got scalped by the good citizens of Texas and the communist media.
0: Now, because most of us have jobs during the day, what are you talking about?
1: The gun grabber.
0: Is that a Big Mac meal? What are you talking about? The gun grabber, is that like a double cheeseburger? What are you talking about?
1: He never supported the Second Amendment, and he got scalped.
0: Who? Who are we talking about? Who are you talking about?
1: Senator,
0: I don't know what a gun grabber is. It's nothing we said in high school. What are you talking about?
1: Senator Corn.
0: Oh, he lost the election. You didn't say his name. You didn't say it was an election. You didn't say he lost today. And it's because he didn't get the Trump endorsement.
1: No, on the contrary, I'm of the opinion that the part of the problem is that the Second Amendment is always put under a cloud of whatever stigma, muddy waters, whatever you want to call it. But I am of the opinion that gun grabber Senator Corn got scalped precisely because gun grabber.
0: Are you Senator quoting Corn. Another talk show host? This sounds like talk radio stuff. I appreciate the call. I do. Thank you very much for the call. In this medium, there are professional callers, people who actually read the editorial page of the newspaper, people who read a newspaper. That used to be an exalted task, but now it's just stupid. There are very few newspapers. They're very short. And the editorial pages, nobody has ever read. Sometimes on shows like mine, but not mine, but the other guy's shows, people will call in and they've got all the slang lined up. They have opinions prepared. And they're tedious. Don't do that. And for God's sakes, when you call in, please don't tell me how old you are. It has nothing to do with it. Don't say, you know, we're discriminated against because we're old, and then announce your age. Don't. KDKA in Pittsburgh, which is the city which has the lowest cost of living in America. Did you know that? It is cheaper to own a house in Pittsburgh than it is to rent. And KMOX in St. Louis, the exhausted Steve Morris, the program director, WCCO, 8 different program directors went through there and said, yeah, Walter, we're going to get your show on there. We're going to get your show. And then they'd left every time. And the blessed Sean Compton, WGN in Chicago.

Did you hear about these insane things? I just have to talk about one vaguely political thing. New York City Mayor Zohran Mamdani, God bless you, and the Knicks watch party controversy. Did you hear about this? I'm going to talk about this because this is a social thing. It's so stupid, I can't believe it. It's just so... Listen to me. New York City Mayor Zohran Mamdani recently found himself at the center of a heated situation after the NYPD canceled outdoor Knicks watch parties outside Madison Square Garden during the Eastern Conference Finals. The outdoor gatherings, which had drawn crowds of up to 6,000 fans, were a major part of the Knicks' post-game celebration. I have guess. However, after six arrests during Game 2 and escalating incidents in Games 1, 2, the NYPD denied Madison Square Garden's permit for more watch parties, citing safety concerns. That's stupid. The department said the risk calculation became untenable, and they would only consider alternate sites like Summer Stage in Central Park. What? It's so painful. It's so stupid.

0: I think what we need to do tonight is go over every major conspiracy. Every time I sit down to prepare this show for you, my Midnight Misfit, is a gift from me to you. 4 big hours of the biggest all-night show in American radio. As I prepare this show for you.
1: Do you realize that because of you, this city is being overrun by baboons?
2: Well, isn't that the fault of the voters?
0: I come across the same group of stories over and over again. JonBenet Ramsey. How did she really die? That happened, what, 40 years ago? Every day, new conspiracy theories come out about how did she die? JonBenet Ramsey. Savannah Guthrie's mother. What happened to her? And why is Savannah Guthrie, in the wake of her mother's disappearance, decided to host a game show on NBC? What? There's no way within a year of my mother disappearing could I be hosting a game show on NBC. Fox, maybe. But definitely not NBC. Could you imagine? No. Just you and I couldn't do it. No civilized person could do it. There's something wrong with her anyway. Haven't you always thought there's something wrong with her? Just my opinion. And then Marilyn Monroe's death, and then the Erica Kirk problem. The Erica Kirk problem. She stole the spotlight as she stepped on the American Fest event December 18th, months after her husband's assassination in September. After the 37-year-old made several teary appearances in interviews, the Turning Point CEO, that's her, was all smiles as she walked toward the podium at recent events. She entered like a star as the door opened for her, an entry which sparked a backlash on her. A backlash. Fans noticed something distinctive in her shimmery dress. Erica Kirk reveals pregnant belly in shimmery dress at America Fest. The entrepreneur seemingly debuted her pregnant belly weeks after revealing on social media she dreamt of having late Charlie's third child. In my opinion, looking at the video, I have an opinion about how he died. And I'd like to know how you think he died. I'm looking at that video, and I'm thinking about the kid that they grabbed for shooting at him. First, I'm like, that has to be a hell of a shot. It was from a big distance. But right there was a lavalier microphone. There was a little microphone right on his shirt, practically in front of his neck. And then behind him were some security people. And the video show, one of these security people, who right at that moment tapped his sleeve, his short sleeve, upper part of his arm, in a way that normally you wouldn't do. He didn't scratch it. He wasn't checking for his Libra sensor. It was a purposeful 1-2 shot. 1-2 shot. It looked like his microphone shot him. The criticism of Erica being bubbly, shiny, smiley. There's something very important about his widow. First of all, I'm convinced she had nothing to do with this. Nobody would do that to those two kids. Those are the people who have suffered, those two children. Clearly, this was a good dad. Clearly, she's a good mom. That's not the issue. But the fact that she's all happy, focused, giving speeches, smiley, all of that. You have to remember something very important about her, and also about JonBenet Ramsey's mother. You got to remember something incredibly important about them that you and I don't understand the depths of it. Those are pageant girls. Those are pageant girls. Have you known a pageant girl? Have you raised a pageant girl? That's a whole different level. They work on a different dimension. You and I will never even imagine it. So there's my question, ladies and gentlemen. That's our call-in topic tonight. What do you think happened to Savannah Guthrie's mother? What do you think happened with JonBenet Ramsey? And what's the deal with Charlie Kirk? How was he murdered? 800-848-9222. I'll keep outlining my deep and profound theories. Not saying I'm right, but I probably am, but it is my opinion. Charlie and Cherry Hill, welcome to the other side of midnight. Cherry Hill, New Jersey, go.
3: Thank you for taking my call. I wanted to call about the mayor. I'm certainly not a supporter of his, of the current mayor.
0: He's a clown. What kind of clown is that? What? How did that happen? How did that happen?
3: Well, the reason why he had to cancel outdoor festivities, though, for the fans is because the gangs were going to meet up there, and they have shootouts. They have shootings there.
0: That's
3: cool. And because the current mayor doesn't support the police and doesn't support robust, active, muscular police work, what they have to do now is put it in a park where the NYPD can control the entrance and the exit to it, where they can search people going in to the park and going out of the park, because what they want to do is clip the guns. They want to take away the guns because, I mean, fist fights are one thing, but gunfights and shootouts are another. I mean, you get innocent people killed. You get people who aren't even involved in it. You know, I accidentally take a stray bullet, and it's because it's so dangerous, and he doesn't fully support the concept of policing or the police themselves, that he has to do that. So while I don't like the mayor, like you say, he's a buffoon, he's a clown. He really is. In this situation, he's damned if he does, and he's damned if he doesn't.
1: Do you realize that because of you, this city is being overrun by baboons?
2: Well, isn't that the fault of the voters?
0: 800-848-9222. Putting the crowd in Central Park, I believe, is a far more dangerous situation for innocent people to get shot. Central Park is going to be filled with thousands of people on a nice night that have no idea that there's a protest over there. They're walking in some other part of the park, other side of the park. They have no idea that there's a protest over there. They're not a protest, I'm sorry, a celebration over there, a watch party over there. They don't know. If a bullet went off, if a shot was done at the watch party, it could go anywhere in that park for a very long distance. There'd be nothing to stop it. Open field. I believe somebody getting hurt by a bullet in Central Park's far greater than somebody being hurt by a bullet on 34th Street and 7th and 8th Avenue, which is a far more containable area, a much smaller area, a much easier area to rope off, surrounded by big concrete buildings. Much riskier to put it in Central Park. Or I have another alternative. I know. Why don't you hire more police in New York City and embolden them and tell them that you're a blessing? Police, you are a blessing. Thank you, officer, for everything you do. Would you like a raise? Can we give you more money? Can we bust up your union? Because, you know, if you don't live in New York City, you may not be aware of their wacky pay scale. In New York City, three really important jobs: trash collector, firemen, policemen, they're paid the same. Firemen, policemen, trash collectors, sanitation workers, they're all paid the same. They're all under the same umbrella union contract. Is that working for you? This has always bothered me. It has always bothered me. It's always crazy talk. But there are my big three conspiracies for today. JonBenet Ramsey, the murder of Charlie Kirk, and where's Savannah Guthrie's mom? Now, let's talk about Savannah Guthrie's mom. I'd like to know how you feel and what you think. 800-848-9222 with Walter Sterling. Savannah Guthrie's mother, I believe it went like this. I believe that she was never kidnapped. Somebody went there to kill her. She got killed. and she maybe died at a place that they hadn't planned, like right in the house or on the porch. Maybe the plan was to take her out of there and murder her someplace else, but it was never a kidnapping. For some reason, this poor lady was going to be murdered. What's spooky, and the reason we're confused about this, is Savannah doesn't act quite the way you or I would. She isn't acting quite the way you or I would, which leads us to believe that she knows who did it. And for whatever reason, even though she doesn't know for sure, she didn't witness it, she didn't compel it, but she kind of knows who did it. Probably smart enough to keep herself as ignorant as she can. Strong instincts about who did it. My gut, my opinion, is that her brother-in-law, who looks like Rasputin, had an argument with grandma over inheritance. That was a wealthy woman in her 80s, and they had all just had dinner, or recently had dinner. I think they all had dinner that night, and they had an argument. And he went there to confront her about this and was so angry, it resulted in fisticuffs and a murder. And Savannah sort of knows that. She can't run with it. It's a relative. It's her sister's husband. There's a limit to what she's going to do. And maybe she didn't know it for a while. Maybe she didn't realize it for a while, which only adds to her problem of announcing it, of turning it in. She's making a lot of money. There are a lot of ways to rationalize, in her mind, not turning him in or not pointing them to him. But I believe that's what happened. She knows who did it, went there to take her out, but not take her out where she did die. Probably had a heart attack and died right in the house. He wasn't planning on that. Get her out of there, make the body disappear. That's my opinion. Because it doesn't work, does it? None of the theories work except that. 800-848-9222, 800-848-9222. Walter Sterling going over major conspiracies. Let's get them all out. Let's solve them tonight, and then I can move on to other show prep. Because it's a limit to how many times I'm going to go over these conspiracy theories. But they're fascinating, and therefore worthy of many 50,000-watt radio stations. Tom, welcome to the other side of midnight with Walter Sterling. Hi, Tom.
4: Good morning.
0: Hey.
4: I'll tell you, the thing about Savannah Guthrie is it was a deep government plot. What happened was she had a lot of deep government information. So the people in the government, they didn't want anything to do with it. They had to get two people to move her to a landing pad in Mexico. All right? So these two people, I'll tell you who they were at the end, but they were alien body snatchers that wanted to take her away. And the two people that brought her to the landing pad was Neil Young and Ozzy Osbourne.
0: Now, who do you think was the leader, Neil or Ozzy?
4: I would have to say Neil.
0: You think Neil had the wherewithal to do that? Probably did. I appreciate the call. Thank you very much, Tom. Welcome to the other side of midnight. Robert, welcome to the big show. Hi.
5: Hey, good evening.
0: Hey.
5: Yeah, my opinion, I just wanted to give a little, my opinion on a few of the topics you're talking about tonight. First of all, the kidnapping of the Guthrie lady. From the beginning, and just from what I've read, and then what I've heard on social media, just trying to put two together, it just seems to me it was a money issue. One of my pet peeves in life is to see how people react when a relative dies. The way you got all these people coming in wanting their piece of this, wanting this, or wanting that. It doesn't matter if it's a $20 bill. It's disgusting. But I think that's what it came down to. I'm sure, I don't know, but she may have had a good life insurance policy. She may have had what she had, but that's what I believe that was all about.
0: Well, Yeah, I agree with you. I believe it's money, and I believe it was a relative, and I believe something went wrong. One piece of this didn't work out the way they expected. It kind of screwed them up, Robert. I really appreciate the call. 800-848-9222. I'm Walter Sterling. This is a live radio show on The Great Shift, The Late Shift. You and I are talking the major conspiracy theories. We're going to solve it tonight. I want your opinion. You've had these thoughts in your head. Let's roll it out. Get it on the big 50,000-watt radio stations. Make the ratings jump. Sterling, with you on the other side of midnight.
6: The other side of midnight with Walter Sterling. This is the Worldwide News Network Extra. In Silver City, California, a wild wolf has entered Sequoia National Park for the first time in more than 100 years. That's according to the California Wolf Foundation, which says it's the same wolf seen in Los Angeles County in February. That also marked the wolf's first appearance in L.A. County in more than 100 years. The California Department of Fish and Wildlife's tracking system shows the wolf, known as BEY03F, was recently in the eastern part of the park near Mount Pickering. The wolf was also previously recorded in a populated area of the Central Valley. I'm James Flippin, and this is the Worldwide News Network.
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0: Ladies and gentlemen, you and I are talking about conspiracy theories. The major ones. JonBenet Ramsey, how was she murdered? Savannah Guthrie's mother, how did she disappear? And Charlie Kirk, how was he murdered? Conspiracies all. Let's solve them tonight. Tired of the speculation, and I want to prepare other things for this show. Ed, welcome to The Other Side of Midnight. Walter Sterling. Ed, what's your opinion?
11: Hey, Walter. So I was thinking the media's got a new spin on things, and it's emotion. They've got Savannah Guthrie crying her eyes out every week, and generally, like, news is stale and cold and straightforward, and you don't have that human emotion. Charlie Kirk's widow breaking down, big national ceremony after he was killed, assassinated, crying in front of all the cameras. You don't get that usually. You don't have the human emotion. It's people are deprived. They want that. It's like a soap opera. And on the other hand, that JonBenet Ramsey, her parents were cold. I didn't see any emotion out of them. That was like just going the other direction and trying to put them all together. But that is a big factor, and that the viewing public have drawn something new, and giving that one a game show, whatever her name, Savannah. That's something entirely new. They know they're drawing off of that. They're feeding off of that. And because people don't get that in their lives, everything is so you know, that they're on the phones and looking. There's no emotions out of the emojis. And what do you think, Walter?
0: I think that

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1: Pageant girls are trained to do one thing. What is that? What is that, Ed? What are they trained to do?
2: They give good face. I mean, I'm sorry. Somebody in my family was a pageant girl. I'm not going to get into it, but just going in and looking at them, and they're all dolled up, and at that somebody I know, their age, and it's very fierce. It's like a dog show almost, you know. And
1: They're trained. They're trained to have good face and to lie. They're trained to lie. They're trained to hide their feelings, hide their truth, not give it away on their face, not to say anything that doesn't print. And that's what they're trained to do. That's what, Patsy Ramsey was up to be a Miss America. She was up in the mid. She was way up there. Now she has this six-year-old kid. She's trained from birth to be a pageant girl. Now, who do pageant girls attract? They attract pedophiles. And let's just think about Patsy Ramsey's world. Let's say that Patsy Ramsey is in that world of pageants, needs her daughter to win, and she knows one of the judges. And it turns out one of those judges is a bad guy, is a pedophile, who had a continuing attraction and relationship with JonBenet. And he came over there one night, that night, and they knew he was in the house. And he starts talking to the little girl. And then the little girl starts fighting with him. He's trying something that she doesn't want, and he kills her. Now, they let him in the house. They let him in the house for the worst possible reasons. The results are the result of them letting him in. I think that's what happened. I think they know exactly who did it, and I think they are guilt-ridden like crazy that they let him in the house, and they let him into their lives. That's what I think, Ed. Thank you very much for the call. 800-848-9222. You and I are solving the major conspiracy theories of our time. Dina, welcome to the Red Apple Audio Networks. Hi.
3: Hello. Thank you for taking my call. I go by dreams.
1: Oh.
3: And I dreamed, cool. And I dreamed the lady. And the man standing over her, and he had a German Shepherd, like off-white dog, and she lay on the bed, and she said, "I want to go home. I want to go home."
1: Wait, stop. Who's saying this? Who is saying this?
3: The lady that they kidnapped.
1: Mrs. Guthrie.
3: Mrs. Guthrie.
1: Okay. When you tell the stories, you have to use names. So it's Mrs. Guthrie you're talking about.
3: Yes. And Mrs. Guthrie was wearing a summer dress just like what I was wearing. And the house, I could draw the house and the veranda. And where they had her. And then there's a lady.
1: Oh.
3: Mm. When it's like she came back in the church and everybody was said, how did you spend your time? And she was mumbling. She was mumbling and cutting her eye at her.
1: This is a fantastic story. I'm really glad you shared this dream with us. Fantastic. Conspiracy theories tonight, you solve them. Red Apple Audio Network.
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1: ABC News, I'm Dave Backer. The State Department says it's optimistic it can work things out with Kenya after that nation's highest court put a pause on the Trump administration's plan to open a 50-bed field hospital in the country for Americans exposed to Ebola. The African CDC has suggested Kenya's government was pressured into housing the center. Louisiana Friday enacted a new congressional map that could help Republicans gain one more seat in the House of Representatives. The new map eliminates one of the state's two black majority districts. Democratic Louisiana Senator Royce DePlucis.
2: We know we're going to end up right back in court because this map is a racially gerrymandered map, no matter how they try to spin it.
1: The federal judge who oversaw President Trump's lawsuit against the IRS now demanding answers from the president's lawyers and the DOJ over whether their settlement that created a $1.8 billion anti-weaponization fund may have amounted to an effort to intentionally deceive her. This Friday, a judge temporarily blocked payments from that fund. This is ABC News. Three people are confirmed dead in the Dallas apartment complex fire, including a child.
3: Nobody is missing any longer from the apartment complex after Thursday's gas explosion. Dallas Fire and Rescue Chief Justin Ball.
4: Everyone is accounted for per the resident list that we acquired from the complex.
3: The owner of the apartment building says as part of a sale of the building and one next door to it, an engineering firm was doing soil tests, and while boring, the excavation company hit a gas line. Alex Stone, ABC News.
1: A growing number of performers are pulling out of the Great American State Fair on the National Mall in Washington.
5: Let freedom ring.
1: Martina McBride there, one of them. Also, Brett Michaels from Poison, Young MC, Morris Day and the Time of the Commodores have now publicly stated they will not perform, with several alleging they were misled about the nature of the event. Dave Packer, ABC News.
6: KMOX News, I'm Michael Calhoun. There continues to be division over how St. Louis City will spend its Rams settlement money, and now another group is asking for a piece of the pie.
7: So what we're asking for is a $5 million bid fund.
8: Michael Loind is the volunteer chair of the St. Louis Sports Commission. Loind says other cities that St. Louis competes with are putting a lot more resources into attracting Olympic trials, college championships, and other high-profile sporting events. He says the fund would be self-sustaining through sales tax.
7: Let's say you'd earn $1.5 million. A million of that would go back into the bid fund to help sustain it, so it'd stay at $5 million, and then the other $500,000 would go back to the city.
8: Loin points out over time, the city would get that $5 million investment back, and then some. Megan Lynch, KMOX News.
6: The blue recycling bins in city alleys are now just garbage cans because the city no longer picks up recycling.
9: I see all the dumpsters overflowing, not all, but a lot of them, with stuff that should be recycled.
6: That's Eric Kozlowski, who hit upon an untapped market, picking up people's recycling from their doorsteps or alleys and taking it for them to various city drop-off points. He says many people want to recycle, they just don't have the time or the ability to take it to the drop-off site, and his business, Recycle With Me, was born. Illinois Governor J.B. Pritzker says he'll sign into law two measures designed to make it harder for companies to raise your home and car insurance premiums, but the people who write those policies say it could have the opposite effect. Jeff Buchholz takes a closer look.
10: There is no problem.
11: Kevin Martin from the Illinois Insurance Association says people in this state pay some of the lowest premiums for home and car insurance in the country, in part because the state is one of the very few that doesn't regulate changes in rates.
10: The market is reflecting, you know, the competition.
11: But Abe Scar from the consumer advocacy group Illinois PIRG says homeowners insurance premiums in Illinois went up 50% between 2021 and 2024.
12: That was before State Farm filed its $500 million rate increase last July.
11: And car insurance rates went up 18% last year. The bills approved by lawmakers would give the Department of Insurance the ability to challenge premium increases it believes are excessive.
12: These are the type of protections that exist in every other state.
11: Martin says those changes could drive insurance companies out of the state and make coverage more expensive.
6: Parking lots owned and operated by the St. Louis City Treasurer's Office will not accept cash this weekend through Wednesday. They're testing a a switch to cash free to see if it's something that could be done long term. Treasurer Adam Lane says he'd also like to consolidate how parking payments are made by getting the parking lots on the Park Louis app that's for the parking meters.
13: My vision is to make parking something that people don't have to think about in St. Louis. So if there is one app that allows you to pay for any treasurer-owned lot, garage, or on-street option, that's great for mobility for folks in the region.
6: Cloudy overnight, 63. Saturday, clouds and sun, 83. I'm Michael Calhoun, KMOX News.
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0: With Walter Sterling.

0: zoo. You haven't let the person you live with know it, but I know. Take it out, buddy.
1: Your diet is set right. It's the other side.
0: See, Margo is right. We've elevated the entire broadcast facility. Walter Sterling with Herb. Herb, welcome. We're sharing our conspiracy theory solutions. I am tired of going over the same conspiracies. Let's solve them for once and for all. The three major ones, ladies and gentlemen, JonBenet Ramsey, Savannah Guthrie's mother, and Charlie Kirk's murder. 800-848-9222. Herb, welcome to the other side of midnight. Hi.
2: Thank you, Walter. Good morning. Can I ask a quick radio question before I comment?
0: If I knew something about radio, it would help.
2: I'm just wondering, did you ever hear of a host from years ago called Gary D, D-E-E?
0: I know who Gary D was, Cleveland. I never heard him. Big, famous, good
2: really?
0: Ratings.
2: You remind me of he's just about my favorite old radio host. You remind me of him so much.
0: Did you hear him? Did you hear him in Cleveland? Is that where you heard him?
2: No, I heard him in New York.
0: WMCA. WMCA, right? Yeah, it was WMCA.
2: It was later than that. It might have been WOR, and it could have been a weekend thing or something where they were running his weekday show during the weekend, if you know what I mean.
0: Trust me on this. It would have been WMCA, not WOR. And you're a New Yorker? You live in New York?
2: Yeah.
0: Got it. Okay, Herb. Thank you for comparing me to a successful guy. Now tell me about your conspiracy theories.
2: First of all, I think you are 100% on the money on JonBenet Ramsey. I think you are. I totally agree with you there. Erica Kirk, I think it's a 95% chance that she was behind what happened. Her behavior, and I agree with you on the pageant stuff and everything, but her behavior is so bizarre, and I've never seen anyone who seemed more starved to be in the spotlight than her. It reminds me of there used to be an SCTV character, Lola Heatherton. I don't know if you ever saw that, but it reminds me. Do you know what you know what I'm talking about?
0: Yeah, yeah.
2: That she is cut from that cloth, and I think she hated that her. I don't think she necessarily hated her husband, but she hated that everyone knew who her husband was, and very few people knew who she was. And boy, is that the opposite now. And finally, I'm sorry. What was the third one?
0: No, I'm happy. I'm delighted you called. And I'll tell you who they are: Savannah Guthrie's mom, JonBenet Ramsey's murder, and Charlie Kirk's murder. How did these things happen?
2: I have my here's my theory about Savannah Guthrie's mother, and I thought it was one of two things from the beginning. Yes, the brother-in-law is extremely suspicious, but you know what? I think if it was the brother-in-law, I think the police would have figured that out by now. What I think it was, this is when the first day I heard that she was very, very tight with her church and was going there every day and everything. Mm. I think someone at the church probably asked to borrow some money from her, because they knew she probably had a lot more money than most of the other people in the church. I know it was a well-off area, but still, I don't think those people had the kind of money that her daughter has. And so I think that a church person was involved, whether it was a murder or a kidnapping. I also think Savannah Guthrie, because she's really, she's kind of very religious-y and she's put out religious books and everything. I think she would rather the story never come out and the person not even get in trouble than to reveal that it had something to do with that church.
0: That is a really good point. And one person pointed out that they had a dream about this and also believed it was a church lady, and she said, quote, a very fat church lady hated her. A fat church lady hated her. I saw it in my dream, she said. I think you, Herb, and that lady are having the same dreams. Good call. Thank you very much for calling. 800-848-9222. Martin, welcome to the other side of midnight. You and I are talking about major conspiracy theories. Let's just solve these conspiracies once and for all, and then I can start talking about Tartaria. Go ahead, Martin.
3: Okay, well, I'll give you some objective evidence rather than I'm a retired law enforcement officer, and I've seen the evidence as far as the way Charlie Kirk was assassinated. It's 100% that guy that did it, and Erica Kirk had nothing to do with it. That's absolutely ridiculous. All the evidence leads, and you talked about the distance and shots. Okay, I'm an expert with weapons. Okay, that was not a far distance for somebody that is proficient. This nerdy geek electrician would have been definitely able to shoot that person had he perfected that type of shooting, no problem. So it's 100% him. There is no conspiracy beyond. That guy's guilty as hell. As far as Erica Kirk goes, something nobody's really brought up, but you did bring up it a little bit. But I'm going to give you some additional weight to what you said about her. She's way older than that guy. She's like 7 years older than Charlie Kirk. Now, everybody said, like Charlie Kirk, good guy. But he is no stud. He's no good-looking dude. I heard him talk about the interview that he had with Erica Kirk in the city where they got together. He decided to hire her. And just like you said, she's a starlet all caked with makeup. I dated some good-looking women in my day, and I could see right through something like her. And she is not that hot. She does not have a great body. I would never date her. She looks plastic. She looks caked on. And so that was ridiculous. But I think he was taken back by her looks because he's kind of a geek. So he married her.
0: He was taken back because she was a pageant girl. And pageant girls,
3: exactly.
0: And he was a geek. Here was a pageant girl, the prettiest girl in high school who would have never talked to him. She was the prettiest girl in high school because she knew how to be pretty. You're right. She's not a born beauty, but she knew exactly how to make herself beautiful, worked at it, trained at it, had makeup helpers, learned how to be as beautiful as she could possibly be, knew how to say all the right things to him, a geek, and he fell in love instantly. He didn't have a prayer in hell. Now, I don't think she had anything to do with his murder. I don't think anybody who's the mother of two sweet little kids would ever do that to those children. No, I don't think she had anything to do with it. But I think because she's a pageant girl, she knew how to run with it.
3: She did. And then the other thing about the Guthrie case, I've analyzed this pretty good. There could be 1 or 2 degrees of separation. And some of your folks may be onto some information that was transmitted to people about Mrs. Guthrie. And let's face it, I mean, she's out in the, I'm from the West Coast. I live now on the East Coast. I've been to Arizona in the middle of nowhere. She had that house in the middle of nowhere. I mean, it was an old lady living by herself. She was ripe for something like this to happen. But what I do believe, and I think this was plain and simple, she was elderly. She needed medication. There was no intent to kill the lady. They wanted to get some money out of the deal, and it went south. And that was it. And they buried the body somewhere, and they haven't found the body.
0: Yes, I think so, too. I think that they wanted to extort money from her, get it from a kidnapping or threat or whatever, and then she died. And they didn't plan on her dying, and then they had to get rid of the body. But I believe that Savannah knows something, and that's why it doesn't settle in our minds. It's why every time Savannah appears, anytime anybody associated with it appears and starts talking, we're like, whoa, it doesn't settle. Psychological dissonance, Martin. Whenever there's something missing, something not true, our brains can't settle on it. Thank you very much, Martin. Thanks for your call. 800-848-9222. 800-848-9222. Is that Linda? I can't believe Linda is calling. Welcome to the other side of midnight with Walter Sterling. Hi, Linda.
4: I can't believe I'm calling.
0: I can't believe that you've lowered yourself to this conspiracy theories. Let me hear your
4: exactly.
0: cheese ball theory.
4: Exactly.
0: Let me hear your cheese ball theory.
4: Okay. Everybody was saying, say a prayer for Savannah's mother. And of course, I'm the first one online. So I said my prayer for Savannah Guthrie. And what came to my mind is that she was frantically screaming, evil men. And then she repeatedly said, she was screaming, tell my daughter I love her. Tell my daughter I love her. Tell my daughter I love her. Tell her. You know, and it was like so overwhelming. You know, it was just like with a blink of an eye. And then I saw her in my mind's eye, I saw her hand going into like a concaved area. And, you know, her fragile hand. I don't know what to say. It was so disturbing. I mean, I didn't expect that, but, you know, that's the only image I got. I don't believe she knew them. I believe, like she said, they were in my mind's eye, in my imagination, or whatever. I think they were just evil men. She did not know them. And I believe that one day we will not need Peter Falk Columbos or lieutenants. I believe that one day everybody will just know.
0: Thank you for the call, Linda. I appreciate what you're saying. It makes perfect sense. 800-848-9222. You and I are working on three different conspiracies. You pick the one you want. Pick the one you want to talk about. I want to get everything out. I want to get your theories out on the table, on the air, on these giant radio stations. My gosh, can you believe the stations that air this show? I can't. WABC, KMOX, KDKA, holy crow. What were they thinking? Let's you and I talk about the conspiracy theories. These are the big, most popular conspiracy theories that I run into every night when I go to prepare this show. And I'd like to move on. I'd like to get to new conspiracies. Here are the popular ones. These are the most popular conspiracy theories in the United States of America. Savannah Guthrie's mom. What the hell happened to her? JonBenet Ramsey. 20 years later, we're still debating it. How did she die? The reason we're debating it is because what we have been told is missing a piece. That's why our brains can't calm down. There have been thousands of other murders since then, and that's a terrible murder, but 1,000 others that we never think about twice. Why? Because everything makes sense. Oh, okay, file it away. File it away. We can't file this one away. We can't file the JonBenet Ramsey murder away. Why? The parents were too contrived, too cool, too calm. There's no way in hell that brother did anything. He was 11. He didn't do anything. I believe it had to do with pageant world. Now, if you've had anything to do with pageant world, you know that it's creepy, scary, not normal, with a whole different set of agendas and priorities that you don't want to know anything about. Patsy Ramsey was a pageant girl, and from birth, she turned JonBenet Ramsey into a pageant girl. And that's all dependent on the judges. Who would be attracted to be the judge of a pageant girl? Some caring, nice moms, some grandmothers, some good dads, and some pedophiles. I believe what happened was that one of the judges came over that night and went, oh, can I say goodnight to JonBenet? I'm just going to go upstairs and say goodnight to JonBenet. She knows me. It'll be fine. He goes upstairs, and then who he really is appeared. The parents sent him upstairs. The parents said, sure, go say goodnight to her. They want to do everything to curry favor with that pageant judge, right? Anything. Pageant judge goes upstairs to JonBenet's bedroom. He tries something. JonBenet kicks him in the nuts. He gets mad, strangles her, dies. Now she's dead. Well, now the parents have a big problem because they let him in. They let him up to her room. They had to get him out of the house. Keep your mouth shut. Get out of the house. I believe that's what happened. I believe they know who did it. In their minds, they were guilty as hell and should have been. Complicit as hell. They did not do it. That's my opinion. And then the last one we're talking about is Charlie Kirk's murder. I believe he was murdered by his microphone. I don't think his wife had anything to do with it. But his wife's also a pageant girl. And now that the story has passed, that he's died, she's running with the story because she's a pageant girl. I'm Walter Sterling. What do you think? 800-848-9222. 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
0: All right, we're talking about conspiracy theories, the major conspiracy theories of our time. You have theories about these conspiracies. I want to know what they are. I want you to share them. You think about them in your car, on the way to work, when you're alone, quietly, praying that your relatives fall asleep and you can finally go downstairs and eat the ice cream. Here are the big conspiracy theories. I want to get them done. I want to talk them through, exhaust them so we can move on to Tartaria. Ready? What happened to Savannah Guthrie's mother? Your theory. JonBenet Ramsey. How did she get killed? Charlie Kirk. How was he murdered? And Erica, what's the deal with that shiny smile? 800-848-9222. My name's Walter Sterling, and this is Paul. Welcome to the Red Apple Audio Networks, Paul.
12: Hello, good morning, Mr. Sterling. With the Charlie Kirk shooting, Tyler Robinson, I believe he's guilty. They found bullets that he had engraved things on, references to the furries, and that his this is like a saga of a transsexual love affair where he was putting all his faith in his, you know, transsexual lover to either aid and abet him or cover up, because he did want to get the gun back to his grandfather. But, and also, he may have been trying to get, there was a $250,000 reward that he may have been trying to get for his lover.
0: Wait a minute. He was a furry?
12: He liked the furry community. And the furry community is up in arms a little bit about him trying to identify with them.
0: And if they're up in arms, don't like a lot of fur fly off? Doesn't the fur fly off and make a mess?
12: It might.
0: Have you known any furries? Have you ever run into these characters?
12: not the furries, but, you know, my sister worked with people, you know, I hate to say it, with HIV. So I've seen a lot of the transsexuals and see what happens to them.
0: It's interesting how many of these mass shooters, how many of these attempted assassins have transsexual relationships, profound transsexual relationships. It is an unfortunately distorted view of the world, wouldn't you say, Paul?
12: Yes, I would. And I'd say that it's also the whole scene is like there's a TV show called Criminal Minds. It would be a combination of Criminal Minds and a Lifetime movie.
0: That's right. A bad Lifetime movie.
12: And with his wife, she may be getting, you know, I don't know if the person put a life insurance policy if something happens.
0: No, you see, listen to me. There was no life insurance policy because what you just said is sane. That's a logical step. I don't think there was any sanity involved in that relationship. What do you think?
12: Well, no, I really didn't know too much about the man before this happened. I did try to analyze as much as I could about this, and I'm going to say that he's guilty, and, you know, he's probably going to get the death penalty, and his transsexual lover really didn't get the reward because the father turned him in.
0: Yep. I appreciate what you're saying. I really do, Paul, and those are strong and good opinions. Thank you very much for the call to 800-848-9222. 800-848-9222. We're sharing conspiracy theory solutions. The big conspiracy theories, the three most popular in America that you have thought about. What happened to Savannah Guthrie's mother? Who killed JonBenet Ramsey? And who killed Charlie Kirk? And what's the deal with that wife, Smiley and everything? John, welcome to the other side of midnight.
13: Walter?
0: Hey.
13: I lived down the street from the Ramsey house in Boulder. And I was living out here when that happened. And, you know, her father was a big businessman. And his company made $1 billion a month before that murder happened. So a lot of people around here thought it might have been, you know, he might have stepped on a lot of toes or, you know, that's a lot of money to make. And a lot of people around here thought it was a hit to make just to ruin his life and, you know, mess him up for something he might have done.
0: Hello? It ruined his life, but what do you think? You lived down the street. You knew that family. You saw those family dynamics. How do you feel? No one knows who you are. How do you feel?
13: Well, I think that was on Christmas Eve, I believe, and it was snowing a lot. And I think somebody got in the house. They went somewhere for a while and came back, and I think somebody got in that house. And then when they went to bed, they murdered her. They went and molested her, murdered her, and left a note, and they left, and the reason they didn't find any footprints is the snow just covered them up. And when this happened, they were calling their friends trying to find out, you know, where her daughter could be, and all these people came over there and walking around in the front yard, and a lot of the evidence got messed up. And they checked out some of those judges from the pageant. You know, they were talking about some of those people, but I don't think any of them were ever considered a person that might have done this. So, I don't know, I just think it was some business matter, something to do with his business and something he might have done, and somebody just didn't like him.
0: Well, did he mow his lawn? Did he take out his trash? Was he scary and cold?
13: You know, when you go look at the house, it's an A-frame house. It's kind of like a triangle when you look at it from the front. It doesn't have a very big front yard. It's real long, though. It goes straight back, and it's a very long house. It has 15 bedrooms, and it has a huge basement. So there's a lot of areas in there where you could hide. And just, you know, her and her brother and her mother and father lived in that big house. So they took care of it, you know, but it was a big place. It's still sitting there. I think that somebody bought it. And I don't know. It was just kind of weird how it happened. You know, you think in Boulder, why would this happen? We also had a shooting at the King Super grocery store here not too long ago. And some guy walked in the grocery store and killed 10 people.
0: Well, now, in your opinion, were the police competent? Are your police competent? Because that's a lot of his complaining. His complaining is that the cops did a crappy job.
13: Well, like I said, a lot of the evidence out in the yard and, you know, the way it went about, it just kind of messed up a lot of that. You know, he brought the body up out of the basement. But, you know, I'm not sure. I'm just letting you know what kind of went on around here. But
0: well, no, I listen, you have a point of view that's unique and important, John, and I'm grateful that you listen, and I'm grateful that you shared this valuable and unique point of view. Walter Sterling, thank you. The Other Side of Midnight. Great radio stations in Chicago. 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
15: The levels of bureaucracy in government in New Jersey and New York can never be downplayed enough. They are a bureaucratic nightmare. In fact, there's 5,000 cops. They're part of the Bridges and Tunnels crew. And I think it's funded by the state of New York, and New Jersey kicks in. And if you're going in the Lincoln Tunnel, George Washington Bridge, Holland Tunnel, etc., these are the people that are out there finding the crime. Well, apparently out of these 5,000 officers who handle this duty for the New York State Police, they are frequently, well, there's been a bunch of them that have been caught with doing some malfeasance, including a feller who was still on duty working OT, ironically, but he was not in his uniform. He was not doing the sweeps to stop drunk drivers or, you know, picking up people for speeding or stuff like that. No! He was at a gentleman's club. Yeah, and he was getting schnockered. Now, the good news is he was not in his uniform. Yeah, this is happening all over the place. Another cop got caught. Yeah, he had a girlfriend on the side. He had a side chick. Yeah, side chick. And he went to New Jersey to, you know, side chick it, spend some time with her while making overtime. Yeah, the average police officer on this brigade of 5,000 makes $180K a year. Figure that you'd be able to keep your nose clean. That's pretty good coin. And the retirement ain't bad either. Then you can move to Florida or Texas and live tax-free. Gentlemen's clubs, you never know who's in there. You never know if it's a police officer or if it's a mechanic or an executive. You just don't know. Next time you're in and you see a guy that looks like he's on duty, it's likely a cop. And that's not a good thing. Not a good thing whatsoever. Government fraud's become a big issue following the stuff in Minnesota with the Somalians, right? Yeah, it really has. So do yourself a favor. Don't commit fraud. Don't steal from the government. Don't steal from your neighbor through the taxpayer dollars that you're receiving. Be a servant and be a leader. That's what we're all about. From the Champagne Room with my overtime check. Strippers on the loose. Walter Sterling, The Other Side of Midnight. Red Apple Audio Network.

0: go home from the great shift, from your emergency room work, fire department work, if you're in a police cruiser, what I want more than anything is for you to pick up your iPhone and take a picture of what you're looking at outside of your windshield. I want to see what you see. The photos that I've gotten from police cruisers are the best, the most valuable photos that I get from doing this show. And then email it to me, walter.sterling@wabcradio.com. walter.sterling@wabcradio.com. I want to see what you're looking at. On Facebook, Walter Sterling, you can see what I'm looking at. I put up pictures of the studio. I put up pictures of my laundry room. Wherever I'm allowed in, I'll put up a picture of that because it's always shocking that I'm allowed in. I want to see it. Tonight, you and I are sharing information and theories. Theories. Your theory is as good as anybody's. There's no right or wrong answer. That's the beauty of this conversation. I want to know who you think what happened to Savannah Guthrie's mother. What do you think happened to JonBenet Ramsey? And what do you think happened to Charlie Kirk? And that Erica. No, I don't think Erica had anything to do with the murder of her husband. No. But I do think she's responding and rebounding like a pageant girl. You and I would still be mourning. And she may be mourning, but she may have made a decision to keep her charity, her nonprofit, going. She wanted to put a good face on it and smile to the world, and she wanted to put a good face on it for her beautiful children, and good for you. But she's able to do it because she's a pageant girl. Pageant girls have skills you and I will never have. Pageant girls know how to smile no matter what. Pageant girls know how to answer the question perfectly every time. Same thing with Patsy Ramsey. When I saw Patsy Ramsey on those interviews when she was still alive, I'm like, that's a pageant girl. And what was she doing? She was training a pageant girl from birth, JonBenet. JonBenet being trained from birth. And Dad, with all the money in the world and all the connections in the world, could support that lifestyle, because being a pageant girl is a lifestyle you and I cannot afford. 6, 7, 8, 9, 10-year-old, those girls are entering pageants, and that's costing $1,000 to $2,000 minimum every pageant. How could it cost that much? I'm going to tell you a fact, irrefutable fact. If you're a 7, 8, 9-year-old girl and you're entering a pageant, you want to have your hair look perfect, don't you? You want to have your hair look great. There's a whole industry of women, and I suppose men, who go to those pageants, to the dressing rooms, and sit down with those girls and do their hair. What do you suppose that costs? Minimum $300. $300 cash. And then to develop a talent, a little dance, a magic trick, a stand-up routine, well, you got to hire a coach. And that's going to cost a minimum of $100 a session. And then you're going to have to hire a costume, buy a costume. Thousands and thousands of dollars. Oh, and the entrance fees, $400 or $500 for each one. It is a major lifestyle decision. Well, that's what Dad did. Mom made sure the investment would pay off by making sure JonBenet did everything she could do to win those pageants. And she could do it because Patsy Ramsey had been in the Miss America pageant circuit. She knew everything. I believe what happened is this, and the reason it doesn't settle with you and me, I believe that Patsy and John know who did it. Patsy and John did not do it. They didn't get sloppy with the pineapple, and the son, Lord knows the son didn't do it. He was a little kid. It didn't happen. But I believe what happened was it was a holiday, and a friend of theirs came over. And the friend of theirs was a judge in the pageant circuit. They knew him well, and they wanted to curry favor with him. They wanted to make sure JonBenet had a good relationship with him. Legit, fine. Pageants are going to attract a few good men and a few good moms to be judges. Local retailers, fine. But it's also going to attract pedophiles. And you may not know that at first, you may not know it for years, but it's going to attract pedophiles. Now, one of them was a judge. They had never had any reason to suspect him, never had a problem with him. Hey, can I say goodnight to Jean-Benet? It's Christmas time. Can I? Yeah, she's in her bedroom. You can go up and say goodnight. And they let him go upstairs to her bedroom. And then he probably had a couple Christmas drinks in him, and he wanted to molest her. She correctly kicked him in the nuts, kicked him in the stomach, get the hell out of here. He reacted violently and killed her. The minute it happened, he's running down the stairs. They're looking at him like, what did you do? And he's running out of the house. And they go upstairs and find her, and she's dead. Well, now they have a big problem because they were complicit. They sent him upstairs. The mountains of guilt that they would feel forever, massive punishment. But they let it happen. They didn't kill her, but they let it happen. Can you imagine being a parent and that happened? And you had sent the guy upstairs? I think that's what happened. They knew the person. She knew the person. He was getting way out of line. She reacted appropriately and got killed for it. That's what I think happened. And that's why they won't admit to anything. That's why they could never admit to anything, because they let it happen. That's my theory on the JonBenet Ramsey conspiracy. 800-848-9222. What do you think? What is your feeling about that? Other case, Savannah Guthrie's mom. I believe Savannah Guthrie's mom, rich woman, known in the community, went to church every day. One person has said, you know, I had a dream that a church lady knew her, and a fat church lady. And they had an argument over money. And the fat church lady, her son came, somebody came to Savannah's mother's house, said, you got to give us some money. She refused. They argued. They fought. And she died. Well, they hadn't planned on her dying. They just planned on getting a couple $1,000. That's what I think happened. But Savannah knows. Savannah knows exactly how that happened. And again, Savannah has a problem. Maybe they introduced her to her. Maybe they introduced her mother to that church. Guilt. And then Charlie Kirk. I think, based on the videos I've seen, in my opinion, his microphone killed him. I think that microphone was loaded. I think the microphone killed him. And I think that poor wife, she's a pageant girl. She knows how to run with the situation, smile, make the right faces. Terrible situation. But she had nothing to do with it. Nothing, nothing, nothing. All right, those are my theories. What are yours? 800-848-9222. 800-848-9222. 800-848-9222. We have a lot to do. We have so many things to review. Let me just take a look at my deep and profound notes, and then let's talk to you. This is a bizarre story. Ready? This is some more about the Savannah Guthrie thing. The disappearance of Savannah Guthrie's mother may be linked to a violent form of cryptocurrency-related crime known as a wrench attack. A wrench attack. Nancy Guthrie, 84, disappeared from her home. Authorities have said they believe Guthrie was taken against her will. The sheriff said investigators believe they know the motive, but have not disclosed further details. I have been speaking about a wrench attack that took place literally about 90 minutes north of Nancy's house. A wrench attack checks a lot of boxes in terms of Nancy's case. I have been concerned that this is a likely possibility for months. So-called wrench attacks refer to a situation where physical force or intimidation is used to force a victim to surrender access to their cryptocurrency holdings. That's what they think it is. That's what the cops think it was. They wanted to force her to get the password to her cryptocurrency. And then they could go to an ATM or a cryptocurrency machine and rob her blind. That's pretty good motivation. But I don't think that's what happened. I think they went there to grab a couple $1,000. They knew she had it in the house, take it back to the church lady, and then something happened they didn't expect. She died. Rochelle, welcome to the other side of Midnight with Walter Sterling. Rochelle, hi.
1: Hi. I'd like to comment on the JonBenet Ramsey thing. First of
0: yes,
1: all,
0: please.
1: I believe it was an inside job, but what I really wanted to comment on, and I don't mean to be unkind or cruel or anything, but when she died, if she had lived, that she very likely would have grown up to be anorexic or bulimic the way her mother was raising her. I think that her mother had poor self-esteem, and she wanted to live out her dreams to her daughter because she didn't feel good about herself.
0: I'm sure you're right. She didn't win. She didn't get to the competition part of the Miss America pageant. She spent her whole childhood trying to become a Miss America pageant and didn't make it.
1: Yes.
0: So I think you're right. And I think poor JonBenet probably would have been anorexic or bulimic. It is an unnatural way to raise a child to be an onstage competitor for trophies and prizes and it to be the most important thing in your life. It's just bizarre, Rochelle. It's just bizarre. Do you have any other opinions about these other conspiracies? Do you have an opinion about who killed Charlie Kirk? Do you have an opinion about Savannah Guthrie's mom?
1: Well, here's the thing. You got to remember that the pageantry thing is a hypersexual profession. People got to always bear that in mind.
0: Yeah, you're right. And it attracts pedophiles. I thank you for the call, Rochelle. 800-848-9222, 800-848-9222. We're working on the big conspiracy theories, the most popular conspiracy theories. We're going to vet them, get them through, get them out of our system, and then move on to new conspiracy theories. Plus, in 15 minutes, the latest on the UFO files that have been released, thousands and thousands of pictures, 48 videos. They're being reviewed by our team. We'll have information about them coming up. Walter Sterling, 800-848-9222. I cannot read what's in that blue thing. You want to tell me what's in that blue thing, gentlemen? Nothing. All right, that's fine. 800-848-9222. I believe those are the major conspiracy theories, except for one, the jumbo one, the one that absolutely will not go away. And what one is that? That is the Kennedy assassination. Turns out there's a witness that was never interviewed by the commission, never revealed before, and was standing right next to the car.
2: Mr. Brim, where were you on November 22nd, 1963?
3: I had taken my five-year-old son downtown to see the presidential parade.
2: This is a picture taken by Mr. Nix of the limousine at the time the shots were fired. Do you see yourself and your boy in that picture?
3: Yes, sir. This is myself and this is my son on this frame here where the first shot hit the president. I would say that he was possibly 30 feet away when the first bullet struck, moved a little closer, and was possibly 20 to 25 feet away when the second bullet hit.
2: Did you see the effect of the bullets upon the president?
3: When the second bullet hit, there was the hair seemed to go flying. It was very definite then that he was struck in the head with the second bullet. And, yes, sir, I very definitely saw effects of the second bullet.
2: Did you see any particles of the president's skull fly when the bullet struck him in the head?
3: I saw a piece fly over in the area of the curb where I was standing.
2: And in which direction did that fly?
3: It seemed to have come left and back.
2: In other words, the skull particle flew to the left and to the rear of the presidential limousine.
3: Sir, whatever it was that I saw did fall both in that direction and over into the curb there.
2: You were a ranger during the war, correct?
3: Yes, sir, I was a ranger during the war. Took part in the invasion of France and was shot a couple of times. So, as I say, it's possibly like swimming. I hadn't heard that sound for many a year, but you don't forget it once you've heard a shot drowning coming close to you.
2: Did you speak with newsmen on November 22nd and tell them what you saw?
3: Yes, sir, and told them simply that there were two shots that hit the president and the direction that I had thought the bullets had come from.
2: Did you at any time that day make a statement which was televised?
3: Yes, sir.
2: Did you make a statement to the Dallas Sheriff's Office?
3: Yes, I did.
2: How long did you remain in the Dallas Sheriff's Office that day?
3: I was, say, about 3 hours to 4 hours.
2: Were you among the closest witnesses to the limousine when the shot struck the president?
3: Yes, sir, I would have to say that, if not the closest, one of the closest to the unfortunate incident, I did get a view of something I'll never forget.
2: As a witness by the Warren Commission?
3: No, I was not called by the Warren Commission to testify.
0: And again, witnesses that were near the car, across the street from the car, weren't interviewed by the Warren Commission because what they had to say screwed up the narrative, screwed up the agreed upon line. And then last week in the files, we learned that Lee Harvey Oswald wasn't necessarily in the building. He might have been right on the curb next to the limousine. And that's why this story never settles. 60 years later, it never settles because pieces are missing. Things don't make sense. I'm Walter Sterling. Your opinion on these conspiracies, 800-848-9222. The Other Side of Midnight.
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8: Hey, Walter Sterling. 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

0: gee, I hope everybody enjoyed that song. That was a lot of fun. And if you want more of that, you can join me on Saturday from 6 to 10 o'clock. Now, there's one problem right now. Where's Walter? Walter? Well, there he is. Here's Walter.
1: I'm here with Diane. Welcome to the other side of midnight, Diane. Hi. Tell
2: Hello,
1: me your theories.
2: You. Okay. Can you hear me okay with this?
1: Sure can. Yes, go.
2: Okay. All right. Well, I remember when that John Benet Ramsey thing happened, and I have pretty much an interest in all of these, including JFK and all of these. So to me, these are of interest. My immediate thought was like the idea that when you read about what's going on in society and you sort of know that there's an underworld and this and there's evil happening, I thought right away that this might have been somebody who was following this young lady in those pageant process and was zeroing in on her as a perverted person, and maybe was a photographer, and maybe during that party he was able to slip into that party and hang around until she was put to bed, and then he slipped up there. And by the way, she wasn't found in her bed. She was found downstairs with that thing around her neck. So whoever these perverts are, they do some kind of weird thrill kind of thing with whatever that not tourniquet, but whatever it is they do. So that's where she was found, downstairs.
1: Diane, I think your theory makes a lot of sense. I'm really glad you called. Thank you very much for calling the other side of midnight. Conspiracy theories you and I are working on to vent them, get rid of them. Dave Scott coming up in seconds. Red Apple Audio Networks.
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5: ABC News, I'm Dave Packer. After a meeting in the Situation Room Friday, President Trump had no announcement about a possible deal with Iran.
6: President Trump laying out his demands, saying Iran must agree to reopen the Strait of Hormuz, pledge never to develop a nuclear weapon, and allow the U.S. to remove Iran's highly enriched uranium. But Iran says their nuclear program, the key issue at the center of this conflict, is not a part of these negotiations.
5: ABC's Mary

0: Bruce, President Trump now saying he has no interest in renovating the Kennedy Center. This after a federal judge halted plans to renovate the center and ordered that the president's name be removed from it. An unruly passenger forcing a United Airlines flight from Chicago to Minneapolis to divert to Madison, Wisconsin Friday night. Air traffic control recordings mentioning a potential hijack. Law enforcement was waiting. United says the flight landed safely and no injuries were reported. This is ABC News. The former superintendent of Iowa's largest school district, Ian Roberts, has been sentenced to 2 years in federal prison after pleading guilty to unlawful possession of firearms and falsely claiming to be a U.S. citizen. Another state approves a new congressional map.
1: Lawmakers in Louisiana have approved a new congressional map which gets rid of one of the state's majority black districts. The move could allow Republicans to flip one of the state's two Democratic-held House seats in the 2026 midterms. The new map was drawn in the wake of last month's Supreme Court decision, which struck down the state's current map as an unconstitutional racial gerrymander. Democrats say that ruling is likely to dramatically reduce the number of black representatives in Congress. Mike Dubusky, ABC News.
0: Be careful opening invitations sent via email. That warning from the Federal Trade Commission, which says scammers are increasingly using your invited texts and emails that look legit but are actually phishing scams. Dave Packer, ABC News.
2: KMOX News, I'm Michael Calhoun. Supporters of new bills headed to Governor Pritzker's desk say they could slam the brakes on increases in what you pay to insure your home and car. Jeff Buchholz has the story.
3: The last time your insurance company raised your rates, you were probably asking, how can they do that?
4: It's a little bit of a historical accident.
3: Abe Scar from the consumer advocacy group Illinois PIRG says Illinois is nearly the only state in the country where regulators don't have to approve increases in home and car insurance premiums, mostly because State Farm and Allstate are based here.
4: Homeowners insurance rates increased by 50% in Illinois between 2021 and 2024.
3: And car insurance premiums went up 18% last year. These new bills would let the Department of Insurance challenge any increases it believes are excessive.
5: Let competition play out.
3: Kevin Martin from the Illinois Insurance Association says even with those increases, the state has some of the lowest insurance premiums in the country because the industry's not regulated. And these measures could drive out companies and drive up costs.
5: That's what's happened in California.
3: The governor says he'll sign those bills.
2: Parking in downtown St. Louis is making a change this weekend.
6: Cash will not be accepted in parking lots owned and operated by the city's treasury during Cardinals games through Wednesday. Treasurer Adam Lane tells KMOX this will be done to collect data ahead of a potential move to going entirely cashless.
7: The majority of folks are paying with card. We want to see what it would look like to actually make a full transition, so we're testing it out.
6: Lane says about 70% of people who park in their lots pay with card currently. He adds going cashless can help his office run more efficiently.
7: It does make the bookkeeping a lot easier if we go to card only. It also is less stress on our personnel.
6: He says this can be because it's hard to find seasonal work to make the cash transactions in the lots happen, and they've had to close lots or bring office staff out to operate them in the past. Sean Malone, KMOX News.
2: When the city of St. Louis stopped recycling pickup, it asked people to take their recycling to various drop-off points around the city. Eric Kozlowski realized that was a big deal for many.
8: Because they don't have time, busy lives, you know. The disabled people don't have, not everybody has a car, and the seniors. Some people just can't do all that.
2: And a new business was born, Recycle With Me. Kozlowski had been retired for a few years, but now will pick up people's recycling from their doorstep and get it to the right place. He started putting door hangers up last month, and his first client called within 30 minutes. If you take I-64 in your morning commute, leave yourself some extra time Monday.
9: Well, overnight road work on Highway 64 coming up starting this Monday. I'm Roger Brand. Monday, June 1st, 8 p.m. to 5:30 a.m., they're going to have eastbound 64 down to one lane. They're going to have two lanes closed through that stretch, and one lane will be closed around the clock, and then Monday, June 8th, two westbound lanes are going to be closed nightly, but this time it'll be from 8:30 p.m. to 9 a.m. between K and 364, and that'll impact your morning commute.
2: Cloudy sky overnight, 63 for Saturday. Mix of clouds and sun, high 83. I'm Michael Calhoun, KMOX News.
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0: The legendary Dave Scott, welcome to the other side of midnight. What is the temperature in Canada right now?
1: Oh, right now it's sitting at about a balmy 55 degrees as it cools down for the night. And, you know, we had a warm day today. It was probably around 72, 73. That's a perfect temperature for old Davy Boy here.
0: Now, what have you learned from the 38, 48 videos that were released last Friday? Have you learned any more? Any more comments? Anybody in the spaced out radio community with Dave Scott? Any more information?
1: Well, I think what we are learning is that many people want to see close-ups. That is the call on platforms like X, which is one of the biggest platforms in the UFO communication type world. And they are wanting more. They pretty much said, we're done with the dots. You know, if you're going to go hard, we keep hearing these WWE type of promos where you get the politicians coming out. If you saw what I saw, you would never believe it. Well, pretty much everybody on X now is, when are you going to show us? You keep hyping up this story. You keep pushing the narrative that we're going to be blown away. Our lives will never be the same. Yet you show us these Pong dots, like for the video game Pong. So there is a level of frustration that is growing. Now, most people do understand that, you know, when it comes to UFO disclosure, this is a marathon. It's not a sprint. So we have to remain in mind that they're not going to bring out all the juicy things that we want to see right off the bat. I would like them to, but we're not going to see that right off the bat. So it really is going to be a waiting game of frustration, and that's what people are preparing for.
0: Now, do you think the government is that strategic in how they're releasing it, or do you think they're just sort of stumbling one thing after another, which department agrees to it, which other country agrees to it? Do you really think they're that strategic about starting out slow with Pong dots and ending up with an alien being?
1: I think they are, for a couple of different reasons. Number one, they have to protect their assets, okay? They have to protect what places like Lockheed Martin or Northrop or Boeing, any of these defense companies have actually been working on, Walter. They have to be able to protect those assets as future American military technology. Number two, I think what they have to do, too, is they have to gauge what the public is saying. How is the public reacting? That is why there's this alleged rumor out there that many of them have actually, many religions and religious leaders have allegedly met with some of these intelligence officials regarding this subject, just to say, hey, what do you know about it? What would you do if it was real? How would you break this down to your congregation of people? And it doesn't matter whether they're Protestants or Christians or Catholics or Muslims or Buddhists or whoever it is. They have to be able to gauge how the public is going to react. Because in the end, if they are holding on to some major secrets, okay, like we already have alien bodies, we already have alien contact, we have their craft, we have their technology, we know where they're from. A lot of that is going to be codependent on how people would react to that. And remember, during COVID, people didn't treat people very well. Okay, you look at the grocery stores of the hoarding the toilet paper or hoarding meat from the meat section. People buying 10, 11 jugs full of milk at the same time, ratting out neighbors for having one too many people over at Christmas time. This did happen. And I think that was a failure for the intelligence community on how people reacted to a pandemic. How are they going to react to the biggest story of humanity's lifetime, that we are not alone, especially on Earth?
0: How do they test that? We've heard about this. They had the religious people in. They had the preachers coming in. I wonder how they're planning to you think they're going to focus group this?
1: Well, that's the big thing, too, and this is why I'm not actually putting too much stock into this alleged rumor of them meeting with the religious people. The people who seem to be coming out about this have some sort of televangelism coming out. You know, we haven't heard the Pope come out about this. We haven't heard any of the imams from Islam come out about this. We haven't heard Christian leaders from the archdiocese come out. You know, so who are they preparing? Are they preparing just, you know, I have a church across the Greenbelt from my studio here. Has he been read into this? I don't think so. You know, so the question is, who are they actually preparing? They need to get a little bit more specific on this part for us to take it a little bit more seriously.
0: What have you seen or heard about the videos that were released?
1: I have heard right now from some of my sources that it is a lot of American technology, especially in the war zones, because we have to remember that in military conflict situations, the right hand isn't letting the left hand know. And what I mean by that is, let's say the Army has a weapon that they are using. The Navy will not know about that. The Marines will not know about that. The Air Force will not know about that. The CIA might, but the CIA has its own weaponry as well. And if they are using these orbs or these weird types of drones that are out there to scope and are making really fast movements, can turn on a dime with some hidden technology, what I'm hearing is a lot of it is American technology that we just don't know about it. This is why they are classifying it as unidentified anomalous phenomena, because the majority of us don't know what it is. There's only a select few who do.
0: Then why wouldn't that have been filtered out before the release? The people who are releasing this information are the ones who are responsible for that technology.
1: Well, that is a great question. And the theory that I have and that I've heard pondered around about this is that they are going to be throwing some red herrings in with these type of drops, because they want to be able to throw people off. They don't want people interested in this topic.
0: But a billion people have already visited that U.S. government website. A billion people. Clearly, there's interest.
1: Absolutely. But they also want to protect their technologies. See, let's look at it this way. If they have been able to reverse engineer a spacecraft, and say the Russians or the Chinese or Ted Cruz's space pirates haven't been able to do that as of yet, you know, we need to keep that a secret under national security. At least that's their thinking of everything. So that's why we don't go by UFOs. We go by UAP, unidentified anomalous phenomena. So that way we're able to hide those technologies where people think they're looking at UFOs, but realistically, they are looking at something very human.
0: This sounds exhausting.
1: It is.
0: Red herrings.
1: It's very troubling.
0: Red herrings, our own technology. We're releasing pictures of our own technology. This sounds crazy talk.
1: Well, as I said last night, Walter, I mean, if you just have to look at the one video to convince yourself of this. And that is where they were very proud to show an F-16 shooting down one of these UAPs. We know it was the Lake Huron incident when all the Chinese balloons were coming over. We thought it could have been a weather balloon, but we thought it was some Chinese spy balloon that was coming across. They showed the explosion of it and whatever it was carrying dropping to the ground. Okay? If they weren't showing any red herrings, why would they show that piece? Well, we already know that it was either a weather balloon or some sort of Chinese spy balloon that was floating across the atmosphere. That one video for me seals the deal.
0: Forgive me, English major, Syracuse. How does it seal the deal?
1: Well, it tells me that they are trying to bury human technology in these videos.
0: To distract us from...
1: From what they do not want to put out, which is the craft from Roswell, craft from Kingman, Arizona, any type of potential crash site that we know of, whether it's Shag Harbor, whether it's Kecksburg, whether it's the Phoenix Lights. Okay, they want to distract us from what is truly up in the sky. Remember, 50% of the people in Washington, D.C. do not want this story coming out for one reason or another, mainly because of national security. The other half is like, let's just go for it. Let's get it out on the table. But if they aren't going to give us a close encounter with a UFO, a real UFO, or tell us that at S4 in Papoose Lake, Nevada, inside Area 51, that Bob Lazar was right, and they were reverse engineering at least 10 craft in that designated area, we're not going to get anything that we really want. But this may be just the start. I don't want to sound too negative on it, because I'm happy these videos and everything's coming out. I really am. But, I mean, we also need to have a demeanor of critical thinking that there's a possibility the wool is being pulled over our eyes.
0: Now, Dave Scott, when is there going to be the next drop of UFO information? Do you know?
1: They have not announced when the next one is coming out. We are hoping that it'll be a week from now, because the first two drops were 2 weeks apart, and there was some conflict on whether or not that second drop would happen 2 weeks after. There was rumor it was going to be a month. So we're going to see. Hopefully it will be next week, if not the week after.
0: How do we get in touch with you? How do we see your great website? How do we hear your spectacular radio show and podcasts?
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0: Dave Scott, you're the best. Thank you very much for being on The Other Side of Midnight with E. Frank.
2: Misfits, Walter Sterling, The Other Side of Midnight.
0: E. Frank, my gosh, welcome to The Other Side of Midnight, E. Frank.
3: Yes, good morning, Walter. Thank you for taking my phone call. Your prior guest was talking about, you know, the NASA withholding information from the public for certain reasons.
0: Conspiracy.
3: And, you know, why we should know about past civilizations. Well, I just want to say this, you know, I don't think that, in my opinion, NASA actually withheld certain things, and that's just an opinion. That's not a fact that I can prove that NASA, that what they do and how they protect national security for all of us. But there are curious people out there. They have their telescopes. They have their own investigations. You know, the Vatican has priests that investigate what they unidentified aerial phenomena. And, you know, they actually have their own findings of what they've seen, and they don't really make a big deal about it or get panicky about that issue. So I'm saying to you, Walter, what reason would NASA have to withhold information about things they found on other planets, you know, dust particles on Mars, rocks with impressions of space aliens on them? What reason would they have to
0: withhold information
3: from the public?
0: E. Frank, the reason why is information is power. There are jerks you've worked with, people you've worked for, who withhold information from you to keep you focused on the things they want you focused on, not the things you want to be focused on. And it's no different with any governing body. It's no different with any group of scientists. My gosh, how many times have you heard that this piece of archaeology was just mainstream, the truth is over here, look at this, thousands of pages of work destroyed because a new fact is brought out, and they don't want that known because that archaeologist is going to lose their credentials. People are wacky about information, E. Frank. Thank you very much for calling The Other Side of Midnight. Oh, my gosh, gas. Red Apple Audio Networks, The Other Side of Midnight.
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3: Why are we filming this?
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3: 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I was blacked out. 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
5: Was it ever sense of like, hey, we need to turn the cameras off?
6: You know, we treated Top Model as a documentary. And we told the girls that on day one.
7: He's grabbing my legs.
8: It's wrong. And for some reason, no one really seemed to see it.
2: Producers also didn't step in when Kenya Hill was harassed on a photo shoot by a man wearing just a loincloth. And she was one of several contestants whose weight became an issue on the show.
7: I later found out that there are women who developed eating disorders.
2: For all their talk of body positivity, Cycle 6 winner Danielle Evans claims Tyra insisted she fix the gap in her teeth.
4: I've actually apologized for the issue with Danny. There were agents that would tell me she will not work with those teeth.
7: Oof.
2: Tyra takes a lot of heat in the dock, but not enough to stop her from returning. She claims a new season is on its way.
4: You have no idea what we have planned.
9: Constant Hollywood updates. Constant Hollywood updates on the other side of midnight. Good evening, Walter Sterling. 1 a.m. on the East Coast till 5 a.m. on the East Coast. This is what all-night radio is supposed to sound like. It is live, and it's for you and me. There's nothing else on the radio right now that's made for the great shift, the third shift. Here we are in the firehouse, working at the airport, in the cruise car for police officers, thank you, walking the baby. Here's a tip on how to get that baby to sleep. I've seen many a young dad make this mistake. If you were trying to get to sleep and somebody was bouncing you up and down, would you be getting to sleep? Turns out, many a test has been done. To help the baby get to sleep, it's better to hold them close to you, let them hear your heart, keep them cool, not cold, but cool. Just like us, if it's too hot in the room, they have trouble falling asleep too. But they need to feel your heart, and they need to feel your strength. Again, not too much. But they want to go to sleep. They want to eat, they want to go to sleep, and they want their diaper changed. It's really simple, much like you. Mike, welcome to the other side of midnight with Walter Sterling. Hi, Mike.
10: Hello, Walter. I heard on Fox News an announcement that the military-industrial complex said it would take 3 years to replace the arsenal we had used up in Iran. Why would the government release that information?
9: I don't believe they did. I don't necessarily believe it's true. And it may be a strategic announcement. It may not be true at all. It may just be to say, hey, we've released this, this is how strong we are, and we're not worried about it running out. And thank you for calling. But by the way, what did I want to do here? What is that? Robert, is it Robert? Welcome to the other side of midnight. It could not be a smaller font. Is it possible to get a smaller font on that screen? Hi, Robert. Welcome to the other side of midnight. Hi.
11: Hi, you're Mr. Walter Sterling. You were talking to somebody about the aliens, right? I was telling the guy that I picked up the phone, they have a video.
9: Wait. Talking about what? Well, stop. Talking about what? What was I talking about?
11: About the aliens?
9: Yes, about the aliens, yes.
11: Yeah. And I said on YouTube, they have a video called Inside the Vatican's Forbidden Archives. Because the question you're asking, all the answers are right there. Because when the other guy was speaking, he mentioned the Vatican. I said, oh, wait a minute, let me call you. And that video there, you're going to see everything that you want to know about these aliens.
9: Well, if you're Catholic, now the Vatican only releases their information about the aliens to Catholics. I get that information half the time because I'm half Catholic. But if you're not Catholic, you're not going to get any of it, Robert. And thank you very much for the call. 800-848-9222, 800-848-9222. It is astonishing what the Vatican, a one square mile what is it? An Emirates kingdom, 1 square mile kingdom. What they have there, it's unbelievable what people assume they have there. They have the bones of Jesus, a machine that lets you see into the past to actually be able to see the crucifixion of Jesus, the most astounding library of UFO information. It's amazing what these cardinals have time to deal with. Absolutely amazing. We were sharing information about the scam, the conspiracy to keep us sick and ignorant about the truth about COVID and the vaccines, what it did to our kids, what it did to my kids in terms of screwing up their education. When you screw up a 9-year-old's education, that is a life sentence. My daughter was in, third grade when it hit. And so her learning of reading was so profoundly interrupted. Her learning of reading, writing, math was so profoundly interrupted when she was in third grade that to this day, she reads at a third grade level. She's 14. She reads at a third grade level. She has never been able to catch up. Never been able to catch up. Thank you so much, Dr. Fauci. All I need to know is that President Biden gave him a pardon. Why would you have to give a medical officer, a medical guy, a pardon unless whatever they did was extraordinary? Absolutely extraordinarily horrible, and I believe it was. Walter Sterling, KDKA in Pittsburgh, WABC in New York, and in Chicago on WGN.

0: I'm James Parker, and this is Florida Story. Thank you. We're going to start by addressing the two most common questions I get when you contact me. The two questions I get the most: where do you live in Florida, and why do you hate Florida so much? Number one, I do not live in Florida. I'm in a secret facility embedded behind Mount Rushmore, like the movie Team America, you know, the one with the puppets. And I'm actually broadcasting live from a studio that's right behind Thomas Jefferson's nose. And why do you hate Florida so much? I don't hate Florida. I've been several times. I loved it. I loved what I've seen. But judging by the news, maybe we should do that Bugs Bunny thing where he saws off Florida with the giant handsaw and it just floats out into the Atlantic Ocean. All right, ready? Hold my beer.
1: Hold my beer.
0: For our first Florida story, we go to St. Petersburg. We go to a gender reveal party where the husband's brother is there with a handful of other people in a park outdoors, but he lights up a cigarette and some people complain. So the wife tells him to stop smoking. The police report says she called him several names. I think you and I can agree that whatever names she was throwing out there came with a buffet of cuss words. So he starts coming at his sister-in-law. The brother gets between them, separates them, and then he says, okay, I'm going to stop. And when brother turns his back, he decks her. Yes, he punched his sister-in-law in the face at her own gender reveal party right in front of his brother. And the article never even says whether it's a girl or a boy. Hold my beer.
1: Hold my beer.
0: For our next Florida story, we're going to Fox35Orlando.com, where they have one of these Fox Investigates. And this wily local reporter goes and gets to the bottom of some local shenanigans.
2: And uncovering a shocking revelation. A man dies in a motorcycle crash, but his death listed as a coronavirus death.
0: Oh, get off your conspiracy theories and your high. Stop it. It really could have been coronavirus. He could have been coughing and that caused him to lose control of his motorcycle and flip over. He could have like sneezed into his face shield on the motorcycle helmet and that blocked his vision. I mean, it seems legit.
1: Hold my beer.
0: For our next Florida story, we go to Fort Lauderdale, where I'm just glad they have body cameras on cops in Florida now, so you get awesome stuff like this. There was a report to the police that there's a kangaroo block on the road, and they go out there, and it's not a very busy road. It's just like a small little residential area. And sure enough, there's some body cam footage of these cops having to corral a kangaroo, and it's kind of cute. And the kangaroo's huge. Like, if it stands all the way up, it's like 6 feet tall, but it's sort of hunched over at about 5 feet tall.
3: No, we don't know where the owner is. We just have the kangaroo. I'll put him in my car.
0: Oh, and what'd they do with the kangaroo after they got it in the squad car? They took it to the horse barn. And then here's kind of the adorable part. So the cops know that their body cam footage is going to go viral.
3: I am so happy I have this on body cam. Bob, in your how many years have you ever seen a kangaroo? I am so happy.
0: What a fun day, right? It's better than sitting around guarding the Christopher Columbus statue all day. Hold my beer. For our next Florida story, we go to St. Lucie County, where a woman is slumped over the wheel of her car in a parking lot. It's about 3 a.m. Cops show up, tap on the window. You okay, ma'am? She seems to be kind of asleep, sort of nodding off, but her car's in drive and her foot's on the brake. Car's not going anywhere, and it's in a parking spot. So she wakes up, puts it in park, gets out, fails a field sobriety test when they take her, and they give her an x-ray, and sure enough, there's something up her backside. She has a crack pipe up there with some steel wool in there. You're like, what's the steel wool for? Well, that's so if you suck so hard, the crack rocks don't get in the back of your throat. And I know all this from Pookie in New Jack City. I saw that when I was like 12.
1: Hold my beer.
0: For our final Florida story, we're going to West Kendall, Florida, where we have a crime against God himself.
4: A blessed and sacred place for parishioners in West Kendall, hit with hate and destruction. This Jesus statue found decapitated.
0: You know, you kind of marvel at the cavalier attitude of the Florida criminal when we're on about our fourth biblical plague of the year. And this guy's decapitating a statue of Jesus. What could possibly go wrong?
1: Hold my beer.
0: I'm James Parker. 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
8: Hey, Mr. Sterling.
7: Mr. Sterling, hello.
8: Oh, Mr. Sterling, yeah, I'm a
7: Do you have the radio? Hey, hey, Frank, do you have the radio on? Turn off the radio.
8: Hold on a second.
7: Why do I have to say that? Oh, my God. I'll give you 2 seconds, buddy.
8: Okay.
7: Okay.
8: Yeah. I'm a retired from a Vietnam veteran, and I worked during COVID. And I got the shots. My wife didn't want to get the shots, so I had to move out of the house. Very long story.
7: Really?
8: Anyway, yeah.
7: Whoa.
8: It caused me my marriage, you know.
7: Whoa.
8: And
7: say that again, Frank. So, wait, back up. Tell that story again. That's an amazing sentence you just said.
8: Yeah, I had the COVID shots. My wife didn't have the COVID. She was afraid of the shots. So I had to leave the house for 7 years. 7 years I had to leave.
7: Whoa.
8: And it cost me my marriage. We never got back together again. Now we got a house in Ozone Park, and we're looking to sell it. But the thing I want to say is I had the COVID shots. If I would have known then what I know now, I would have never got them. Because
7: right.
8: Every year, my doctor asked me, you want the flu shot? I said, no. Every time I got the flu shot, I got a bad case of the flu. When I didn't get the flu shot, I didn't get anything. So
7: right.
8: That's why I ended up. I'm going to get another shot again. I'm a veteran. I'm 80 years old. No, kid. You understand? I'm a Vietnam veteran. I went through a war, and I got to come back. My last few years, I want to do is peace. But it seems that the government, all they want to do is stick needles in it. Try this one. That Fauci is nothing but a liar.
7: No, he's a liar. In my opinion, he's a total liar. Now, listen, are you back with your wife now, Frank?
8: Well, a little. I'm trying to sell a house together, so.
7: I got it. Hey, Frank, thanks for the call. I really appreciate the call. Walter Sterling, 800-848-9222, the only radio show that needs to talk about what you and I went through hell. With the COVID crap, I got freaking Parkinson's from that vaccine. It's gone away. I had all the symptoms, not the disease. You don't want to know the whole story, but it was incredibly stupid, unnecessary. And my children's education, 3 teenagers, destroyed, never recovered, never. It's a miracle the kid in middle school graduated. It was only by the goodness of the heart of the people in that school that she got out of high school. And she was a straight-A student. Put her on Zoom, all was gone. All was destroyed. Tom, welcome to the other side of Midnight with Walter Sterling. Hello.
9: All right, 3 things. I feel almost guilty about telling my story about the COVID.
7: Just tell your truth.
9: Okay, well, you see, the thing is, I got it by talking to somebody in my hallway only for 20 seconds. All right? I never got the shot. Right. And I never did anything about it. I never saw a doctor. I just let it take its course. I kind of felt like, you know, like I was sick, like when back in my 20s or 30s when I just really felt bad. So it came and went. It was strong and weak. And then it left just as quickly as it came without any side effects. And I got so, so extremely lucky with that. But the thing is, guess what? The post offices were closed and the liquor stores were always open.
7: A miracle.
9: All right. Yeah. And there's a person in my neighborhood that lost his sense of smell. So now to get by, he has to live with relatives because living alone without the sense of smell is very dangerous. So, yeah.
7: Listen, living with your relatives is more dangerous. Thank you very much for the call, Tom. I appreciate it. 800-848-9222. You and I are talking about the criminal aspects, the conspiratorial aspects of the medical industry and the pharmaceutical industry. There's a relationship between two companies that every time I read about it, I'm like, it can't be true. It can't, but it's true. I can't imagine a more profound conflict of interest How this was approved, I don't know, except for the extraordinary relationship the medical industry has, the pharmaceutical industry has, with the regulatory parts of our government. Listen to this. I can't believe this. Aetna is a subsidiary of CVS. Aetna Insurance is a subsidiary of CVS. Since 2018, Aetna has operated as part of CVS with its own management team, leading it as a standalone business within the larger group. 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Aetna remains a major health insurance provider with over 26 million members, but it functions under CVS's umbrella. 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The relationship? Aetna is a subsidiary, not a standalone entity outside CVS. Aetna is a subsidiary. Aetna is a department of CVS. Well, what? That means that your insurance decides whether or not they're going to pay for your medicine, and it's the same company. How did that get past the minimum regulations? It went a year before Sirius and XM could merge. Did you hear what I said? It took a year before Sirius and XM could merge to allow for a lot of Bruce Springsteen songs that from a man who only had three hits. He gets his own channel. What? Putting that aside, it is remarkable to me that an insurance company and a pharmaceutical company, a pharmacy retailer, are under the same umbrella. How did that happen in 2018? Nobody raised a hand and said, wait a minute. This body decides whether or not this piece gets paid for giving you a medication or if you have to pay for it out of pocket. And it's all arbitrary. There's no guideline. There's no rules about that. There's no rules about what the Aetna is going to agree to pay for or not. They make them up. Probably there's a deeply hidden algorithm that shows them what's going to make the most, what decision is going to give us the most profit? What decision are we going to make to allow us to pay ourselves to prevent you from having to put in more money or less? It is the crookedest dynamic I could ever imagine. How the hell did that happen? How did that happen? And then we don't even have to talk about the joy of going to CVS. It's now a horrible experience. I'd like to take you back to the olden days. Remember the olden days when you went to the pharmacy? And there was Mr. Murphy and his wife who worked at lunch. Mr. Murphy was behind the counter. It had that incredible aroma of grandma's cologne, grandma's powder, the big puffy powder boxes, the pink powder that grandma used to use, and cloves. It was a mixture of cloves, grandma's powder, old lady cologne, old man hair products, all in a delicious, encompassing, warm, nurturing store with a thick carpet. I swear, every single pharmacy had a thick carpet. How's that carpet at CVS? Right. And then if you needed something, you said to Mr. Murphy, could you get me that? And he'd go to the counter, he'd go to the back, he'd get you whatever you needed. I don't have it today. Would you mind coming? I'll tell you what. I don't have it today. I'll have it first thing in the morning. I'll drop it off at your house. That was Mr. Murphy, a real pharmacist. 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They won't answer any questions. 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They compound medicine, custom medicines. 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Because they had real

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1: By this congressman. This congressman, Gill, Congressman Gill, Brendan Gill of Texas. I have deep and profound dislike for NPR. And a couple months ago, he was drilling the CEO of NPR about something in some congressional hearing. And I was impressed. And then I saw it again the other night, and I'm like, whoa, this is better than I remember. This is amazing. Here is Brendan Gill, Congressman, Texas, talking to the CEO of NPR.
2: Ms. Maher, I want to start with you. Just generally, would you say you generally agree or disagree with the following statement? The history of all hitherto existing society is the history of class struggles?
3: I would not say I agree with that, sir.
2: You're not. That's good to hear. It's interesting because a lot of your thinking, as expressed by your public statements, is deeply infused with economic and cultural Marxism. Do you believe that America is addicted to white supremacy?
3: I believe that I tweeted that, and as I've said earlier, I believe much of my thinking has evolved over the last half decade.
2: It has evolved. Why did you tweet that?
3: I don't recall the exact context, sir, so I wouldn't be able to say.
2: Okay. Do you believe that America believes in black plunder and white democracy?
3: I don't believe that, sir.
2: You tweeted that in reference to a book you were reading at the time, apparently, The Case for Reparations.
3: I don't think I've ever read that book, sir.
2: You tweeted about it. You said you took a day off to fully read The Case for Reparations. You put that on Twitter in January of 2020.
3: Apologies, I don't recall that I did. I'd no doubt that your tweet there is correct, but I don't recall that.
2: Okay. Do you believe that white people inherently feel superior to other races?
3: I do not.
2: You don't? You tweeted something to that effect. You said, I grew up feeling superior. Ha, how white of me. Why did you tweet that?
3: I think I was probably reflecting on what it was to grow up in an environment where I had lots of advantages.
2: It sounds like you're saying that white people feel superior.
3: I don't believe that anybody feels that way, sir. I was just reflecting on my own experiences.
2: Do you think that white people should pay reparations?
3: I have never said that, sir.
2: Yes, you did. You said it in January of 2020. You tweeted, "Yes, the North, yes, all of us, yes, America, yes, our original collective sin and unpaid debt, yes, reparations, yes, on this day."
3: I don't believe that was a reference to fiscal reparations, sir.
2: What kind of reparations was it a reference to?
3: I think it was just a reference to the idea that we all owe much to the people who came before us.
2: That's a bizarre way to frame what you tweeted. How much reparations have you personally paid?
3: Sir, I don't believe that I've ever paid reparations.
2: Okay, just for everybody else.
3: I'm not asking anyone to pay
2: reparations. Seems to be what you're suggesting. Do you believe that looting is morally wrong?
3: I believe that looting is illegal, and I refer to it as counterproductive. I think it should be prosecuted.
2: Do you believe it's morally wrong, though?
3: Of course.
2: Of course. Then why did you refer to it as counterproductive? It's a very different way to describe it.
3: It is both morally wrong and counterproductive, as well as being
2: illegal. You tweeted, "It's hard to be mad about protests," in reference to the BLM protests, not prioritizing the private property of a system of oppression. You didn't condemn the looting. You said that it was counterproductive. NPR also promoted a book called In Defense of Looting. Do you think that that's an appropriate use of taxpayer dollars?
3: I'm unfamiliar with that book, sir, and I don't believe that was at my time at NPR.
2: You tweeted that you read that book, but
3: I don't believe that I did read that book, sir.
2: Do you think that a few years ago, NPR educated America about, quote, "the whole community of genderqueer dinosaur enthusiasts"? Do you think that that's an appropriate use of tax dollars?
3: I was not at NPR at the time, sir.
2: That's not the question, though. Do you think that that's an appropriate use of our tax dollars?
3: I think our tax dollars that we use are to be able to provide a wide range of
2: perspectives. I'll take that as a yes. You do believe that that's appropriate. Your health advisor at NPR also stated in an interview that, quote, "fear of fatness is more harmful than actual fat." Would you like to explain how fear of fatness is more harmful than actual fat? That's

0: directly. That's an editorial at NPR.
1: I am not familiar with the editorial, and I don't believe that was published during my time here.
2: Oh, I love him. Congressman Brendan Gill. He has to come on this show. I have to talk to him. Now, what is the point of having Roger Stone here if I can't get somebody like Brendan Gill on the show? Please inform me. 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
5: ABC News, I'm Dave Macker. The State Department says it's optimistic it can work things out with Kenya after that nation's highest court put a pause on the Trump administration's plan to open a 50-bed field hospital in the country for Americans exposed to Ebola. The African CDC has suggested Kenya's government was pressured into housing the center. Louisiana Friday enacted a new congressional map that could help Republicans gain one more seat in the House of Representatives. That new map eliminates one of the state's two black majority districts. Democratic Louisiana Senator Royce DuPlessis.
6: We know we're going to end up right back in court because this map is a racially gerrymandered map, no matter how they try to spin it.
5: The federal judge who oversaw President Trump's lawsuit against the IRS now demanding answers from the president's lawyers and the DOJ over whether their settlement that created a $1.8 billion anti-weaponization fund may have amounted to an effort to intentionally deceive her. This Friday, a judge temporarily blocked payments from that fund. This is ABC News. Three people are confirmed dead in the Dallas apartment complex fire, including a child.
7: Nobody is missing any longer from the apartment complex after Thursday's gas explosion. Dallas Fire and Rescue Chief Justin Ball.
8: Everyone is accounted for per the resident list that we acquired from the complex.
7: The owner of the apartment building says as part of a sale of the building and one next door to it, an engineering firm was doing soil tests, and while boring, the excavation company hit a gas line. Alex Stone, ABC News.
5: A growing number of performers are pulling out of the Great American State Fair on the National Mall in Washington.
9: Let freedom ring.
5: Martina McBride there, one of them. Also, Bret Michaels from Poison, Young MC, Morris Day, and the Time of the Commodores have now publicly stated they will not perform, with several alleging they were misled about the nature of the event. Dave Packer, ABC News.
10: KMOX News, I'm Michael Calhoun. The St. Louis Sports Commission is asking for a portion of the City of St. Louis's Ram settlement money.
11: The Sports Commission is an independent nonprofit, and its volunteer chair, Michael Loyne, says that makes it hard to compete with other cities.
12: We're the only one, pretty much the only one that receives zero public support for the most part. Most receive money from the state, the city, hotel motel tax, a bid fund, something like that. And there's just no structure in place like that for us.
11: The commission is asking for a $5 million bid fund from Rams money. The proposal requests sales taxes earned from events be used to replenish that fund as needed, with the rest going to the city to eventually repay the seed money and then some. Loyne points out three major sports events in the last year have contributed $35 million in visitor spending and $1.5 million in sales tax revenue for the city alone. Megan Lynch, KMOX News.
10: During the Cardinals homestand, many parking downtown will no longer take a certain kind of payment.
13: St. Louis City Treasurer Adam Lane says they will be trial running cashless parking on city-owned lots in hopes of making a permanent move down the road. He says not only does this help his office operate more efficiently, they want to study whether it can help drivers navigate downtown when multiple events are happening.
14: There's a lot of traffic congestion with folks getting in and onto our lots, especially right here downtown. So we want to see if being able to have quicker transactions allows us to support with mobility issues downtown.
13: The cashless trial run will end on Wednesday. Sean Malone, KMOX News.
10: St. Louis City residents have to really want to recycle to do it because people now have to take the recycling to various drop-off points. But it started a brand new business for recent retiree Eric Kozlowski, Recycle With Me. He's picking up recycling from people's doorsteps or alleys.

0: Alleys. He started last month with door hangers.
1: First day I put them out, two calls. In fact, one call came in within 30 minutes, and it was a senior citizen. They're in their 70s. They loved the idea. She's one of my good testimonies. She was the first testimonial I had on Nextdoor. And
0: Kozlowski says many city residents want to recycle. They just don't have the time to drop it off, or they don't have a car, or they're elderly. Starting Wednesday, there'll be more construction on I-255, but this time it'll be at night.
2: You'll find nightly restrictions on 255 starting this Wednesday. It's going to be down to one lane both directions on 255 from 270 to a point just south of 5570 from 6 p.m. to 6 a.m. Daily full access, though, will be open 6 a.m. to 6 p.m., and this road work going on through the end of September. Roger Brand, KMOX News.
0: The headliners for this year's Pride Fest have been announced. It'll take over downtown Saturday, June 27th, Sunday the 28th. The headliners in Vogue, Ali and AJ, and Iconopop. Overnight cloudy sky, 63. For Saturday, clouds and sun, high 83. 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
7: 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Still trusted. The voice of St. Louis. KMOX. 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
7: With Walter Sterling.

0: right, Walter Sterling, The Other Side of Midnight. Good evening. There's Anna in Wisconsin at 800-848-9222. Hello, Anna.
1: Hi, Mr. Sterling. Good morning.
0: Exciting to talk to you. Yes.
1: I wanted to talk to you about CVS Pharmacy.
0: What a clown show that is.
1: It is a clown show. I haven't done any business in CVS in 10 years.
0: Yes, I believe
1: you. For very much the same reason. I wanted to ask you, though, why don't you go to Walgreens?
0: They're closed. They're closing. Most of the Walgreens in my suburb are gone, and the Rite Aids are all gone everywhere, and that leaves us with CVS or the Walmart Pharmacy, or maybe the ShopRite Pharmacy, or maybe the Kroger Pharmacy, but those are all wrapped up in the grocery store's hours, and that's never good.
1: Oh, my heavens.
0: So where do you go?
1: I go to Walgreens.
0: Yeah.
1: I do everything at Walgreens,
0: yeah.
1: And they do compounding.
0: Really?
1: Yes, they do.
0: I'm amazed. I'm stunned.
1: Yes, they do compounding. And you can talk to the pharmacist, and you can go to the cashier and get you in, pick up your order, and then say, oh, by the way, can you fill this? And she takes it to the pharmacist wants this filled. You don't have to go to the consultation counter.
0: Well, I was shocked when they started this new policy about 6 months ago of having to go to the consultation cash register to place an order rather than, but I'm already in this line. I already paid you for this pharmaceutical. You want me to go into another line to order medicine? It's insane, Anna. What else do you have to report?
1: Yeah. That's the only thing I wanted to ask you. Why are you going to CVS?
0: Well, because
1: Walgreens can do all those things for you
0: without
1: all that extra.
0: Right. You're absolutely right. If there's one nearby. There isn't one nearby. But
1: yeah.
0: Thank you for the call, Anna. I appreciate you listening, and I appreciate the call. With Walter Sterling, it's 8 minutes after the hour, 8 minutes after the hour. Very exciting to be here, as you can imagine, because this is the only live radio show that is actually made for you and me, in the 18-wheeler, the 4-wheeler, doing the deliveries first thing, stocking the shelves at Walmart. Have you been to Walmart at 4 in the morning? I'm not recommending it, but maybe you have a hangover. You go to a Walmart at 4 in the morning, it's a different world. It's like, whoa, what is this? You go to Walmart at 4 in the afternoon, and it can go either way. Either you're going to be vaguely helped or vaguely ignored, but it'll be vague, whatever the experience is. You go at 4 in the morning. There are two things to pay attention to. There's a whole different crew wearing suits. There's a group of professional retailers there at 4 in the morning, auditing the shelves, making sure everything is stocked, talking to the staff professionally, not saying, hey, you got to get that done. Suits. Many suits, walkie-talkies, people staging the Walmart for you for the day. Never knew. But my favorite part is there, you will hear Walmart radio on the loudspeaker, on the public address system, instead of Bad Muzak by Seals and Croft. Whoever knew you'd hate Seals and Croft till you went to heard it at a Walmart. It's completely different. There's Walmart Radio, and Walmart Radio speaks to the people who work at Walmart at 4 in the morning. And we want to congratulate store number 034 in Scranton. They had the highest sale of shampoo in the entire state of Pennsylvania. Congratulations to Frank, the manager, and the whole crew at store number 034 in Scranton. And then they play requests, and then they say happy birthday to coworkers. And congratulations on promotions. They speak directly to the people at working at Walmart overnight. It is radio for Walmart. It's like, in fact, Vilo Hul did a report on that, and I have to get him to see if he'll do one again. And then I had to lower my headphones because it's very complicated, everything that we do here, very complicated. What else did I want to mention to you? Here are some interviews, conversations with people who just graduated from Temple University. Yeah, hold on. It's always complicated. Oh, is that it? Never run your own board, just as a tip when you become a broadcaster.
2: What country is the Great Wall of China in?
3: No idea.
2: Just guess. Guess a country.
3: Japan.
2: Japan, okay. If a dozen eggs cost $3, how much is each egg?
3: 50.
2: 50 cents.
3: Five?
2: What is the closest star to Earth?
3: The closest?
2: Star to Earth for you.
3: I don't know.
2: Just guess. Throw out the name of a star.
3: I don't know any names of any star.
2: What country is the Panama Canal in? Just guess. Throw out the country. throw out the country.
3: Any country.
2: The one you think it's in, though.
3: Italy.
2: The Panama Canal is in Italy.
3: It's obviously wrong. I have no idea. I've never heard of
2: that. What do you think?
4: I don't know. I'm just going to say America.
0: The graduating class of Temple, congratulations on getting out of school right about now. I am fascinated, and I urge you to try this. Whenever I hear about different celebrities going to other countries, gee, I'm going to move to the UK, I'm going to move to Canada, I'm going to move to Bermuda. Whenever I hear one of these stories, I always have the same thought. Do you understand that they don't want you? Do you understand that they have citizenship requirements, residency requirements, visas, passports? They also have borders. They have real borders. I then go and I look at what are some of the requirements to go live or be a citizen of countries that you may or may not actually want to go to. And it's amazing what other countries require. Then for a joke, I said, well, what would it take to be a citizen of North Korea? What would that take? It's amazing. You ready? Primary basis. Citizenship is passed to children if at least one parent is a citizen of North Korea. Okay. But there's a nationality law enacted in 1963, revised in 1995. It defines who is a citizen, but does not publicly detail naturalization procedures. They're not going to tell you how to become a citizen. Generally, about dual citizenship, generally not recognized. Obtaining citizenship in another country can lead to automatic revocation of your citizenship in North Korea, which sounds like a dream. All right. Now, what about foreigners? If you want to become a citizen of North Korea and you're a foreigner, here's what happens. You have to make significant contributions to the state. Expertise deemed valuable to the government. You have to have a special skill. You have to show strong loyalty to the Workers' Party and its leadership. Marrying a North Korean citizen may lead to approval, but this is not guaranteed and requires government clearance. You marry a North Korean, you're not automatically a citizen of North Korea. Gets better. You have to demonstrate the knowledge of North Korean law and political system. You have to voluntarily renounce all other citizenship. No dual citizenship to become a citizen of North Korea. And then there are background checks and political vetting. No public residency programs for foreign entry is limited to diplomats, workers, or official guests under strict oversight. And what's this? A songbun system. Citizenship is tied to a covert loyalty classification, which controls access to resources and opportunities. So you can't tap into their resources, their welfare, their apartments, unless you convert to a loyalty classification. To live there, to have been born there, you have to be able to demonstrate on a regular basis that you're loyal. You break that covenant, and you're going to go to one of their scary prisons. Now, if you move there and you say, okay, I want to live here, I want to work here, and that means I get an apartment, right? Well, yes, as long as you behave. The minute you show anything resembling disloyalty, you lose that apartment, you go to jail. Let's see. There are no and here it is, the practical reality. No recorded cases of successful naturalization by non-ethnic Koreans in recent decades. The regime uses citizenship as a tool of control, granting passports, exit rights mainly to elites, diplomats, and certain laborers. One of the ways that North Korea makes its money is they lease out their workers for hard, manual, tedious work. Other countries, China, other countries will say, we're building a new building. We need 1,000 workers who can lay concrete, put up a building, clean, do that kind of work, manual labor. They go to Korea and say, we'll give you $100,000. We'll give you $500,000 for 1,000 workers for 6 months. The government of North Korea takes the money and gives the workers nothing. They gives them housing and food. That's it. Maybe like $1 a week, but virtually nothing. It is just a privilege to serve the government of North Korea. Meanwhile, the government of North Korea has been given a lot of money for those workers. The workers see none or almost none. It's part of their business. They lease out citizens. And once they're in the other country, when they're working in another country, they are heavily supervised. They have no way to get home. They have no way to leave. They have no passport. They are strictly there like on a work study basis. Can you imagine? That's how North Korea makes its money. They enslave workers and lend them out. All right, now let's talk about another country that you have never dreamed of living in, Eritrea or Eritrea. Eritrea's citizenship laws are based on a 1997 law. Dual citizenship is not allowed. Applicants must renounce any other nationality. Citizenship is primarily by descent. This is for Eritrea, an African nation. You must have been born by at least one Eritrean parent. If born in Eritrea to unknown parents, citizenship may still be granted under certain conditions. If you're born there, that doesn't mean you're a citizen. Children born abroad, parents must register the child as an Eritrean at an embassy, a consulate, with proof of Eritrean parentage and the child's birth certificate. Citizenship by descent. That applies to those with Eritrean ancestry, and it requires proof of familial connection and may involve demonstrating ties to Eritrean culture and language. If you want to move there and become a citizen, naturally, well, you have to live there for 10 years legally. You have to enter the country legally. You can't cross the border and come in and hope for the best. You will not become a citizen if you come in illegally. You have to be a resident for 10 years. You have to have high integrity, good moral standing. And this is my favorite. You must be proficient in at least one local language or Arabic. You must renounce all other citizenship. And you must be willing, once you become a citizen, you must be willing to live there, period. You can't leave. You'll lose your citizenship if you leave. This is for the African nation of Eritrea. Not on your bucket list. Just a hunch. I have an email. It's walter.sterling@wabcradio.com. walter.sterling@wabcradio.com. There's John Quick, Charlie Green. Thank you so much for listening. Keith Mortensen in Florida. We are all jealous of you, Keith, that you bought a plot of land in Florida. You built a custom house there. Congratulations for all your years working with UPS. I'm Walter Sterling, the other side of midnight, Red Apple Audio Networks.
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6: Extra. Amid the smashing success of the Michael Jackson biopic, Michael, a Billy Joel biopic, is now in the works.
7: Sing us a song, you're the piano man. Sing us a song tonight.
6: Directed by John Ottman, Billy and Me will chronicle the formative years of the superstar singer-pianist through the eyes of Joel's first manager, Irwin Mazur, who discovered the singer back in 1966. Billy Joel himself is apparently not so pleased with the idea. The Hollywood Reporter quotes him as calling the project both legally and professionally misguided. Moving out. And to that point, Joel says the project will not be able to secure the music rights required. I'm James Flippin, and this is the Worldwide News Network.
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5: 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It's The Other Side of Midnight with Walter Sterling.
14: Hey, Walter Sterling. This is your cousin Breezy. Listen, I think that it's time that you took a little break. So I'm going to play a song that I actually introduced years ago. So, Walter, hit the trail, and I'll take care of business.

0: hope everybody enjoyed that song. That was a lot of fun. And if you want more of that, you can join me on Saturday from 6 to 10 o'clock. Now, there's one problem right now. Where's Walter? Walter! Well, there he is. Here's Walter.
1: Here I am with Jimmy at 800-848-9222. 800-848-9222. Jimmy, welcome to the other side of midnight. Hi.
2: Hey, Walter. Really enjoying your program tonight.
1: Thank you, sir.
2: About that North Korean, you remember the basketball game that Dennis Rodman put together for them to play?
1: That was a hoot and a half, wasn't it?
2: Oh, my God.
1: Oh, my God.
2: And my other, other thing is they have one of our ships over there.
1: They do? They do?
2: Yeah.
1: How'd they get one of those? How'd they get that?
2: I don't know. I think they use it, you know, for people to go visit on. And if I'm not too mistaken, I think it's the Pueblo, the Pueblo.
1: The Pueblo?
2: Mm-hmm.
1: Okay. I can't imagine why anybody would want to go there to become a citizen. Can you? And in fact, it says no one's tried it in decades.
2: Well, he's a very mean person.
1: It's a horrible regime. It's the worst in the world.
2: Right, and Dennis Rodman, when he went over there, he said, oh, he's not a bad guy. He's easy to talk to. He's easy to get around. Yeah, but what the hell? Yeah.
1: Jimmy, how's life?
2: Great.
1: Good for you. How's your health? How you doing?
2: Well, I'm a little walker. No.
1: All right, well, then don't race down the hall. Take it easy. Thank you for the call. Thanks for calling 800-848-9222. Mark, welcome to the other side of midnight.
3: How you doing, Mr. Sterling? Nice to talk to you.
1: Nice to talk to you, Mark. How's everything going?
3: Oh, I'm doing good. I'm upstairs in my bedroom. I'm painting. So anyway... Yeah, you were talking earlier about the Congo. Like, that's some crazy stuff. That's what I was trying to say to people in America. You know, a lot of these young kids are crying about stuff. It's like our poor people are like the richest 1% of the persons in the world. You know,
1: yeah,
3: what I mean?
1: That's right. That is correct.
3: Right. And now you're talking about North Korea. It's like, this is America. It's like the best place forever. But, you know, they're trying to knock us down, too, all these communists and all that stuff. But, you know, I'm blessed. You know, I'm so happy that I'm in America. It's like, you know, I have a high school education. I was just, you know, a truck driver. But, yeah, you know.
1: You were a truck driver. Listen, hey, you were a truck driver? Were you a union truck driver?
3: Yeah, near the end, I was in the Teamsters, but yeah, before
1: wait,
3: that.
1: Listen, talk. Yeah, it's my show. You were a Teamster, and you were driving a truck as a Teamster. You're one of the richest people I know.
3: Right, exactly. That's what I'm saying. And yes. I got a high school education. You know what I mean?
1: Yes.
3: But we had a contract with the post office, which is like, oh my God, there's printing money over there. That's why they're broke. You know what I mean?
1: It's crazy talk. Yes.
3: But I'm just saying, it's just this people that don't understand, you know, the younger, well, I got young grandkids and stuff, but the younger people understand, it's like, you know, this is it, man. This, you know, it's America, and it's, you know, what you get, what you, people come here, and, you know, they, you know, I go to liquor stores and stuff around there, Indians, you know, they're making, you know, they're enjoying this thing, you know, and the other people are like crying, oh, the poor man can't get ahead. It's ridiculous. It's up to you, you know what I mean?
1: Yes, it always is up to you, and this is the only place in the world where it always works if you make that decision. Thank you very much for the call. What I talked about on TikTok right now, if you search the Congo, you will come up with a live feed from a main street in the Congo. And it's you have to see it. It will humble you into silence. It is a row of apartment buildings about 8 stories high on either side of a street. In the middle of this street is 3 or 4 feet of garbage. the way those apartment buildings deal with their garbage is they throw it out onto the street, the entire width of the street, about 2 or 3 feet of street. It is never cleaned up. When it rains, that street becomes a river of garbage, and the water sits there. On either side of the street, on the sides, I don't think there are sidewalks, on the sides, there are food stands and coal stands, and that's an interesting thing to see. The fuel that they use is coal. And there's a guy sitting there. This is the guy who makes the video. There's a guy sitting on the ground with a pile of coal next to him. And he has bags. And people come up to him, and he fills the bags with coal, still sitting on the street, and they give him money, and he hands them the bags of coal. That's their fuel. That's the Congo. It is dense. It is a slum beyond anything you and I could imagine. It is a great thing to see for a few minutes, just to sit and watch it and to say thank you. I'm Walter Sterling on KDKA, WABC in New York, and in Chicagoland on WGN.
4: More talking every night. Walter Sterling, the other side of midnight.
1: Tom, welcome to the other side of midnight. Tom, how's everything going tonight? Any trouble?
5: Yeah, but no. I recently hooked onto your show, and I'm so impressed, dude. You have no idea.
1: You having a good time?
5: Yes.
1: Good.
5: Are you having a good time?
1: It beats working and beats having to deal with my wife, yes.
5: Yeah, I kind of get that. I've been married for 40 years. So, like I said, I recently picked up on you, and, dude, you are myself incarcerated. I'm so impressed. The CBS thing made me really laugh because I've been dealing with them for years, and now, you know, you used to be able to just call and punch in the RX number and get a refill.
1: Yeah.
5: That doesn't happen anymore. And
1: no.
5: You got to go in, punch the thing, and nobody will talk to you until you punch your name in. And yeah, they're done.
1: It's the worst. And it keeps getting worse. How they can build a bureaucracy in a drugstore, I don't know. But they've managed to build up a bureaucracy in a drugstore to make it as hard as possible to pick up your medicine, to make it as hard as possible as to get something off a shelf. You got to call the kid. And are there 10 kids to help you open up the plexiglass doors? No. There's one. And there's one at the cash register. And when that line is done, they will come over and let you get your deodorant. It is the dumbest situation. And then they go, our profits are down. Well, yeah, because you don't let anybody buy anything. That's why your profits are down. Nobody can buy anything, and nobody can do any. There's no impulse buying. You put up the plexiglass, that puts an end to the impulse buying.
5: Oh, dude, I so love you. I'm laughing my butt off here.
1: All right. Thank you very much for listening. I'm grateful for the listen there, Tom. Thanks very much. 800-848-9222, Walter Sterling. To help Tom understand the map of this, we're on every night from 1 a.m. to 5 a.m. Eastern. And on WGN, which I suspect he's listening on, that would be from midnight to 4 a.m., except like Mondays, they don't put me on from midnight to 1. What the hell is that? Sean, Compton, what the hell is that? It's not a big deal. Just put the whole show on. I would do it for you. I've done more for you, Sean, than you could ever imagine. This goes for the entire radio industry. Do you understand? The entire radio industry. I love it when, and I'm not saying this to brag, except a lot. I love it when people say to me, well, Walter, did you ever consider doing this? Or how about this? I'm thinking, yeah, I gave that to all of you 10 years ago, 20 years ago. Yes, we created that a while ago. And then they present it to me as a revelation. Oh, let me give you a tip. And I have to have Michael Harrison on tomorrow night. Next Friday, there's a big conference, a talk radio conference, talkers.com. 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It's called Talkers.com, Talkers.com. 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And you get a daily email that lets you know what's going on in the talk radio industry. And it's interesting about once a month and definitely worth some of your time. I love reading trade publications of businesses that I use a lot. It doesn't even occur to you and me that some of these things have trade publications. When you go to get your car washed, there's a publication called American Clean Car. That's right, America. And sure enough, you own a car wash, you subscribe to American Clean Car. What do you think is the biggest challenge of a car wash? The biggest challenge car wash operators have. I was stunned when I learned it. I was so happy I learned it. Expanding. In order for a car wash to expand, it has to get a variance and permits to use that water from the town. The amount of water they're allowed to use in a given week is very specific with each town. It is hard to get permission to open a car wash. That's why I read the trades of other publications. There's a Modern Grocer. If you own a grocery chain, like John Katsimatidis, who came up with a brilliant idea of free delivery all summer from one of his chains. I'm like, how smart is that? Free delivery all summer from one of his chains. Because that means that you're going to buy more and you're going to tip the workers more because there was no charge for service. You're going to tip that kid more than they would have ever gotten if there was a charge for service. Lowering the burden on the retailer. How smart is that? Now, you know what I waste a lot of my time on? I find I go through cycles of YouTube videos. I'll watch very specific types of YouTube videos in binge watching. The way other people watch Netflix in a binge or Amazon Prime, they watch shows, they binge shows. I don't know what the problem is. They watch, okay, I'll get hooked on the dumbest things. I'll get hooked on the weirdest things. Lately, I've been watching these videos.
6: Once we got the go-ahead, we boarded the train. When we bought our tickets, we opted for seats upstairs to maximize the views. While most seats are on the upper level, you can also choose to be downstairs if stairs just aren't for you.
1: I watch videos of people taking Amtrak trains on long distances with sleepers. And then they judge the sleepers and the food. And one should have done it. One never does it.
7: To not disturb passengers who might be going further, we don't have to wake up in the middle of the night. So conductor gave us a card to hang above our seat and identify where we are. So we're in the very last row of the very last train car on this consist.
8: Good morning, folks. Welcome aboard California Zephyr train number 6, bound for Chicago.
7: And we're off.
6: Amtrak coach seats are large and comfortable, and just as with the other types of accommodations we'll be sampling on this trip.
1: And I'm watching this like an idiot. Show you around. I want to see what they're going to eat.
6: Not too relaxed.
1: What's the bed like?
7: We're in the rail zone now.
1: The rail zone. We see the mountains.
7: Amtrak's coach seat is absolutely incredible. There is so much space.
1: It's a coach seat.
7: The recline is massive. Second of all, you've got this.
1: Yeah, it's important to note that these people making this video, they didn't get free tickets. They buy their own tickets. They make that very clear. And then they give reviews of the Amtrak trains. Watching one of those should be enough, but not for me.
7: Privacy, of course, you're exposed, but certainly comfortable. The only criticism I'd have of it, which is barely a criticism, is the plugs. You're sharing these with your neighbor, so if it's somebody you don't know, you're going to have to sort of be aware of crossing your cords, I guess you could say.
1: Crossing your stream.
7: This is a fantastic seat. I am I'm excited about 7 hours in Amtrak coach today.
9: It's time for the greener grass tape measure, and this is going to stretch it to the limit. I just know. 44 inches, 18 inches wide.
1: Oh, he measures the seats.
9: 27 inches.
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10: 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And option number three, space permitting, you might be able to buy a seat in the dining car. For lunch today, that would have been about $25 a person.
6: But we chose option number two, and that means grabbing some food in the cafe, which is located downstairs in the Sightseer Lounge.
1: Oh, thank God he explained that. It's located downstairs in the Sightseer Lounge. Normal people would watch one of those train videos and go, oh, that's interesting. That's how it works on Amtrak. Always wondered what the sleeper was like. You've always wondered what a sleeper was like. Then I noticed that in the sleepers, especially some of the older sleepers, there's your bed. And where you would put your head is right next to the in-room toilet. I don't want to put my head next to the latrine in a train. And then in the newer ones, they solved that. They moved the toilets out of the rooms, which is smart. It's across the hall, smart. It's all very complicated and very expensive. To take a train ride to any place you'd actually want to go is more than to take an airplane. And, of course, much more. The other interesting thing I've learned about the Amtrak videos, the Amtrak trains, they're always late. These are people who vaguely like trains. They're not going to dump on the trains just for the hell of it. They're always late. That's how I waste a lot of my time. I watch the Amtrak videos. What else do I do? Oh, yeah. Today I watched Pawn Stars. And again, I'm annoyed about Pawn Stars because what do they sell? Three things. What are they bringing in? Three things. Coins, baseball cards, guns, rock and roll posters. Where's an RCA 77 microphone? Where are the microphones? I never see them selling, going into pawn or buy or sell or whatever they do. Radio equipment, radio posters. I never see that. Oh, and here was, I was talking about the great contributions I've made to the radio industry. Walter Sterling, that's who I am. The great contributions I've made to the radio industry. And today I was thinking, well, there's Past Con, Comic Con, Trek Con, Ancient Aliens Con, Aliens Con, all these cons. Where's the Talk Radio Con? Unlike those cons, you'd actually get good speeches. The one thing everybody on the radio can do is actually give a speech. We'd give good speeches. We'd give good speech. I think that would be a fun convention of radio host. And you could be regional. You'd have one in the Northeast, one in the Midwest, one on the West Coast, because Lord knows anybody on the radio isn't going to spend any money to get there. They're just going to be there, and they'll charge you $300 to give you an autograph. But have you been to a Comic-Con? Have you done these? Have you met William Shatner? It's the only way you're going to meet William Shatner, and that's going to cost you a minimum of $500. Shatner's always the top of the ticket. He's the one who costs the most. But they are a lot of fun, and I've talked to people. I know some of the people who do it, like Robert Clotworthy, who will be on the show next Thursday. He's the voice of Ancient Aliens. He'll be on the show next Thursday. And what Robert told me was they love doing it. They are incredibly well paid. They make a lot of money. The celebrities, even the B-celebrities, they make a lot of money. And their housing is paid for, the hotel's paid for, the food's paid for, and they get 2 days of adulation. Who wouldn't want that? And therefore, I think it'd be a good idea for the talk radio host to do conventions, to do a talkathon. And every one of them would be greeted with the following. Oh, I had no idea you look like this. This isn't what I thought you would look like at all. I had no idea that you look like this. Completely different.
11: What do you think about LGBT pride parades?
12: They're not pride parades anymore. It's a public celebration of mental illness and degeneracy. Grown men in thongs twerking in front of kids, that's not love, that's sick.
1: All right, next month, June, is Pride Month. 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Amazing. 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

0: the legendary Dave Scott. Welcome to the other side of midnight. What is the temperature in Canada right now?
1: Oh, right now it's sitting at about a balmy 55 degrees as it cools down for the night. And, you know, we had a warm day today. It was probably around 72, 73. That's a perfect temperature for old Davy Boy here.
0: Now, what have you learned from the 38, 48 videos that were released last Friday? Have you learned any more? Any more comments? Anybody in the spaced out radio community with Dave Scott? Any more information?
1: Well, I think what we are learning is that many people want to see close-ups. That is the call on platforms like X, which is one of the biggest platforms in the UFO communication type world. And they are wanting more. They pretty much said, we're done with the dots. You know, if you're going to go hard, we keep hearing these WWE type of promos where you get the politicians coming out. If you saw what I saw, you would never believe it. Well, pretty much everybody on X now is, when are you going to show us? You keep hyping up this story. You keep pushing the narrative that we're going to be blown away. Our lives will never be the same. Yet you show us these Pong dots, like for the video game Pong. So there is a level of frustration that is growing. Now, most people do understand that, you know, when it comes to UFO disclosure, this is a marathon. It's not a sprint. So we have to remain in mind that they're not going to bring out all the juicy things that we want to see right off the bat. I would like them to, but we're not going to see that right off the bat. So it really is going to be a waiting game of frustration, and that's what people are preparing for.
0: Now, do you think the government is that strategic in how they're releasing it, or do you think they're just sort of stumbling one thing after another, which department agrees to it, which other country agrees to it? Do you really think they're that strategic about starting out slow with Pong dots and ending up with an alien being?
1: I think they are. For a couple of different reasons. Number one, they have to protect their assets, okay? They have to protect what places like Lockheed Martin or Northrop or Boeing, any of these defense companies have actually been working on, Walter. They have to be able to protect those assets as future American military technology. Number two, I think what they have to do, too, is they have to gauge what the public is saying. How is the public reacting? That is why there's this alleged rumor out there that many of them have actually, many religions and religious leaders have allegedly met with some of these intelligence officials regarding this subject, just to say, hey, what do you know about it? What would you do if it was real? How would you break this down to your congregation of people? And it doesn't matter whether they're Protestants or Christians or Catholics or Muslims or Buddhists or whoever it is. They have to be able to gauge how the public is going to react. Because in the end, if they are holding on to some major secrets, okay, like we already have alien bodies, we already have alien contact, we have their craft, we have their technology, we know where they're from. A lot of that is going to be codependent on how people would react to that. And remember, during COVID, people didn't treat people very well. Okay, you look at the grocery stores of the hoarding the toilet paper or hoarding meat from the meat section. People buying 10, 11 jugs full of milk at the same time, ratting out neighbors for having one too many people over at Christmas time. This did happen. And I think that was a failure for the intelligence community on how people reacted to a pandemic. How are they going to react to the biggest story of humanity's lifetime, that we are not alone, especially on Earth?
0: How do they test that? We've heard about this. They had the religious people in. They had the preachers coming in. I wonder how they're planning you think they're going to focus group this?
1: Well, that's the big thing, too, and this is why I'm not actually putting too much stock into this alleged rumor of them meeting with the religious people. The people who seem to be coming out about this have some sort of televangelism coming out. You know, we haven't heard the Pope come out about this. We haven't heard any of the imams from Islam come out about this. We haven't heard Christian leaders from the archdiocese come out. You know, so who are they preparing? Are they preparing just, you know, I have a church across the Greenbelt from my studio here. Has he been read into this? I don't think so. You know, so the question is, who are they actually preparing? They need to get a little bit more specific on this part for us to take it a little bit more seriously.
0: What have you seen or heard about the videos that were released?
1: I have heard right now from some of my sources that it is a lot of American technology, especially in the war zones, because we have to remember that in military conflict situations, the right hand isn't letting the left hand know. And what I mean by that is, let's say the Army has a weapon that they are using. The Navy will not know about that. The Marines will not know about that. The Air Force will not know about that. The CIA might, but the CIA has its own weaponry as well. And if they are using these orbs or these weird types of drones that are out there to scope and are making really fast movements, can turn on a dime with some hidden technology, what I'm hearing is a lot of it is American technology that we just don't know about it. This is why they are classifying it as unidentified anomalous phenomena, because

0: It's time for Trash Day Nose Yoga with Hefty. 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Inhale. 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Inhale. Stinky leftovers. Exhale. Watermelon in the summer. That's the power of Hefty Ultra Strong Trash Bags with Fabuloso.
1: Hefty, hefty, hefty!
2: People, clearly there's interest.
3: Absolutely. But they also want to protect their technologies. See, let's look at it this way. If they have been able to reverse engineer a spacecraft, and say the Russians or the Chinese or Ted Cruz's space pirates haven't been able to do that as of yet, you know, we need to keep that a secret under national security. At least that's their thinking of everything. So that's why we don't go by UFOs. We go by UAP, unidentified anomalous phenomena. So that way we're able to hide those technologies where people think they're looking at UFOs, but realistically, they are looking at something very human.
2: This sounds exhausting.
3: It is.
2: Red herrings.
3: It's very troubling.
2: Red herrings, our own technology. We're releasing pictures of our own technology. This sounds crazy talk.
3: Well, as I said last night, Walter, I mean, if you just have to look at the one video to convince yourself of this. And that is where they were very proud to show an F-16 shooting down one of these UAPs. We know it was the Lake Huron incident when all the Chinese balloons were coming over. We thought it could have been a weather balloon, but we thought it was some Chinese spy balloon that was coming across. They showed the explosion of it and whatever it was carrying dropping to the ground. Okay? If they weren't showing any red herrings, why would they show that piece? Well, we already know that it was either a weather balloon or some sort of Chinese spy balloon that was floating across the atmosphere. That one video for me seals the deal.
2: Forgive me, English major, Syracuse, how does it seal the deal?
3: Well, it tells me that they are trying to bury human technology in these videos.
2: To distract us from
3: From what they do not want to put out, which is the craft from Roswell, craft from Kingman, Arizona, any type of potential crash site that we know of, whether it's Shag Harbor, whether it's Kecksburg, whether it's the Phoenix Lights. Okay, they want to distract us from what is truly up in the sky. Remember, 50% of the people in Washington, D.C. do not want this story coming out for one reason or another, mainly because of national security. The other half is like, let's just go for it. Let's get it out on the table. But if they aren't going to give us a close encounter with a UFO, a real UFO, or tell us that at S4 in Papoose Lake, Nevada, inside Area 51, that Bob Lazar was right, and they were reverse engineering at least 10 craft in that designated area, we're not going to get anything that we really want. But this may be just the start. I don't want to sound too negative on it, because I'm happy these videos and everything's coming out. I really am. But I mean, we also need to have a demeanor of critical thinking that there's a possibility the wool is being pulled over our eyes.
2: Now, Dave Scott, when is there going to be the next drop of UFO information? Do you know?
3: They have not announced when the next one is coming out. We are hoping that it'll be a week from now, because the first two drops were 2 weeks apart. And there was some conflict on whether or not that second drop would happen 2 weeks after. There was rumor it was going to be a month. So we're going to see. Hopefully it will be next week, if not the week after.
2: How do we get in touch with you? How do we see your great website? How do we hear your spectacular radio show and podcasts?
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2: 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Thank you very much for being on The Other Side of Midnight.
4: 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Another checkered flag for the books. 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
3: ABC News, I'm Dave Packer. After a meeting in the Situation Room Friday, President Trump had no announcement about a possible deal with Iran.
4: President Trump laying out his demands, saying Iran must agree to reopen the Strait of Hormuz, pledge never to develop a nuclear weapon, and allow the U.S. to remove Iran's highly enriched uranium. But Iran says their nuclear program, the key issue at the center of this conflict, is not a part of these negotiations.
3: ABC's Mary Bruce. President Trump now saying he has no interest in renovating the Kennedy Center. This after a federal judge halted plans to renovate the center and ordered that the president's name be removed from it. An unruly passenger forcing a United Airlines flight from Chicago to Minneapolis to divert to Madison, Wisconsin Friday night. Air traffic control recordings mentioning a potential hijack. Law enforcement was waiting. United says the flight landed safely and no injuries were reported. This is ABC News. The former superintendent of Iowa's largest school district, Ian Roberts, has been sentenced to 2 years in federal prison after pleading guilty to unlawful possession of firearms and falsely claiming to be a U.S. citizen. Another state approves a new congressional map.
5: Lawmakers in Louisiana have approved a new congressional map which gets rid of one of the state's majority black districts. The move could allow Republicans to flip one of the state's two Democratic-held House seats in the 2026 midterms. The new map was drawn in the wake of last month's Supreme Court decision, which struck down the state's current map as an unconstitutional racial gerrymander. Democrats say that ruling is likely to dramatically reduce the number of black representatives in Congress. Mike Dubusky, ABC News.
3: Be careful opening invitations sent via email. That warning from the Federal Trade Commission, which says scammers are increasingly using your invited texts and emails that look legit but are actually phishing scams. Dave Packer, ABC News.
6: KMOX News, I'm Michael Calhoun. There continues to be division over how St. Louis City will spend its Rams settlement money, and now another group is asking for a piece of the pie.
7: So what we're asking for is a $5 million bid fund.
8: Michael Lloyd is the volunteer chair of the St. Louis Sports Commission. Lloyd says other cities that St. Louis competes with are putting a lot more resources into attracting Olympic trials, college championships, and other high-profile sporting events. He says the fund would be self-sustaining through sales tax.
7: Let's say you'd earn $1.5 million. A million of that would go back into the bid fund to help sustain it, so it'd stay at $5 million, and then the other $500,000 would go back to the city.
8: Lloyd points out over time, the city would get that $5 million investment back, and then some. Megan Lynch, KMOX News.
6: The blue recycling bins in city alleys are now just garbage cans because the city no longer picks up recycling.
9: I see all the dumpsters overflowing. Not all, but a lot of them, with stuff that should be recycled.
6: That's Eric Kozlowski, who hit upon an untapped market, picking up people's recycling from their doorsteps or alleys and taking it for them to various city drop-off points. He says many people want to recycle, they just don't have the time or the ability to take it to the drop-off site, and his business, Recycle With Me, was born. Illinois Governor J.B. Pritzker says he'll sign into law two measures designed to make it harder for companies to raise your home and car insurance premiums, but the people who write those policies say it could have the opposite effect. Jeff Buchholz takes a closer look.
10: There is no problem.
11: Kevin Martin from the Illinois Insurance Association says people in this state pay some of the lowest premiums for home and car insurance in the country, in part because the state is one of the very few that doesn't regulate changes in rates.
10: The market is reflecting, you know, the competition.
11: But Abe Scar from the consumer advocacy group Illinois PIRG says homeowners insurance premiums in Illinois went up 50% between 2021 and 2024.
12: That was before State Farm filed its $500 million rate increase last July.
11: And car insurance rates went up 18% last year. The bills approved by lawmakers would give the Department of Insurance the ability to challenge premium increases it believes are excessive.
12: These are the type of protections that exist in every other state.
11: Martin says those changes could drive insurance companies out of the state and make coverage more expensive.
6: Parking lots owned and operated by the St. Louis City Treasurer's Office will not accept cash this weekend through Wednesday. They're testing testing a switch to cash-free to see if it's something that could be done long-term. Treasurer Adam Lane says he'd also like to consolidate how parking payments are made by getting the parking lots on the Park Louis app that's for the parking meters.
0: My vision is to make parking something that people don't have to think about in St. Louis. So if there is one app that allows you to pay for any treasurer-owned lot, garage, or on-street option, that's great for mobility for folks in the region.
6: Cloudy overnight, 63. Saturday, clouds and sun, 83. I'm Michael Calhoun, KMOX News.
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15: This is Show Me Today. Missouri's new Nuclear Energy Task Force has just wrapped up its first meeting in Jefferson City, beginning work on the state's energy future. Matt Pilger speaks with Missouri Department of Natural Resources Director Kurt Schaefer about what comes next.
16: This was the first meeting of the Missouri Advanced Nuclear Energy Task Force. Kind of just tell us about the initial gathering in Jefferson City and what was the main objective of that first meeting.
17: Yeah, so we had our first meeting in response to the governor's executive order setting up the task force. And, you know, the purpose really is to look at options for the state of Missouri to develop nuclear power. You know, we really are in a different place than we were even, you know, 10, 15 years ago in terms of baseload power. And I think people are starting to recognize, especially other states, that without nuclear power, we just simply won't have enough baseload power. So nuclear is more expensive on the front end. So the purpose of this task force is to look at how do we get to a place where we can develop that in a way that's reasonable for consumers, but also guarantees baseload power going forward. So a big part of what the task force is doing is it's going to be carrying out the recommendations that come out of the statewide energy policy that the Department of Natural Resources is currently developing. We hope to have that done in September. And then we will have really our meeting the other day was more organizational to get everybody together for the first time and kind of outline, give a roadmap of where we're going. But we will have more of a substantive meeting probably soon after that report comes out in September, so we can look at those recommendations and start deciding what is the best direction for the state of Missouri.
16: Kind of tell us a little bit about what topics or background information took up most of the discussion at that first meeting.
17: Well, it's interesting because, I mean, the task force really is, it's a great mix of people, both, you know, from academia, from those engineers and experts in the industry and others that really kind of understand where we are and what those obstacles have been. You know, after the first, you know, we are fortunate we do have one nuclear plant, obviously, Ameren's Callaway plant in Callaway County. But really after that was built, there were some laws put in place really in the late 70s, early 80s that stifled nuclear development. And I think, you know, we're most people now who understand how electricity generation and delivery works and looking at the future and what's going to be needed to sustain baseload power kind of understand that, you know, some of those antiquated viewpoints towards nuclear really are being reevaluated. I mean, a lot of us are calling it a nuclear renaissance. And it's in terms of everything, frankly, from nuclear power, which is mostly what the task force is looking at, to things like radioisotopes developed by the University of Missouri for cancer treatment, which also is part of the nuclear reactor at the university. All of this is going hand in hand to really, you know, put the focus on the fact that nuclear is it's a dispatchable baseload power source that does not have a carbon emission. So when you're talking about dispatchable power, which is simply just power that comes on when you flip a switch, there's only three options. There's coal, natural gas, and nuclear. Nuclear is the only one that doesn't start getting into the realm of carbon emissions. And wherever you are in that discussion, it's simply a reality. It does not have a carbon emission, yet delivers substantial baseload power. I think there's also a recognition that some of those policies of the last 10 to 15 years that focused on intermittent power sources like wind and solar, you know, I think most people recognize a diversified electricity portfolio is a good thing, but that baseload power that's needed essentially to, you know, deliver what consumers and business and industry need to move forward, those dispatchable sources or intermittent sources like wind and solar, they can contribute, but they're never going to make up the baseload power. It's just not possible. And so I think that's a recognition now that a lot of people are coming to, especially not only in Missouri but other states, that really kind of wasn't the case 10 or 15 years ago. But there's a really good reason for that, and that is, you know, really since the early 2000s till about 2019, baseload power demand, not only in the country but in Missouri, was stagnant. It was just a flat line. So when you look at that, you know, the policy of the federal government to pour billions of dollars into wind and solar, when you're not experiencing growth, you know, you can pull back on some of your, you know, coal plants and natural gas plants and dispatchable power sources. But really from 2019 on, and this is projected to go on to at least 2040, you know, it's generally accepted now that we're looking at least 3% growth every year in energy demand, at least until 2040. The United States has never experienced energy growth in demand at that level. So that's why you're seeing this renewed effort looking at nuclear, because it really is one of the only options that can satisfy that type of baseload growth.
18: And, of course, as you just mentioned, Governor Mike Kehoe has appointed a 23-member task force to help shape Missouri's nuclear energy future. The group includes state agency leaders, lawmakers, utility executives, and university experts. And they're all tasked with evaluating how nuclear power could strengthen reliability and support long-term energy needs across Missouri.
16: Kind of just explain why it is important to bring that mix together from the start.
17: Because I think when you've looked at some of these barriers that had been put in place for nuclear development, you know, really since the 1980s, and the fact that, you know, it's generally accepted now that those are really pretty antiquated, people in the field, whether they're legislators or academics, you know, engineers, people in the energy sector, they know where those obstacles are and in a practical way know what needs to be changed. And I think, you know, we're looking at the concepts of everything from, you know, changes in state law, encouraging some changes in federal law to make the schedule faster for development of nuclear, as well as, you know, what are some of the engineering obstacles and some of the funding issues that go along with development. So it's a good collection of people who are knowledgeable in this field and, you know, not just in a theoretical way, but in a practical way of knowing, you know, frankly, probably some of the things that it would have been beneficial to do even 10 years ago, but we're catching up now.
18: You're listening to Show Me Today, the voice of Missouri. You can download us wherever you get your favorite podcast. Our guest today is the director of the Missouri Department of Natural Resources, Kurt Schaefer.
16: What point do you expect the task force to shift from learning and discussion to offering some recommendations to the governor? I know this was just the first meeting and we're very early on, but can you kind of talk about that a little bit?
17: Yeah, so the governor's executive order, it does require the task force to deliver a report to both the governor and the legislature on December 1st of 2026, 2027, and 2028, and then the task force dissolves after that report in 2028. But, you know, what we'll be discussing, especially once we get the finalized, you know, energy study is, you know, both this December, next December, and the December after that, giving recommendations to the governor and the legislature of things that we believe need to be changed in order to be more progressive in nuclear energy development in the state of Missouri.
16: All right. Just remind us when the next meeting is going to be and where that's going to be held at.
17: Yeah, so that's up in the air right now because we don't know exactly in September when that report will come out. We're kind of basing it around that. But we will be coming out relatively soon, probably in the next month or so on the date for that next meeting. But we're looking at sometime probably early fall.
16: All right. Well, we hope to keep in contact with you, and thanks for taking some time out with us.
17: Yep, good to talk to you. Thank you.
18: He is the director of the Missouri Department of Natural Resources, Kurt Schaefer. I'm Matt Pilger, and this is Show Me Today.
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21: 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A chef? I'd probably eat more than I'd cook. I could be a ballet dancer. I'm not exactly graceful. I've got two left feet. Literally. Or an astronaut. Tempting, but too far from home. 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
15: Welcome back to Show Me Today, the voice of Missouri. I'm Bill Pollack with Barbara Baird. She's the accidental Ozarkian. We had her on the show recently, and we were talking about a bridge, the Keplinger Mills Bridge, right? Yeah, we're trying to figure out who owns it. Some great history there. And then you made your way over to Miller County to study or learn about these swinging bridges. Are these bridges, do you know, are they all over the state, or are they just special to Miller County? Because there were quite a few that were built there. Or is it just a phase in the early 20s where this type of bridge was built?
29: Well, I know that the bridge builder, who was named Joseph Dice, built 50 of such bridges around Missouri. Most of the ones he built were in Miller County. Now, I don't know if that's because he lived in Miller County, but that is where he built most of his bridges in the 1920s and 30s.
15: Yeah. All right. And he was an interesting dude. I read your article in Ozarkian.com. That's her blog or her storytelling, and that's where you can find all of Barbara's great stuff. But he was an interesting dude. The way that he measured, and he used a ball of twine?
29: Yes, it was all in his head. And when the state, as a state would do, wanted blueprints, you know, wanted paperwork, he said, I can't do that. He didn't know how to do blueprints. So he would use twine and figure out the angles and just how to create these bridges that move. And yeah, they are so cool to walk across.
15: Yeah. Well, for some, maybe. I don't know. I don't know about myself. That seems a little shaky to me.
29: Figured, well, you know, one time
15: literally, but
29: After visiting the bridge one time and writing about it, and it appeared in a few newspaper columns around the state, my dental hygienist came in and she said, Barb, I went to that bridge and I jumped on it like you said to do, and it was so exciting.
0: What do you mean you were jumping on it?
29: What, you have to jump on it to get it going.
0: All right, draw a picture for us. How high is this bridge above the ground? Why are you jumping on it? These things were, I'm sure they were refurbished and have been spruced up over the years, but these are bridges that are 100 years old. Mm-hmm. And Barbara, I consider you a sensible person, but you're jumping up and down on these bridges?
29: Yes. Because I mean, you can walk on it, but you won't get it to swing if you just walk on it. You have to
0: add
29: some movement, kind of like at the playground on some of those old dangerous pieces of equipment.
0: Yeah. Well, what are they? Are they wood bridges?
29: Yes. They're wood and steel.
0: Yeah.
29: Iron.
0: Yeah.
29: Yeah. So the larger, there are two of them specifically that you can still see today in Miller County. The larger one is the Auglaizville Bridge, also called the Brumley Bridge, and it goes across the Grand Glaze Creek. And then the smaller one, which is about 1,000 feet apart from the other, the bigger bridge, is the Mill Creek Bridge. And it's about 100-foot bridge span. And it's high enough above the river that, of course, it's hopefully not going to be affected by flooding. So, you know, it's up there.
0: Yeah, yeah.
29: Probably, I don't know, probably 18, 20 feet.
0: Yeah.
29: Something like that.
0: That's high enough. That's
29: did not drop a tape measure, Bill. So
0: no, but you're up there high enough where if you went through it, you'd feel it when you landed.
29: Yes.
0: Yeah.
29: Yes. And both. Oh, I guess he did live in Warsaw, Missouri, Bill. So he was nearby and built in 1931. And supposedly it would take maybe 10 or 11 men to build a bridge such as the bigger one. It took them about 4 months. So I think, you know, the Missouri Department of Transportation should take a few lessons from Joseph Dice's men.
0: There's a lot of bridges that are in need of repair. They're getting to them. They're getting to them, though. We got to give MoDOT some credit. But have there been any tragedies, or whether it be natural or back in the day of people trying to cross bridges? What did you learn?
29: Well, there was a bridge, and it's no longer there in Miller County, the Booster Bridge, not spelled B-O-O-S-T-E-R, but like B-U-E-C-H, some German T-E-R name. But it had a dump truck, unfortunately, went through because, you know, it's just wooden planks laid across the bridge, and then with the steel suspension cables.
0: Yeah. Oh, so, man.
29: Yeah, and it, unfortunately, that was a tragedy there.
0: Yeah, wow.
29: So
0: what can we learn about bridges and our history? And as you're out exploring these different areas of Missouri, what can we learn about our history?
29: I think that bridges are great connections of communities. And when you think about it, for example, the Kaplinger Mills Bridge that we talked about earlier, how that connected both sides of the rather wide Sac River. So that people didn't have to take ferries anymore, because that was a common way to get across the rivers back in the day with ferry systems.
0: Yeah.
29: And can you imagine, you know, that's already a pain to have to do that. I don't know if you've ever taken the ferry across the Mississippi, but one time we did, and it takes a little longer than just driving across a bridge.
0: Yeah. Yeah. Yeah. It certainly helped, I'm sure, with commerce and just everyday business and travel. So how many of these bridges are left? Can you estimate how many of these swinging bridges, as you call them, that are left or in Miller County or in the state? Or
29: boy, I know there are two that you can see right now in Miller County easily, the two that I just mentioned. But I just don't know, because I was surprised that, you know, a couple of them had been taken down since I last was there. And I think that has a lot to do with public liability and what we talked about before, that you have to take care of these. And when you're talking about steel and iron and rust, especially on water, you know, that's a problem. And it's expensive, very expensive. And especially if you can build a new one for cheaper, then, you know, really, who's going to want to keep up a swinging bridge other than for nostalgia?
0: Yeah, yeah. And that's
29: not like
0: it's
29: necessary.
0: No. Or for crazy bloggers who like to go jump on them. So what did your, I don't know if I cut you off or I was thinking about something, but you said your dental hygienist went out there and took your advice and jumped on the bridge. And what did they say?
29: Yes.
0: Yeah.
29: She loved it.
0: Yeah.
29: She loved it. She was probably one of the ones that kept a scrapbook of what I did and where I went. And my family hated it, Bill.
0: Yeah.
29: Because people would come up to me and in places and say, hey, we went and did this. But my favorite line was, hey, we saw you. You went fish gigging, and we figured if you could do it, we could do it.
0: I don't know if that's a compliment or what is it, like a backhanded compliment? Well, if Barbara could do it, I guess I could do it.
29: That's what I figured. But yeah. You know what? I took it as a compliment. And that's how I feel about just getting out in Missouri. You're going to find bridges. You're going to find old abandoned buildings. You know, people write books and do photographs about abandoned Missouri, make money off that. But anyway, you can blog about it.
0: Yeah.
29: It's just tell your friends and neighbors and just get out there and appreciate what we have. You know, barns are another thing that are going.
0: Yeah. Yeah.
29: By the wayside.
0: Yeah. Barbara Baird is the Accidental Ozarkian. Ozarkian.com is her website. For someone who hears your stories, and we have you on the show here all the time, where they read your blog, how do you recommend someone who says, boy, that sounds interesting. I'd love to do that. I'd love to go find a bridge, or I'd love to go find an old barn. How do you go about doing that? How do you start that exploration?
29: Well, you can always, as you said, read my blog, and there are other bloggers. And, of course, we have good travel magazines in Missouri, too, like Missouri Life and Show Me Missouri are two that I can think of right off the top of my head. And then there's 417 magazine. So you can always pick those up, and they always have, you know, places that you can go and things that you can see. But I noticed on TripAdvisor that it had a bridge trip for Missouri and had, you know, like the Eads Bridge and the Chain of Rocks and the swinging bridges were listed on that too. So like maybe you want to create yourself a trip just to see some bridges. I would like to go see the four covered bridges of Missouri. It'd be a very romantic trip with my husband, I know, because remember the covered bridges of Madison County?
0: Yeah, yeah.
29: Well, that story?
0: Yeah. Well, I was thinking about that when we were going to do this interview. I was thinking about the bridges of Madison County. I thought, boy, this is like our own little movie, our own little novel here from you, Barbara, about the bridges. Why are we so fascinated with bridges?
29: I love the history and also the settings. When you think about it, you know, anything near water, right? Water is healing, beautiful, sentimental, offers all sorts of opportunities for you just to, you know, cool off, enjoy, fish, splash.
0: Yeah.
29: Just maybe. What about for you?
0: Yeah, I think it's more just the scenic and the sounds, and they're typically it's quiet, and you go over those old bridges, and as long as it's not shaking and swaying, I can walk over it. And no, but I like when you go over a stream of water and you get right in the middle of the bridge and you look out and it's just peaceful. Yeah.
29: That's true.
0: Yeah.
29: You know, because for example, on any of those bridges, you can really see a lot more from the middle of the river than you can see from either side of it.
0: Yeah. Yep.
29: It offers you that vantage point.
0: Yeah. So. Interesting posts from Barbara Baird, the Accidental Ozarkian, ozarkian.com. We've covered bridges. Well, I can't wait to chat with you again and find out your next adventure.
29: Thank you.
0: Yeah, we'll have you on again soon. That's Barbara Baird. This is Show Me Today, the voice of Missouri.
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0: Some impressive results. University Health Kansas City psychiatrist Dr. Doug Burgess says the EMBER program, started less than a year ago, has exceeded all of their expectations. Here's Sue Danielson with more.
12: We started this program back in August. We'd known for a while that this is an area that we definitely deserves attention. We had been previously treating these patients in separate locations. So my role as an addiction psychiatrist is to manage the behavioral health and substance use aspects. And Dr. Tracy Johnson and Dr. Emily Williams are maternal fetal medicine specialists who were managing that piece of it. And we were in different locations, and we just found that patients were really struggling to juggle everything they had going on in their lives, along with the medical appointments and all the different things that they have to do during pregnancy. And so, we started working together to collaborate and bring all of those services under one roof so that people can just go to one place and get all of their needs met.
13: Does sound like a very challenging task. Addiction alone, of course, is extremely challenging, and adding all those layers. So how do you collaborate then to combine appointments or addiction services with the maternal health? How does it work?
12: Exactly. So for new patient visits, we have two doctors in the room. So they meet with myself and either Dr. Johnson or Dr. Williams. And so they don't have to repeat their story over to two different people and get asked the same question. So we found that is really, really helpful both for the patient and for us. I've learned a lot from talking with our maternal fetal medicine specialists, and I think they've said the same, that they've learned a lot of management and kind of how we approach the substance use and behavioral health side. So that part has worked really well. Additionally, when they're meeting with us, we have therapists here. We use peer recovery coaches. We've got our ultrasound machine here. And so depending on what they need during the visit, we can immediately get access to that. For follow-up visits, if they're meeting with the OB doc and a behavioral health question comes up, I'm able to pop in between patients and offer kind of a curbside consultation. And then the same thing if I'm meeting with a patient who has a question about obstetric care or the pregnancy, I can step out and ask the maternal fetal medicine doc. So we found that it's worked really, really well, and I think it's elevated the level of care that patients receive and also just made things more convenient.
13: I don't want to simplify this too much because addiction is certainly very complex, but I wonder if an addict is trying to go through addiction care, but at the same time they're dealing with an infant, perhaps they're getting some messages from society, from their friends and family saying, you should not, you know, you need to be healthy, you need to do this. And I don't know if that's helpful or not. I mean, does it kind of play into their sense of guilt, and does it complicate matters further as they try to work through their addiction?
12: By far, the biggest barrier that we have to manage is the stigma around substance use disorders and behavioral health. People are afraid. First of all, they don't know where to go for help. And then they're afraid to ask and seek it out, even if they know where to go, because of just what you mentioned, that I think society puts a lot of pressure on women in general during pregnancy. And then you stack on other chronic diseases like substance use or mental health conditions, and it puts women in a really tough position. And then that ends up in delayed prenatal care. It delays improvement in their symptoms. And all of these things then trickle down to worse outcomes in the perinatal period. And you know, Missouri has a very, very high rate of maternal mortality in the first year following pregnancy. And so all of these things, delayed care and stigma and lack of access to services, all contribute to that. So that's one thing our clinic really, really has worked hard on, is making sure when people show up, they're coming here because they want to work and they want to get better and they care about their baby and they care about their families. And so the worst thing we can do is make them feel bad about that or make them feel judged or stigmatized. It takes a lot of guts to walk through the door. And I tell everybody that we work with, you know, I have tremendous respect for people who are working to make themselves better. And, but you've really put your finger on it. We put a lot on women during pregnancy under the best of circumstances.
13: Certainly. Now, I'm wondering, though, on the plus side, could the pregnancy actually help fuel someone's commitment to recovery of an addiction? Could they see the sonogram? Could it be a convincing argument for them to give them more strength so that they can pursue that recovery?
12: Yes, yeah, absolutely. I think there's several things. So when somebody has a substance use disorder, especially with a severe substance use disorder, they just feel tiny. They have such low self-esteem that oftentimes, you know, garnering that motivation to do it for themselves, they feel like, well, I'm not worth it, or I've tried this before and it didn't work. So they don't have confidence and their self-esteem is so low. But when they find out they're pregnant, oftentimes that's the motivating factor. They may not feel like they're worth it, but they feel like their baby's worth it. And we know the statistics really bear this out. During pregnancy, the risk of a substance use disorder goes down 80%. So we already know that this is a period where it's less likely to happen and people are highly motivated. So for me, that's music to my ear. That's what I want people. I see that as a group that we can really make an impact on, and people who are really ready to change. It's absolutely, for many people, a protective factor and a motivation for them to enter treatment.
14: 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I'm Sue Danielson. 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On the program is University Health Kansas City psychiatrist Dr. Doug Burgess. He's the medical director of addiction services at University Health Behavioral Health and is sharing details about the EMBER program, which is for patients with SUD or substance abuse disorder who are also expecting a baby. EMBER stands for Empowering Motherhood Through Behavior Health, Education, and Recovery.
13: Does the EMBER program then extend beyond birth, postpartum?
12: Absolutely. So that's one of the reasons why we decided to bring the maternal fetal medicine aspect into our substance use disorder clinic. The maternal fetal medicine docs, typically they meet with people, you know, anywhere. They follow them during the pregnancy and then one or two follow-ups afterwards. But we know people need more care going forward. And so our goal is to work with people as long as they need services. But in terms of supporting family and baby and mom, our goal is to support them up until the kids enter school, because then you've got additional support resources at that time that can take over.
13: The EMBER program, as you said, just started in August. So far, so good. Are you liking what you're seeing?
12: It's been what I expected. I think we had concerns like, would we get people to keep their appointments? Would we get people who'd be willing to come to a clinic that's primarily set up as a substance use disorder and behavioral health clinic? Would they be willing to come there? And what we've gotten patient feedback is that the environment here is one where we're not judging, we're not going to blame them, and we're here because we really want to help them. And our goal in the first year was to see around 70 patients was our goal. And here we are, as of the end of April, we are already over 120 patients. And so that's really been, I think, highlighting that this is a population of people that have needed services for a long time, and we're really encouraged and excited about looking at opportunities to expand this.
13: For those interested in learning more, or those with a family member who might want more information as well, what's the first step for them?
12: In general, in Missouri, an easy way to access services is 988, if people don't know at all where to start. Additionally, every person has a community mental health center that covers their area of the state, and so accessing resources through there is another option. And so those are kind of the main ways to get connected in Missouri.
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0: Today, the University of Missouri is the only U.S. supplier of radioisotopes that are used for life-saving medicine, national security, and research. The U.S. Department of Energy wants

0: to boost the supply of nuclear medicine. So it is helping MU to build a new center to make this happen. Matt Sanford, executive director of MU's Nuclear Research Reactor, says the goal of the Radioisotope Science Center is to further position Columbia and the university as a hub for nuclear science discoveries.
1: Well, we're having the groundbreaking for what is called the Radioisotope Science Center. And that is a project that is being done in cooperation with the Department of Energy, or DOE. And it's a building that is being built with a grant from the DOE for approximately $20 million, and then $20 million from the state of Missouri, an appropriation that was received to make this project a reality.
2: So what's going to go in there?
1: Well, the Radioisotope Science Center is an idea that came from the University of Missouri's participation in what is called the DOE isotope network of university reactors. So for many years, the MER reactor at the University of Missouri has produced isotopes for the Department of Energy isotope program. The isotope program produces critical radioactive and stable isotopes for the nation. That are in short supply, that no domestic entity has the infrastructure or the competency to produce. So for many years, the MER reactor has produced isotopes for the DOE program. The DOE program receives isotopes from other places as well, such as Oak Ridge National Laboratory. But over the years, through the relationship with the DOE isotope program, it became clear that the University of Missouri has rare and special abilities in the handling of isotopes. And so the Radioisotope Science Center idea was born, an idea where the DOE could send isotopes to the University of Missouri for handling things like research or development or manufacturing involving the handling of isotopes will be done in the building by the University of Missouri for the Department of Energy.
2: Can you get into how these isotopes are helping the public?
1: Sure. We're in a renaissance right now in two ways. There is a huge boom happening in nuclear medicine, and that is the use of radioisotopes in the fight against cancer. New technologies are emerging using isotopes that can only be made in reactors like MER, and in many cases, MER is the only reactor in the United States making the isotopes needed for a particular medicine. At the same time, there is tremendous interest in new nuclear energy technologies. Those technologies need to be developed at research reactors like MER. And the DOE, the Department of Energy, they're at the center of the need for many radioactive isotopes and stable isotopes that are in short supply. And so this Radioisotope Science Center really combines the expertise of Mizzou and the DOE isotope program to strengthen the nation's supply of critical radioisotopes. Whether it be for medicine or for new energy, advancements will happen at the Radioisotope Science Center. The hands-on work from the University of Missouri, it's going to have a national impact and impact the people of Missouri and really the nation when it comes to developing these technologies that are so many of them in their infancy.
2: When the Science Center will be opening and, tell me when that's going to be opening.
1: We expect the building will be operational in the spring of 2028.
2: How big is this? Can you give me some square footage and some of the, is there anything within it to highlight other than what you have already mentioned?
1: It's a really interesting building. It's a great design that was designed in cooperation with the DOE, combining their experience and, of course, the University of Missouri's decades of experience in research in the nuclear sciences. This building's approximately 50,000 square feet, and it will have space for research, small spaces for development, and then also space for manufacturing. And it's interesting, the DOE portion of, it's approximately a $40 million project, and the DOE's half of the project is really focused on equipment. So the building will have state-of-the-art equipment for the safe handling of these isotopes. And then, of course, the other half, primarily the state half, is helping us build the building infrastructure itself.
2: Tell me about the job creation that goes along with this.
1: Sure. Well, you know, we're going to be doing a lot of research there, training scientists, training engineers, training technicians. So there will be workforce training there happening by the University of Missouri in cooperation with the Department of Energy. But also the research there, depending on what the DOE asks us to do, it will result in the hiring of new employees. And in some cases, when the DOE needs the university to help routinely manufacture an isotope, we're going to be hiring employees to do that as well. So we expect job creation associated with this, and in some cases for long-term supply for the nation.
2: Back to the radioisotopes itself, and you were talking about how it helps with the fight against cancer. What types of cancer?
1: Well, radioisotopes produced in reactors like MURR are used in medical diagnosis, but also in treatment or therapy for tumors. Latest technologies, they're requiring isotopes. An example is lutetium-177, where MURR is the only producer of that isotope in the United States, used in the latest FDA-approved drugs, Lutathera and Pluvicto. One of those is targeting a kind of pancreatic cancer, another targeting prostate cancer. And these new technologies are targeting cancers at the cellular level and improving the quality of life for cancer patients and lengthening their lives.
2: So you talked about this, you know, with the manufacturing side of this. What's that going to do in terms of the count that you can, your output now versus what it will be like in the future?
1: Radioisotopes, when they come out of the reactor, often need to have some handling in terms of radiochemistry, or they need to be put into a specific form before they can be incorporated into a drug product. And right now, the MURR reactor is doing that every day, irradiating samples in the reactor, getting them into the form of an active ingredient, and then they're shipped all over the country to pharmaceutical companies who incorporate that radioactive component into a final drug product, where then they're rushed around the country to hospitals so they can be used in patients. This facility, the Radioisotope Science Center, has the ability to receive the raw isotopes, not just from MURR, but from other reactors, such as the reactor at Oak Ridge National Laboratory. So it increases our capacity in that way, and we can handle those isotopes at the, we call it the RSC, the same way we do at MURR, dramatically increasing our capacity and our impact on the nation.
2: Matt Sanford with MU Research Reactor joining Show Me today to talk about a groundbreaking of the Radioisotope Science Center happening in Columbia. And talk to me a little bit about this event. Is there anything that we should be highlighting about the event itself next week?
1: Sure. Well, one of the best things about this event is that it will be happening at what we call Discovery Ridge, which is a research park developed by the University of Missouri for just this kind of thing. So this is a partnership with the Department of Energy. We're also developing partnerships with private industry, and that will be happening at Discovery Ridge, related to nuclear as well. But I think really important to highlight is Discovery Ridge is where the University of Missouri plans to build the replacement or the next reactor beyond the current MURR reactor that we call Next Gen MURR. Our project to build the new reactor Next Gen MURR is going to be happening just across the street from where the Radioisotope Science Center is being built. And, you know, the Next Gen MURR reactor initiative is a priority for the University of Missouri, our board of curators, the president of the University of Missouri system, and having this Radioisotope Science Center at that site is just really exciting as we look ahead to the future and the new reactor being so close by. Also, being a source of materials going into the Radioisotope Science Center in addition to MER.
2: That's Matt Sanford with the MU Research Reactor. 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
18: Hey, the next time you're passing through mid-Missouri, Jefferson City, make a point to visit the Missouri State Museum inside the state capitol. It is an easy walkthrough. 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And then you walk on the north end, overlook the river. It's perfect, a perfect quick weekend trip if you want to do something fun. I'm Bill Pollack. 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

0: Indiana Senator Royce DePlucis.
1: We know we're going to end up right back in court because this map is a racially gerrymandered map, no matter how they try to spin it.
0: The federal judge who oversaw President Trump's lawsuit against the IRS now demanding answers from the president's lawyers and the DOJ over whether their settlement that created a $1.8 billion anti-weaponization fund may have amounted to an effort to intentionally deceive her. This Friday, a judge temporarily blocked payments from that fund. This is ABC News. Three people are confirmed dead in the Dallas apartment complex fire, including a child.
2: Nobody is missing any longer from the apartment complex after Thursday's gas explosion. Dallas Fire and Rescue Chief Justin Ball.
3: Everyone is accounted for per the resident list that we acquired from the complex.
2: The owner of the apartment building says as part of a sale of the building and one next door to it, an engineering firm was doing soil tests, and while boring, the excavation company hit a gas line. Alex Stone, ABC News.
0: A growing number of performers are pulling out of the Great American State Fair on the National Mall in Washington.
4: Let freedom ring.
0: Martina McBride there, one of them. Also, Brett Michaels from Poison, Young MC, Morris Day, and the Time of the Commodores have now publicly stated they will not perform, with several alleging they were misled about the nature of the event. Dave Packer, ABC News.
5: KMOX News, I'm Michael Calhoun. Supporters of new bills headed to Governor Pritzker's desk say they could slam the brakes on increases in what you pay to insure your home and car. Jeff Buchholz has the story.
6: The last time your insurance company raised your rates, you were probably asking, how can they do that?
7: It's a little bit of a historical accident.
6: Abe Scar from the consumer advocacy group Illinois PIRG says Illinois is nearly the only state in the country where regulators don't have to approve increases in home and car insurance premiums, mostly because state Farm and Allstate are based here.
7: Homeowners insurance rates increased by 50% in Illinois between 2021 and 2024.
6: And car insurance premiums went up 18% last year. These new bills would let the Department of Insurance challenge any increases it believes are excessive.
8: Let competition play out.
6: Kevin Martin from the Illinois Insurance Association says even with those increases, the state has some of the lowest insurance premiums in the country because the industry's not regulated. And these measures could drive out companies and drive up costs.
8: That's what's happened in California.
6: The governor says he'll sign those bills.
5: Parking in downtown St. Louis is making a change this weekend.
9: Cash will not be accepted in parking lots owned and operated by the city's treasury during Cardinals games through Wednesday. Treasurer Adam Lane tells KMOX this will be done to collect data ahead of a potential move to going entirely cashless.
10: The majority of folks are paying with card. We want to see what it would look like to actually make a full transition, so we're testing it out.
9: Lane says about 70% of people who park in their lots pay with card currently. He adds going cashless can help his office run more efficiently.
10: It does make the bookkeeping a lot easier if we go to card only. It also is less stress on our personnel.
9: He says this can be because it's hard to find seasonal work to make the cash transactions in the lots happen, and they've had to close lots or bring office staff out to operate them in the past. Sean Malone, KMOX News.
5: When the city of St. Louis stopped recycling pickup, it asked people to take their recycling to various drop-off points around the city. Eric Kozlowski realized that was a big deal for many.
11: Because they don't have time, busy lives, you know, the disabled people don't have, not everybody has a car, and the seniors. Some people just can't do all that.
5: And a new business was born, Recycle With Me. Kozlowski had been retired for a few years, but now will pick up people's recycling from their doorstep and get it to the right place. He started putting door hangers up last month, and his first client called within 30 minutes. If you take I-64 in your morning commute, leave yourself some extra time Monday.
12: Well, overnight road work on Highway 64 coming up starting this Monday. I'm Roger Brand. Monday, June 1st, 8 p.m. to 5:30 a.m., they're going to have eastbound 64 down to one lane. They're going to have two lanes closed through that stretch, and one lane will be closed around the clock, and then Monday, June 8th, two westbound lanes are going to be closed nightly, but this time it'll be from 8:30 p.m. to 9 a.m. between K and 364, and that'll impact your morning commute.
5: Cloudy sky overnight, 63 for Saturday. Mix of clouds and sun, high 83. I'm Michael Calhoun, KMOX News.
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13: 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It doesn't flinch.

NBC News, I'm Dave Packer. The State Department says it's optimistic it can work things out with Kenya after that nation's highest court put a pause on the Trump administration's plan to open a 50-bed field hospital in the country for Americans exposed to Ebola. The African CDC has suggested Kenya's government was pressured into housing the center. Louisiana Friday enacted a new congressional map that could help Republicans gain one more seat in the House of Representatives. That new map eliminates one of the state's two black majority districts. Democratic Louisiana

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2: Hello and welcome into the show. 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And if you missed anything on the show, just search Pete McMurray Show wherever you find your favorite podcast. And please subscribe. Let's say hello to Lisa Katara. How do you know what deer sound like if they're screaming and yelling?
8: I think you'll know.
2: Oh, okay. That's good to know. Quick question. Is the war over? Question mark. What's going on here? Oil prices have gone down. Barrel prices have gone down.
8: I don't understand why. Nothing's changed.
2: Are we good? Everything good?
8: Mm-hmm. We're not good.
2: Mm-hmm. If we're talking about gas prices, man, we're not going to see relief for months. I mean, they're going to milk this forever.
8: Yeah, it's not good.
2: My son, Charlie McMurray, hasn't started his summer internship yet, so he's looking for odd jobs. He starts in a week and a half.
8: Oh!
2: So he needed some money to fill up his SUV. Yeah. He's like, oh my gosh, it's expensive. Yeah, it's expensive.
8: I probably got some odd jobs for a college kid.
2: Yeah, let me send him over. He's done everything. He's putting together patio equipment, mowing lawns, doing everything.
8: And then he starts,
2: we have to go out and get him some business casual clothes to wear to his internship. Go to Nordstrom Rack or Kohl's. Kohl's is an easy one.
8: Kohl's is killer for the early career. It's killer. We got the best.
2: My gosh. But gas prices. I mean, if you're in a state like ours, we have a gas tax that goes up every single year. And it's like a cent and a half. It goes up every year in July. And you're saying, it's not that big of a deal. But over 4 years, that's 6 cents, and it just keeps...
8: When gas goes up a buck because of a war in the Middle East, you're in trouble.
2: Right. So, yeah, plus the federal tax, you got a local tax, there's too many taxes. You're being taxed over a dollar on gas.
8: Yeah.
2: Man.
8: But we got sidewalks and stuff. Like, sometimes I get mad about the taxes where we live, but then I go to places where, like, they don't have as many taxes, but they don't have, like, a sidewalk.
2: I had my family over last weekend, and, you know, I have a very large family. I have 11 siblings, nieces, nephews. We invited a bunch of people, and 28 people showed up at my house. And when you go to the grocery store, so 28 people, there's always random. So we probably had 35 people over for
8: That's like a
2: Saturday afternoon going to the grocery store to buy beer for my brothers.
8: Costco.
2: And food. We went to Costco, but still, it's a lot.
8: It's a lot. And also, I'm thinking, like, is your house like many of the houses in the city where it's like a shotgun? It's long and narrow. So it makes 28 people feel even more intense because you're in these narrow spaces together.
2: We try to push people out on the deck, too. Hey, go out on the deck. There's beer in the cooler out there. Go ahead.
8: Yeah.
2: Yeah.
8: It's a different feel than in a ranch.
2: Coming up on today's show, Christopher Anderson is a best-selling author who has written many books on the royal family, Princess Di. This guy has such great insight on the royal family. He wrote a new book on the future queen called Kate. And Christopher Anderson will join us on today's show. What do we know about Kate? Not really much of anything.
8: Which, to me, means she has followed Queen Elizabeth's playbook.
2: Yeah.

0: and she seems pretty normal. Cancer survivor.
1: Good works.
0: Great mom.
1: Stay out of trouble.
0: The kid is Louie, the one that makes faces when they have those public events. And she's like, Louie, don't do that.
1: Cancer survivor.
0: Yeah. When I say Harold and Kumar, what's the first thing that comes to mind?
1: Marijuana. And White Castle.
0: Harold and Kumar go to White Castle. What'd they have? Three or four more films after that?
1: I think so, yeah.
0: Cal Penn starred as Kumar in those movies. He was on 24, Designated Survivor. He worked in the Obama White House. Cal Penn is going to join us on today's show. He's got a new podcast out called Earsay. It's a book club for audiobooks.
1: I love it.
0: Do you do audiobooks? Because
1: not a ton.
0: Okay. I mean, I do both, but audiobooks easy when you're in your car.
1: Yes, because I feel like with an audiobook, it takes so long to get through one book listening to it that I need hours at a time.
0: I speed it up.
1: Oh, my God. You really do have ADHD.
0: I speed it up because you can get the material and you can get through it.
1: Oh, my God.
0: I know a guy that does 2.5 times. I only do 1.5 times on the speed. So, yeah.
1: It's still awful.
0: Why is it awful? You're getting
1: because,
0: the information.
1: Like, your brain doesn't have any time to absorb the information because it's going so fast and they don't even have time to breathe and it ruins the natural cadence people talk and think in this world.
0: It's not that fast. That's 2.5 times. I'm doing 1.5. So it's a little slower than that. There's people that listen to podcasts like that week after week. They like to hear it very quickly.
1: Listen, I usually say you do you, but this is one case where I'm going to say you're all wrong.
0: And we will have a therapy session with our favorite therapist, Amy Morin, today. She has a new book out entitled The Mental Strength Playbook. Amy is just a normal person, so relatable, personable. She listens. I love her as a guest, and it is like a therapy session.
1: Because you don't go to therapy.
0: Well, this is therapy. We have her on.
1: It's not really, but
0: once
1: I like how you convince yourself it is.
0: What do you? I'm sure it is. I take what she gives us and I apply it to my life. Isn't that therapy?
1: That's part of it, but there has to be some like self-exploration and accountability for how your own actions impact your life and the life of others.
0: I do that. What do you mean? I'm exploring. For the college parents listening, our kids are now home from college.
1: How's that going?
0: Charlie McMurray had his final on the very last day of finals, and his final was at 8 o'clock at night.
1: That should be outlawed.
0: What is that? I'm like, 8 o'clock on the last day? Crazy.
1: Well, one day has to be the last day.
0: Yeah, one day has to be the last day, but 8 o'clock at night is rough. He went to his girlfriend's parents' house for 4 days, and he's back at home. And our entire upstairs smells like feet.
1: Oh, man. Why are dudes between the ages of 16 and 35 so disgusting?
0: Gosh, just disgusting. And what is it with the big Amazon bags? Have you seen those bags that every kid has now? They're kind of rectangle, big handles.
1: It looks like the old blue IKEA bag with a zipper on the top.
0: Yes, 100%. He brought four of those home, and most of it was dirty clothes.
1: You can cram a lot of stuff in there.
0: Yeah, and that's what he did. So I started doing laundry and
1: why are you doing his laundry?
0: Well, I'm doing it. He's doing it. We're all doing it because there's so much. And I need to wash my clothes too. So he is. Trust me. I'm like, dude, you can't sit around all day before you start your internship. You got to mow the lawn. You got to do this. You got to walk the dog.
1: Oh, you can't even get a week off between school and intern.
0: I mean, you mow the lawn, it takes like 12 minutes, and then you can lay on the couch. He's already golfed like 3 times with his friends. It's like, man.
1: You're just mad that you're not living the life of luxury.
0: I have to tell you, I had a moment this week I wanted to share with you. I had an MRI for my rotator cuff, and as an elite athlete, this happens. You have these tweaks, minor surgeries.
1: Rotator cuff, that's shoulder?
0: Shoulder. So it was my right shoulder, And when you go in the MRI, you go in the tube head first.
1: Yeah.
0: Right. Which isn't a big deal. Okay.
1: No.
0: However, 2 years ago, I've done the MRI 100 times. 2 years ago, something happened and I flipped and I had to get out of the tube. I started thinking about that scene in Kill Bill with Uma Thurman where she's doing the karate chop and she's in the coffin. I started thinking of that. So I went back. My doctor gave me a Valium. So I took the Valium last time and I'm like, okay, I'll do it again this time. So he gave me a Valium. I thought it was one and I accidentally took two Valium before my MRI this week.
1: How are you alive?
0: So I did the MRI. I was a little wheezy, taking Uber home. Got home at 5 o'clock. I laid down and I woke up the next morning at 5 a.m.
1: That's insane. But also,
0: yeah,
1: you need more sleep. So I'm glad you got some sleep.
0: 12 hours. When was the last time you slept for 12 hours straight?
1: Maybe a month ago.
0: What do you mean a month ago? I can't remember the last time I slept for 8 hours straight, but 12 hours.
1: Yeah, I mean, two Valium is serious.
0: Oh,
1: dude.
0: My gosh. Wow. And I felt it the next morning when I woke up. It's like, what just happened?
1: Wait a minute. You woke up and you weren't immediately Pete? Like, all like, wow, what's going on here with that?
0: I'm like, what's going on here, man?
1: That's how the rest of us feel when we wake up.
0: What do you mean?
1: Every day we wake up and we're like, what's going on? I need a minute to reboot.
0: I've always been the guy that jumps out of bed like a jackrabbit. I don't press the snooze. I just hop out. I'm good to go. Morning time, I like all the lights on. I like to jump right into it. My wife's the
1: complete
0: opposite.
1: And I'm easing into it. The lights slowly increase every 20 minutes or 5 minutes, you know.
0: Yeah. We've done mornings together, and over the years, you're like, you got to have the lights dim for the first hour. You have to do that.
1: My body just needs to. And then it's funny because at night, they dim every hour. They get a little darker, till it's night. If you come to my house at like 9 p.m., it's candlelight, essentially. The lights are so dim, it's like candlelight.
0: All right, quick break. More of the show. On the way.
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18: Friends, family, are gathered to celebrate here today the joyous union of Ross and Emily. Now, Ross, repeat after me. I, Ross.
19: I, Ross.
18: Take thee, Emily.
19: Take thee, Rachel. Emily. Shall I go on?
2: Back to the Pete McMurray Show. Here's Pete and Lisa.
0: We've all been to that wedding where we all know the couple should not get married. Oh my gosh. I haven't been
1: to that wedding yet.
0: What?
1: I know.
0: No way.
1: Wait.
0: Wow. There's always that one guy that says, all right, 3.5 years, who's taking the over, who's taking the under?
1: Oh, man.
0: I've been to 3 weddings where I said to my wife, no chance this lasts more than 5 years. No way.
1: It's funny because, like, weddings are that thing where people are so desperate to check that box off their life list they will go forward with it, even if in their gut they know it's wrong, because they're just trying to convince themselves, because they're like, I'm on a timeline. I'm on a timeline.
0: Yep, that's it. I mean, most people see themselves getting married, not being married. I always tell my nieces and nephews, look at yourself 2 years down the road. Do you see yourself being married to this person?
1: Or, like, do you want... Yeah, you have to be like, do you want to be married to this person, or do you just want a party?
0: Well, you know? I want to do both. Is that okay?
1: But some people don't. Some people just want the party.
0: The 3 weddings that I went to that I said to my wife, no chance this lasts, 2 of them are already divorced. One, which we thought would never last, they're still married after 20 years.
1: See, you just don't know.
0: Shocker. I just
1: You don't know what's going on behind closed doors, my friend.
0: You know what? You nailed it. A new survey revealed that 1 in 3 adults believes they settled for their current romantic partner. 1 in 3.
1: I mean, we're so brainwashed from childhood that, like,
0: gotta get married, gotta have kids, hurry up.
1: Yes. Mm-hmm. And, like, a lot of people just do it without even thinking. They're just like, okay, I finished school, I have a job, it's time.
0: whenever your parents got married, at what age, you always think about that. My mother was married at 23. My mother was married at 23, and I thought when I turned 23, no chance I can get married.
1: I think my mom was 20 when she got married.
0: 20?
1: She couldn't even legally drink at her own reception.
0: I mean,
1: although probably it was right. It wasn't the drinking age different back then.
0: Experts found that 33% of respondents feel they have compromised their standards when choosing a mate. This is terrible. 28% believe their partner settled for them.
1: Oh, that's even worse.
0: That's even worse. That's...
1: You don't want to feel like your partner settled for you.
0: And to make matters worse, women were more likely than men to believe they settled.
1: Oh, of course.
0: What do you mean, of course? The biological clock is ticking. I got to get married. That guy
1: looks good. You're no prize. Okay.
0: What do you mean we're no prize? I really feel like I am the prize. I'm the championship trophy.
1: Most of you are not a prize.
0: Oh, boy.
1: Most of you are a burden.
0: When we talk about settling, we're usually referring to a situation where someone overrides their core values, long-term needs, or a genuine sense of emotional or physical attraction in order to stay in a relationship, says psychologist Daniel Rosecki. She says that the sacrifice creates a persistent feeling that something critical is missing, even if the relationship appears to be stable.
1: Yeah. Or like, what about those relationships where the one person totally changes themselves to keep the relationship together? Like, oh, I used to like going out to like play sports with my friends three nights a week, or I had a book club, or I had to give up this because they want me home, or I had to give up this. I changed how I eat because they don't like meat, so now I don't eat meat, or vice, like that can't work. You have to be your own self.
0: How many times have we seen one of our friends marry someone and it's like, oh my God, they married the wrong person and now we can't really hang out with them?
1: Right. Or they're just trying to mold themselves to keep the peace. And it's like, dudes, you gotta be you.
0: I got a buddy. I love him to death. His wife is so controlling. We never see them. And of course, we're not going out as couples. My wife's like, no, thanks. I'm not going to do it.
1: I don't understand that like super controlling dynamic. We're like,
0: it's an insecurity on their part. They have to control everything in the relationship because they're so insecure.
1: Go to therapy, dude.
0: Right. Yeah. Daddy issues. Yeah. Carrying that responsibility can heighten awareness of imbalance and contribute to the feeling of having settled. Yeah. According to the data, young adults between 25 and 34 were most likely to report doubts about long-term compatibility, with 41% saying they questioned whether they chose the right partner. Oh, my gosh.
1: I mean, wow, it's hard. People. A lot of people get married in their 20s.
0: Yeah.
1: And who you are at 21 is very different than who you are at 29.
0: You should be a therapist. Rosecki said this questioning is normal as personal growth accelerates during the age range and individuals assess whether their relationships are in line with their own becoming. So as you mature, it's like, all right, let me look at everything. But if you're with the right partner, have you done that over the years? I don't think I've done that.
1: If you're with the right partner, you both can grow. But yeah. Sometimes, like I said, think of how different you were.
0: Jeez, man. Wow.
1: Some people have never even thought about their values when they're 21. They even thought like, oh, I need a budget. Do I want my spouse to work or stay home? Do we want kids? Do we want them to be religious? Do we want our kid to be circumcised? These are all major things that are like, hard to change if it's what you believe. If you marry someone
0: you
1: who doesn't want kids and you do
0: in advance,
1: what are you going to do?
0: I remember distinctly when my wife had this conversation with me. Do you want kids? And I said, I come from a family of 12 children. Of course I want children. Yes, I
1: do. And she said, I'll give you one. That's it. No dozen kids here.
0: Charlie. Yes.
1: I would be intimidated if I was dating you and you're like, yeah, I want kids. I come from a family of 12. I'd be like, you expect me to have 12 kids?
0: Lots.
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1: Our next guest has written best-selling books on Princess Diana, the Kennedys. Talk about a person who knows the royal family. This is the guy. And now he turns his focus to the future queen. His new book, Kate, The Courage, Grace, and Power of the Woman Who Will Be Queen. Let's welcome in Christopher Anderson. Thank you so much for coming on the show. How are you?
4: Oh, I'm great, Pete. How are you?
1: You know, when I first heard about this book, I thought, what do we know about Princess Kate? She's a mother, she's a wife, she's a cancer survivor, but we don't really have any details on her.
4: Well, you do now. I cover the waterfront in this thing. Well, you know, I've been covering the royal family for 52 years for Time and then People magazine. I ran the magazine's royals coverage back in the 70s and 80s.
1: Right.
4: I've written seven books on the royal family. And, you know, nobody in the royal family is like Kate. I mean, she is an original. And, you know, but she kind of plays it close to the vest. You're right. She's not somebody that has really revealed herself to the world, but you know, I think I painted a very accurate portrait of her in this book. Yeah, what comes across is that she's gonna be the first commoner queen, the first working class queen, the first university educated queen. She was not born into that role. You know, she's bringing a lot of experience that other royal family members who were just brought up in this hothouse environment did not experience because, mm-hmm. you know, her mother, for gosh sake, was her mother was spent her childhood in public housing. Her mother was a flight attendant, you know. So, you know, Kate can connect with people. It's kind of the way that Diana did, but she has that kind of human touch. And she's going to end up saving the monarchy because she is going to be the wife of one monarch and the mother of another monarch. And she's just going to propel that institution into the future. And thank God she's around, because otherwise I think it would be in peril, you know, if we were just left with Charles and Camilla, to be frank.
1: That's interesting that you say that, because Princess Diana changed the monarchy. And now you're saying that about Kate. That's a lot of pressure on her. I'm sure she feels it.
4: She does, but the difference, and by the way, talk about, I don't think people give Kate enough credit for being smart. You know, you may remember the weighty Katie days, you know, when she waited for 10 years to finally land William and navigate those kind of treacherous waters of the monarchy. And the knives were out from the beginning for her, by the way. You know, people inside the palace did not think she was worthy of being a future.
1: Nobody's good enough.
4: Right. But, you know, and Diana found the same thing, by the way. You know, she was not going to play the game they wanted her to play. The big difference is between Diana and Kate is that, you know, unlike Kate, Diana didn't have a husband who loved her and supported her. I mean, this is a big love story.
1: Right.
4: It's a Cinderella story, and it's a love story all rolled up with history. You know, that's what makes it so compelling.
1: You talk about courage, grace, and power. What is she like behind the scenes? Is she steady? She's private. It seems like she's very comfortable in her own skin. She always seems very comfortable when you see her on camera.
4: Right. And I got this over and over again. I think a friend of theirs named Jules Knight put it really, that's funny. His last name is Knight. Just occurred to me how funny that is. But anyway, but he said, you know, there's a serenity about her, a kind of calm. And it's all, and one of the most important things about her, she's a great listener. And you do see that when she runs, you know, does the rope line, unlike a lot of other, you know, she's accepting flowers from little girls and things like that. But she just kneels down and connects with the kids, or she'll talk to a person in a way that royals never did. Everybody loved the Queen, Queen Elizabeth. But the fact of the matter is, you know, if she visited a hospital, believe me, she wasn't touching any of the patients, you know.
1: Right.
4: But Diana would scoop up AIDS patients and, you know, hug them. And Kate is the same kind of person. So I think she's pretty remarkable. By the way, they just celebrated their 15th anniversary, William and Kate.
1: No way. It's been 15 years.
4: Crazy, isn't it?
1: Wow.
4: And I think because, you know, they've been together for 25 years, and I think the cancer has sort of cemented this relationship even more.
1: Right.
4: Because, you know, I mean, you see the kind of PDAs that you would never have seen before between them. Now they hug and they kiss and they hold hands and they do things that you know, I mean, they don't do anything really sloppy because that's not their style, but, you know, they're very affectionate. And you can see it.
1: Right. That's what they say about cancer. It either brings you closer together or it breaks up the family. But I have to ask you, tell us about William. Is he a good husband to Kate? What is he like behind the scenes?
4: Well, that is fascinating because, you know, we always We've always known that William was very protective of Kate because, you know, her safety in terms of the press, and, you know, he didn't want her kind of hounded to her death by the paparazzi the way he feels the paparazzi basically killed Diana. I think it was a drunk driving accident primarily, but that's another story. People don't realize that she's been very protective of him, that he is a guy who has been suffering from PTSD for ever since his mother, well, even before his mother died, because he was caught in the crossfire of their parents hating each other all that time. And he also suffered from really, really bad depression after he was an air ambulance pilot and saw death every day. He said, you get to feel like death is around every corner. So he's been very open about his personal, you know, mental health problems. And she's been there for him. And, you know, he gets very depressed and he gets very angry. He inherited his father's temper. You know, Charles has a huge temper. I've written in previous books about how once he tore a sink off the wall, you know, in an fit of pee. Well, apparently William frightens Charles. So, you know, he can have real tantrums. And again, Kate is always there for him.
1: Man, you've been coming on the show for 25 years. I love when you have a new book out because we get the inside scoop. We're talking with Christopher Anderson. The book is called Kate, The Courage, Grace, and Power of the Woman Who Will Be Queen. I have to ask you about William and Kate's relationship with Harry and Meghan. Where does that stand today?
4: It's dead. I mean, I do not see it.
1: Completely dead. Can't revive it.
4: Yeah, I don't see it because, you know, she was the one person who could bring them together. There's that famous, you know, scene at Prince Philip's funeral, you know, where they're walking up the hill toward Windsor Castle after the funeral ceremony. And she actually physically steps aside and kind of pushes William and Harry together. You know, she loved Harry. Kate and Harry were emotionally closer in a funny way than you would think. He called her the sister he never had, you know.
1: Oh, yeah.
4: They made each other laugh and all that. And she wanted it to work. But the final straw, even after Spare, even after, you know, Harry threw William under the bus and Spare pretty much and everybody else in the royal family, she was still willing to make overtures. But when Harry said right after his father's cancer diagnosis that he didn't know how much time his father had left to live, you know, she thought that was pretty kind of callous and thoughtless. And let's face it, she was in a similar boat at the time. And so she just washed her hands of him. So I don't think this relationship's ever going to be repaired. And also they've had so much on their plate, you know, for Charles and Kate to be diagnosed with cancer precisely the same time in the same hospital. It's just mind blowing, you know? And I write about that in the book, by the way, about there's some emotional moments there, you know, where the king comes down the hall to visit her and cheer her up at the hospital and the stuff about her chemotherapy. I mean, she had to do it in secret. And when she did it in secret for 2 months, it was cloak and dagger stuff. And, you know, all those weird conspiracy theories popped up. All of a sudden, where is she? You know, is she dead? Are they looking for a body double to replace her?
1: That people bring that up? It's just nuts.
4: I know. Everybody goes to, you know, DEFCON 1 and it's nuts. But unfortunately, she had to put up with that because she wanted to wait until Easter break to explain the situation to her kids. So that's what happened there.
1: Christopher, tell me about the relationship between Kate and Charles and Kate and Camilla.
4: Oh, well, that's funny because, you know, she's always the queen now, which I always
1: find
4: amazing.
1: Isn't that interesting? I didn't realize that she had that title until she came to the United States.
4: Oh, no. Yeah. You know, Charles promised years ago that he promised to the nation and to the world and to his mother, the queen, that if the queen let him marry her, Queen Elizabeth allowed Charles to marry Camilla, which the Queen Elizabeth was against forever, Camilla would never be called queen. But of course, I knew from the beginning he'd never do that. And so ultimately he broke his promise and made her queen. And that's what she is. And but she's always been against, you know, she's always been, let's say, lukewarm on the subject of Kate. And I think that's very telling. And now, of course, because Kate and Charles are together sharing this experience of
1: the cancer experience
4: journey. Yeah. And Kate makes him laugh and you know, talk. They're also very warm and affectionate in a way they hadn't been before in public. There are many photographs and video of them, you know, just cracking each other up. And I think Camilla is very, very, very grateful to Kate for that.
1: Kate and William have three kids, George, Charlotte, and Louis. Louis is the one that plays for the camera.
4: Louis. Yeah, he's the scamp. There's a great picture in the book. I don't know if you've seen it, but they're on the balcony and she's just shooting him this evil eye. It's like any mother would, like, come on, you know. But he's he just turned 8. Charlotte just turned 12. You know,
1: George is the oldest, right?
4: Yes, George will turn. He's turning 13.
1: Wow.
4: Yeah, I know. It's amazing. Is it to see what time just flies?
1: You know, that moment that you talk about on the balcony, it brings out the realness of Kate. She's a mom. I mean, mm-hmm. and she's just acting like a mother. And it's very relatable to all of us.
4: Absolutely. And that was the key for Diana as well. Diana was a young mother. You know, you have to compare this to the way the Queen used to treat Charles. I mean, sadly, until she was in her 90s, there was no affection really between the two of them that you ever saw, Charles and his mother, the Queen. Even when he was a little boy, you know, there's that horrible time when she went off for like 18 months on a world tour early in her reign, and she comes back and her little boy, who's 5 years old, Charles, goes up to hug her. You know, mommy hasn't seen her since he was 3 and a half. And she kind of kneels down and shakes his hand like he's a 40-year-old dignitary, and then kind of shoves him off to the side. There was a kind of a coldness there in the royal family, and it wasn't cozy. But you saw Diana, you know, would scoop up William and Harry, and the same thing with Kate. You know, she's very, very much put the children first, and that by the way has irritated a lot of people inside the royal family over the years. Because, you know, she wouldn't do as many engagements, you know, every year. I mean,
1: she's a mother.
4: Right, right. Exactly. If you want to do the job of being a mother, you can't go. I mean, Charles does 500 engagements, official engagements a year.
1: It's crazy.
4: You know,
1: I mean, absolutely insane. I want to ask you before you go, where is the guy formerly known as Prince Andrew?
4: Well, let me tell you, what's interesting about Kate's relationship with Andrew is that she was really the first royal to say, nuh-uh. She turned her back on him. She and William have both been pushing very hard for Charles to strip Andrew of his titles, which he eventually did. And now they're still pressing to have Andrew come to the United States and testify before Congress. He has been asked to do that.
1: Wow.
4: And nobody can force him to do it. The king can't even do that. But there is pressure behind the scenes to have him come clean. Kate doesn't want William inheriting a kind of tarnished crown or George.
1: Yeah.
4: Yeah.
1: Gosh, she's so likable. The book is called Kate, The Courage, Grace, and Power of the Woman Who Will Be Queen. Christopher Anderson, always appreciate your time. Thank you so much.
4: Well, thank you, Pete. It was great.
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21: I'm bored! I'm so bored!
1: We get bored easily. I have a low tolerance for lack of stimulation.
22: I think they call that the ADHD, my friend.
1: Well, I feel like you get bored easily. What bores you?
22: People.
1: Everybody bores Lisa. Yeah.
22: I mean, not everyone, but most people. If you're talking and you're boring, like, I'm out.
1: Oh. Authority bores me. When people tell me what to do, it's like, just turn it off, man. Zoom meetings bore me to tears. Any meeting that goes over 20 minutes, forget it. It bores
22: me. Any meeting that could have been an email.
1: Yeah. I mean, I have a standing meeting every single week, and it's like, guys, do we really need to do this? I'm not sure we need to do this. I don't know. Anything else that bores you? Sitting in traffic? How many people are staring at their phones at stoplights?
22: I mean, not me, but I know you.
1: What does that mean?
22: Because you have sent me videos of you in your car.
1: Oh, I get so bored sitting there in traffic, man. The most boring things in life have been revealed, Lisa. It includes a few things like Prince Harry and Meghan Markle are on the list. They bore people. It emerged that 4 in 10 adults said their life is currently quite boring or very boring. Do you lead a boring life?
22: I do, but I also enjoy that because people confuse drama for excitement.
1: Mm-hmm.
22: And like, my life is nice and calm. I have a stable relationship, a stable job.
1: Yeah,
22: I have a place to live.
1: Oh, yeah. We lower our
22: voices. You don't have those big, like, spikes of excitement that you do. But then also, like, there's no screaming.
1: I got a buddy. I've known him for 25 years. He thrives on drama. Thrives on it. Man, just lead a boring life, man. Enjoy it. 72% intend to make a concerted effort to have more fun this year.
22: That's good.
1: There's 1,440 minutes in a day. How many minutes a day does the average person feel bored?
22: How many minutes in a day?
1: 1,440.
22: 1,000 minutes a day are bored.
1: I mean, you would think. The study found that a typical adult spends 85 minutes a day feeling bored.
22: That's it?
1: That's it?
22: That seems low.

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1: 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Yes.
2: If you got bored watching sports, now you're making it exciting for yourself again.
3: Gosh, every time I'm with dudes, man, that's, what are you going to bet tonight? What's going on? It's like an addiction.
2: Right. Can I just watch a game without betting on it?
3: Yes. Yes, you can.
2: I don't know. Doesn't seem like it.
3: Here are some of the most boring things in life. Building furniture. I hate that more than anything. Oh.
2: I think it's frustrating. It's not boring.
3: Taking the garbage cans out.
2: Yeah, that's boring.
3: Kale.
2: Oh, I love kale.
3: Coldplay is on this list.
2: Oh, I will agree. Snooze.
3: Hearing about other people's dreams. Hey, I had this dream last night.
2: 100%. Oh. And if you ever have to tell a story about a dream, it should be one sentence. I had a dream. You were a dog and you were flying on a zebra.
3: Oh my gosh. That's the headline. That's all you need.
2: That's it.
3: You got me. Yes. It's like TMZ. Perfect. Boring things in life. Adele's music on the list.
2: Meh.
3: Rice cakes.
2: Remember the one time I made you a birthday cake out of rice cakes?
3: Yes.
2: Because I was like, he won't eat real cake. I better get rice cakes.
3: And I ate the rice cakes.
2: Yeah.
3: Uh-huh.
2: Know your audience.
3: Cleaning windows on the boring list.
2: I mean, cleaning in general.
3: Yeah.
2: But that's why you got to put on jams or a podcast or something.
3: Of course. Kanye West on the boring list.
2: I mean, he's crazy. He's not boring.
3: The list of the most boring things in life.
2: Why isn't church on here? It's church is boring.
3: Because you need to go to confession for that comment. Waiting for the last minute of the washing machine cycle to finish. Oh, how many times have you just stood in the laundry room? It's like, come on, man. Let's go here.
2: I mean, sitting in the school pickup line.
3: Oh, that's the worst. How about standing in line at the DMV on the list?
2: Standing in line anywhere. I legit will not stand in a line.
3: Oh,
2: I passed so many places when I travel, and if there's a line, I won't go. There's a bakery in my neighborhood. I will not go on the weekends because I will not wait in line.
3: Hearing about other people's vacations on the list of boring. Yeah, I don't want to hear about it. Hey, let me show you some pictures from my vacation. Hold on, let me grab a fork so I can stab myself in the eye. The video you can't skip before the video you actually do want to watch on YouTube. Oh, is that boring? Uh-huh. Company meetings. That's at number three, by the way, folks. Number two, waiting for your partner to get ready.
2: Oh, my God. It's the worst.
3: And topping the list of the most boring things in life, having no Wi-Fi.
2: Well, that's not that bad.
3: What? What do you mean? That seems... I'm panicked already.
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5: ABC News, I'm Chuck Sievertson. An unusual angle to a flight diverted last night because of an unruly passenger. United Flight 2005 took off from Chicago, headed to Minneapolis, was diverted to Dane County Airport in Wisconsin. The airport says several law enforcement officers on the flight restrained and handcuffed the passenger quickly. No injuries to other passengers. On the air traffic control recording, you hear a controller telling another nearby pilot of a potential hijack.
6: It's actually a situation where we might have to close the airfield. Potential hijack.
5: That has not been confirmed. They got them all out safely, the five miners trapped more than a week in a cave in Laos, signing a bill banning law enforcement officers from wearing masks while on duty. New York Governor Kathy Hochul. Federal judges ordered President Trump's name stripped from the Kennedy Center because Congress created the place and only Congress can make changes. This is ABC News. Here's the reasons why this fruit costs more from ABC's Mike Dubesky.
7: Prices for tomatoes are up 40% over the past year, the biggest increase tracked among products in the Consumer Price Index. Experts say the spike is the result

0: of crop yields and two pillars of President Trump's second-term policies, the Iran war and tariffs on Mexico.
1: Federal investigators have issued two separate recalls for airbag defects in Honda and Chrysler vehicles, affecting certain Jeep Grand Cherokee and Acura models. The state of the economy is reaching lower, says ABC's Jim Ryan.
2: Money worries may be affecting our furry friendships. Bank of America says as costs of pet ownership go up, there's been a slowdown of pet adoptions. The share of American homes with pets has dropped slightly over the past 2 years.
1: Saturday, May 30th, on this day in 1431, Joan of Arc, condemned as a heretic, was burned at the stake in Rouen, France, now a patron saint of France. Chuck Sievertson, ABC News.
3: 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We've got mostly clear skies, looking into the late 60s. To start our day, I'm Ivy Lyons. Thank you for taking us along for your morning drive. The top local stories that we are following for you this hour, we are starting out in Alton.

0: Humid today with intervals of clouds and sun. A thunderstorm in parts of the area. The high 83. A stray evening thunderstorm. Otherwise partly cloudy tonight. Low 65. Widely separated thunderstorms for tomorrow. The high 83. There could be a thunderstorm in spots on Monday as well. From the Saliga Heating and Cooling Weather Desk, I'm Carrie Schwindedhammer on 104.1 FM KMOX.
1: Going to keep the news going for you this hour. A former St. Louis Public School administrator who has went on to lead the Des Moines School District is heading to federal prison.
2: Ian Roberts was sentenced Friday to 2 years on immigration and gun charges. Roberts worked for SLPS from 2015 to 18. He resigned as Des Moines superintendent after ICE agents arrested him last fall. They found a loaded gun and cash after he tried to flee. He's expected to be deported to his native Guyana after serving his time. Michael Calhoun, KMOX News.
1: The new head of the Illinois Republican Party says he believes his party's candidates need to meet voters where they are as they attempt to make inroads in what is seen as a deep blue state. Former DuPage County Auditor Bob Grogan has taken over as the party's chair after being selected by delegates to succeed Kathy Salvi. He says it's vital for GOP candidates to speak more clearly to voters who often don't have the bandwidth to digest political concepts.
3: They struggle with, keeping a house, roof over their head and getting their kids off to school and paying their bills, that's, they don't always have time to listen to some deep diatribe about, some policy or bill somewhere. We have to actually speak the language of everyday citizens.
1: A new piece of legislation in Illinois looks to change the state's foreign language learning requirements for students. On Illinois State Representative Amy Ellick speaking this Friday, saying SB 3070 would allow students to take career and technical education courses like advanced manufacturing to qualify under the foreign language mandate.
4: 86% of the districts that they surveyed will need more foreign language teachers. 600 more positions statewide where there's already a shortage, and already at that time when she did her survey, 80 foreign language positions were unfilled, and 82% of the schools surveyed were going to have to reduce the offerings of other courses, which then puts art and music and things like that at risk.
1: The bill passed out of committee Friday and now heads to the state's lower chamber. Meanwhile, in Missouri, a bill on Governor Mike Kehoe's desk could improve certain free speech protections in the state. The law covers slap lawsuits. Those are strategic lawsuits against public participation. The court filings are intended to financially burden defendants or pressure them into silence rather than traditional lawsuits that actually want to win in court. Missouri currently has what is often considered one of the weakest narrowly applied anti-slap lausuits in the anti-slap laws in the country. The bill passed the Senate 31-0 in April and cleared the House 135-4 on the final day of the legislative session. If it is signed into law, it would apply to those lawsuits filed on or after August 28th. Still looking ahead at your weather today. We've got 66 degrees downtown at the Arch outside of our studios in downtown St. Louis. I'm Ivy Lyons, wishing you a happy Saturday on KMOX News.
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6: Dude, I have no idea where we are.
7: What?
6: Is it a hitchhiker?
7: What the hell?
6: Should we pick him up?
7: And get chopped to bits? Are you crazy?
6: Man, you know what? We're lost. He may know how to get back on the highway.
8: Get back on the road. This is my car, and we are not picking up a hitchhiker, man.
7: Hey, guys.

0: Thanks for picking me up.
1: Oh. Excuse me, are you Neil Patrick Harris?
0: Yep.
1: Oh my God, what are you doing?
2: Dude, Doogie Howser MD was like my favorite show growing up. You were my idol.
0: Yeah, that's great. Can we get going?
1: Go.
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4: Neil Patrick Harris can thank our next guest for his adult career. Our guest starred alongside John Cho in the very entertaining Harold and Kumar movies. I loved him on the TV show 24, where no one took a bathroom break in 24 hours. His new podcast is called Earsay. Let's welcome back Cal Penn. Always great to have you on the show.
5: Great to be back. How are you both?
4: I want to talk about Neil Patrick Harris for a second.
5: Yeah, please. Because
4: first of all, I love him. He can do drama, same, comedy, sing, yeah, dance, the whole deal. But the first Harold and Kumar movie was 03.
5: We shot it in 03, came out in 04. Yeah.
4: Okay. How I Met Your Mother came out in 05. So
5: correct.
4: That's how he got the gig.
5: It is how he got the gig. If you ask the How I Met Your Mother writers, they will tell you that they were big Harold and Kumar fans, and that sort of led to Neil getting that show, which is, I mean, also one of my favorite shows. I had the chance to do an arc in season 7. But man, you said you're right, sings, dances, the whole thing. He is such a hilarious dude. Like, to work with him on those three movies was really, really fun. He's very funny.
4: God, I love those movies, man. Well, let's let's first of all talk about Earsay. I'm a huge fan of the audiobooks. This is a book club for audiobook people, right?
5: It is a book club for audiobook people. It was Ed Helms and I hosted the first season together with iHeart. And I wasn't sure, honestly. I had not been an audiobook fan until probably the last 3 years. And it was very selfishly, it was when I wrote my book, You Can't Be Serious. And my editor reaches out and goes, cool, so we have the manuscript. Do you want to record your own audiobook or should we hire somebody to do it? And I was like, wait, what? First of all, I didn't know I got to do an audiobook. Number two, the number of like R-rated jokes and self-deprecation in my book, you're telling me somebody else is going to read? Absolutely not. Nobody else is going to read that. Has to be me. And then the audiobook did almost as well, if not better, than the printed copy. And then I started listening to some audiobooks and was like, oh, this is a whole thing.
4: Yeah.
5: So it's been fun to then do a podcast about it, because it's basically like a bookstore for your ears. We get to bring on people who, sometimes it's authors, sometimes it's people who have worked in any aspect of the book or the property, and kind of dive deeper into some of these audiobooks.
4: And when you hear the author talking about their life, like I'm listening to Michael McDonald's book right now. He's the lead singer of the Doobie Brothers. Talk about a guy that fell into luck. I mean, he was a stoner, addicted to cocaine. Every job, including the lead singer of the Doobie Brothers, he just fell into. And hearing the person actually say that, it's like, oh my God, wow. It just kind of resonates.
5: Yeah, we've had so many of those. In the first season, one of the most, like, if you really want to nerd out over music and nightlife, I had Questlove on for an episode about Mark Ronson's book. And I feel like we could have talked for 4 hours because he's Questlove, and you can ask him anything.
6: He's an encyclopedia.
4: He's so smart. It's so entertaining.
5: Yes, like you're asking him a question. You're not getting a 20-second answer. You're getting a 5-minute glorious answer that is like as much as you needed to know, with all of the emotional stuff in there. And then this season, we haven't dropped this episode yet, but one of my favorites that we've recorded so far is with Will Wheaton. So talk about somebody with an insane, amazing story. He narrates Stephen King's The Body audiobook, and he also obviously was in Stand By Me as a Kid, which is the movie based on that on that novella.
4: Yeah.
5: So to talk to him about obviously recording this thing, but then what does it mean to him now as an adult, 40 something years old, to narrate this thing that he got to do as a movie as a kid? And he's so open about all of his personal struggles and the way that that impacts him professionally, and such an uplifting conversation. Like, I had no idea what to expect. I'd never met Will. I was a huge fan of his, obviously. But that like, it's stuff like that that you really get to experience in this podcast that I was not expecting, and has been a real treat.
6: And that's so fun, because there's something about a book, whether you read it or listen to it, you are in that world for a while.
5: Yeah.
6: And you don't want to leave. And so this sounds like a great way to be like, I get to be a part of that world a little bit longer.
5: Totally. And it's a little bit longer. Like some of the books that we have, you know, there are fans of, for example, this season, we've covered Project Hail Mary with narrator, Ray Porter. And I know that there are people who are fans of the film period who, you know, had not read the books, maybe don't know the history of it, who are coming in, not blind, but coming in having seen something, not having heard it. And so it's actually cool to your point, like, let's say you've only got a little bit of time with whenever you were in the theater or whatever, and now you actually get to spend time with the person who's narrated it, listen to the behind the scenes, listen to what motivated them. It's been very, very cool for anybody who likes a book or a project, right, and wants to dial in a little more.
4: Our guest is Cal Penn. The podcast is called Earsay. You worked under President Obama. My cousin, Ray LaHood, was the Secretary of Transportation.
5: Oh, yeah.
4: Did you ever hang out with Ray?
5: I don't think I even met him.
4: Really?
5: Is Ray not a fan? I know that's not why I was there, but, you know. Like, I remember meeting, I'm trying to think who, there had been a couple of people who, like,
4: you would have remembered Ray, very charismatic.
5: Oh, of course. I mean, I obviously know who he is. I would have remembered if I met him.
4: When you left, did you steal anything from the White House?
5: Yes. Yes, I did.
4: What do you have at your house?
5: I still have this, and I used to be worried to say it publicly, but I guess ethics don't really matter anymore, so I can tell everybody that I stole a pad with the White House logo on it, and sometimes I'll still write notes to friends on it and just mail them. I mean, it's a small
6: really
5: pad.
6: Good friends.
4: I mean, you could make that on the internet nowadays.
6: No, but Pete, it doesn't have the same mojo.
4: Well,
5: It, there is still a thing to, like, know that you are getting it on the official stationery.
4: Uh-huh. Okay.
6: There's, like, presidential DNA in the fibers of the
4: paper. I would have stole a lamp.
5: Although you... No, I mean, I couldn't. No.
4: Why?
5: You can't.
4: Just throw it
5: you know
4: in
5: what?
4: Suitcase.
5: I'll tell you why. One, because, and I was talking to a friend about this recently when, you know, if you look at, like, I mean, look, I was there before, you know, social media and stuff, but I follow some of these accounts that track government officials and their stock trades. And you see how much, not just Trump, but like Pelosi and other, you know, Republicans and Democrats, how much they're making. And I'm like, oh, God, I was there so long ago that we signed an ethics pledge that was like, you're not allowed to do some of this stuff if you have secret information. So when I left, I'm like, I think the notepad is all I can take because I signed an ethics pledge.
4: Didn't want to go to jail.
5: Yeah, exactly.
6: You're so ethical, and on the other side is Pete, who is the reason that, like, Hawaii has to put up signs and say, don't take the rocks home.
5: Well, Pete, what would you have taken if you worked at the White House?
4: I would have taken a lamp or something that I could look at every single day, turn on and off the lamp, you know. I don't know.
6: You're
4: I would have found
6: so
4: something.
6: Weird.
4: Yes, 100%.
6: You're a sociopath.
4: Can we talk about Kiefer for a second? You did two stints with Kiefer. What was it like working with him? Because I met Kiefer years ago, and at a weak moment, he gave me his cell phone number, and we've kept in touch over the years. I swear to God, I could text him right now and he'll respond right away. He's just a good dude.
5: Yeah, the greatest guy. Worked with him twice, and in both cases, it's funny, the first time was on 24, like you mentioned, and there's a scene where he pulls out a gun to kind of arrest me, and I'm in character, I'm trying to run, and he comes around the corner and pulls out a gun and goes, drop your weapon, because I had a gun as well. And as soon as he says, drop your weapon, in my head, like, I completely break character in each take, and I just go, oh my gosh, that's Kiefer Sutherland. Like, this is before we were friends, this is way back in the day, right? But, like, he's that iconic and that good that every take, I was like, stop it, you have to concentrate, you're the bad guy. And then when we did Designated Survivor together, it's funny, I actually said no when they offered it to me the first time, because it's a show that takes place in the White House. I had worked in the real White House. Right. I thought maybe this is going to be either super boring for me as an actor, or everyone's just going to think, like, oh, this is just your thing now, right? And then they came back and they said, well, why don't you read it? It's actually a conspiracy theory script more than anything else. And Kiefer Sutherland's playing the president. And I was like, oh, heck yeah. Yes. Yeah. Hard yes. I would love to work with him. And just the sweetest, most collaborative, creative guy.
6: If I'm a person, not that I am, but if a person listening is like, you know, I'm not sure where to start with audiobooks. What is an audiobook you can recommend that will suck people into the world?
5: There are, but look, it depends on genre. And in our podcast, we are across them. So it's comedy, sci-fi, thriller, romance. I'd say find the one that, find the genre that you like and just see what's trending. That's the way to do it. But for me, it's going to be Stephen King's The Body with Will Wheaton. I know it's a new one. I know we have him on the pod, but between that and actually, you know what? I also, when I was writing my book, I listened to both Mindy Kaling and Tina Fey's books. And
4: oh,
5: if you,
4: I didn't
5: like,
4: even think about that.
5: Yeah, yeah. If you like funny memoirs, those two ladies got it going on for sure.
4: Can I tell you one? I'm all about self-help books. Real Magic by Dr. Wayne Dyer.
5: Oh, cool.
4: This is all about manifesting your life. I've read the book. I listen to the audiobook all the time. I've probably listened to it three times.
5: Oh, awesome.
4: It's self-improvement, folks.
5: Yeah.
4: Yeah.
5: Yeah. Yeah.
4: Self-improvement. Cal, great to talk to you again, man. People, check out the podcast. It's called Ears Say. It's Cal Penn. Thank you, Cal.
5: Thank you, guys. Good to see you.
4: I love that dude. 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
6: Easy to talk to. Interesting.
4: Funny.
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4: I'm a big audiobook guy, and I do read books, but it takes me forever. 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
12: 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Okay, you're whiny. You are obsessive. You are insecure. You're gutless. And, you wear too much of that gel in your hair.
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14: Do you think you're cool?
15: No.
14: Most people would say yes. So you don't consider yourself cool? Really?
15: You know what I spent last night doing?
14: What?
15: I was watching Call the Midwife while crocheting.
14: Oh,
15: does that
14: gosh.
15: Sound like what a cool person
14: no,
15: does?
14: No, it really does not. Who are the coolest people in your life?
15: You want me to say you. I could see it in your eyes.
14: What do you mean? You don't have to say me. Who do you think is cool? I have a buddy, Jack. He exudes cool. He's got great hair, million-dollar smile, nicest guy ever. People want to be around him because he's cool.
15: Oh, see, I feel like the cool people in my life are the ones like, I love some of my girlfriends because they have like high-powered careers. They ran an election in their local town and they won and they do adult gymnastics and compete. And like, that's so cool. You're doing so much rad stuff.
14: Do people want to be around us? Do they think we're cool?
15: No, people actually run when we come into a room because they're terrified.
14: We are funny. When we're together, I think we're funny together.
15: It's just theater kid energy, and it's too much for a lot of people.
14: I looked this up. Being funny is active. You're making people laugh. Being cool is effortless. You're not trying, which is so true.
15: Yeah, it's innate. You either have it or you don't. And the more you try to have it, the douchier you come off.
14: Here's the difference in real life. Funny guy walks into a party, has everyone laughing within 5 minutes. Cool guy walks in, says 8 words, and everyone wants to be his friend.
15: Yeah.
14: Yeah, man. More Americans think they're at least somewhat cool than think they're not. So most Americans think they're cool.
15: So most Americans are delusional?
14: 16% say they're very cool. 39% say they're somewhat cool, 24% say they're not very cool, and 12% say they're not cool at all.
15: But isn't part of being cool not caring if you're cool and not thinking that you're cool? Because if you think you're cool, you're working at being cool, and so you're no longer cool.
14: Shwing, ding, ding, ding, ding. Yes, that makes complete sense. Overall, 56% of Americans say they're at least somewhat cool, while 35% say they're not that cool. Almost 60% of us have high self-esteem is what they're saying. Yeah, I'm cool. Younger adults are more likely to say they're cool than older adults.
15: Well, that's because youth is usually cooler than old.
14: Mm-hmm. 65% of adults under 30 say they're cool. These are our kids, our nieces, nephews. Black Americans are especially likely to say they're cool. 79% say they're at least somewhat cool.
15: Of course they are. We steal all of their trends. They come up with something, and then the white people are like, that's so cool. And then we steal it, and we make it not cool.
14: Parents are more likely than non-parents to say they're cool.
15: I mean, that's kind of true.
14: 64% of those kids under 18 say they're at least somewhat cool. All right, 64%. Plus, people 65 plus are at least likely of the four major age groups to say they're cool. The reason that parents say they're cool is because their kids don't think they're cool. That's why we say we're
15: cool. Because you're not. That's the whole parent-child dynamic.
14: Who do you think are the coolest celebrities in your mind?
15: I'm so out of the loop with celebrity. Like, I mean, people love Chalamet.
14: Mm-hmm. Timothy Chalamet. He's got that coolness of him. You know why? Because he's got this, I don't know, this, you don't really
15: elusiveness.
14: Know. Thank you. Elusiveness. You don't really know anything about him. Same with DiCaprio. Yeah. What do you know about him?
15: He likes young ladies.
14: Yes, he does. Uh-huh. A list of the coolest celebrities. At number 10, Adam Sandler.
15: This list, who wrote this list? Adam Sandler was cool 20 years ago. Nope. He's too old. Stop it.
14: Number 9, Michael Jordan.
15: Once again, he was cool in the 90s. There are new celebrities in 2026.
14: Number 8 of the coolest celebrities, Bad Bunny, which I would think
15: that'll
14: would be
15: give
14: in the
15: you.
14: Top
15: he's
14: three.
15: Cool.
14: Number 7, Dwayne Johnson. The Rock? Come on.
15: I think The Rock is a great guy. Do I think he's cool? No.
14: You don't follow him on Instagram?
15: I do not.
14: I mean, I
15: don't follow any celebrities.
14: What? What do you mean?
15: Because what do I care what they think?
14: How about our buddy, Billy Bush? Do you follow the Bushy?
15: Don't follow him. I love talking to him. I don't need to follow him. He's not following me.
14: Here's a list of the coolest celebrities at number 6, Pedro Pascal.
15: Yeah, he had a moment.
14: What do you mean he had a moment? He's still around?
15: He's still around, but I feel like he was peak cool 2 years ago.
14: When he got killed off that HBO show. Whoops, spoiler alert. Sorry about that. Number five, coolest celebrities, Zendaya.
15: Yeah, people love Zendaya.
14: What do you know about her? Again, elusive. What do you know about her?
15: I know people love her.
14: Number four, you're going to love this one, of the coolest celebrities, Sam Jackson.
15: No.
14: Yes. He is so cool.
15: Okay, Betty White. Like, that's it. Like, come on.
14: Number three, coolest celebrities, Tom Hanks.
15: I mean, I wouldn't say he's cool, but you do want to be his friend.
14: He's so likable.
15: You want to be his friend.
14: Coolest celebrities, number two, Taylor Swift.
15: Sure.
14: I don't think she's cool.
15: I mean,
14: good
15: I don't
14: singer,
15: know.
14: Performer. I don't know if there's a coolness about Taylor
15: I
14: Swift.
15: I haven't drank the Swift Kool-Aid, so it's hard for me to be objective on this one.
14: All right. And the number one coolest celebrity.
15: If you say George Clooney, I'm punching you in the face.
14: Keanu Reeves.
15: What? This list was written by the worst AI robot in the world.
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0: Therapist, best-selling author, and one of the leading voices on mental strength. Her new book is called The Mental Strength Playbook. Let's welcome back to the show. It is Amy Morin. How are you?
1: I'm doing wonderful. How are you?
0: You know what? These are therapy sessions for us, as they are people listening right now. I mean,
2: they are for Pete. I have a therapist.
0: Oh,
2: I don't need to abuse our guests.
0: You're not abusing. You're learning. We're all learning. This is a learning experience every time we have Amy on the show. Well, congratulations on your new book.
1: Thank you. I appreciate it.
0: It's all about the psychological tricks that will help you stay strong at work. Is that right?
1: It is. It's work is really different than home, right? If I have a project at home and I don't want to do it, I can usually put it off for a couple of days if I don't feel like it. Or if I'm anxious about something, I don't have to tackle it. I was getting a lot of questions from people who say, yeah, but what about in the workplace? I can't tell my boss, hey, I have a lot of anxiety today, so I'm not going to do that project. So I wanted to give people tools that you can use in the workplace when you have to walk into a meeting and maybe you're anxious about something in your personal life, or you're feeling kind of down, but you have a due date. How do you get the work done? How do you show up and still look professional so you don't lose your job?
0: How do you fake confidence at that meeting?
1: So, well, a lot of people will say, like, fake it till you make it. And I don't love that phrase. Instead, I like to say, let's act as if. Like, walk into the meeting saying, if I did feel really confident today, what would that look like? And you don't want to fake it and be over the top somebody you're not, but what would the most confident version of you look like? What would you say? How would you walk into the room? How might you speak up? How might you sound? And to just try to embody that. And that can be a good strategy. But in those moments where you say, you know, gosh, even the most confident version of me can't get up there and deliver a speech to 100 people, then you can do what we call channel your alter ego, where you just channel somebody else who has all of this confidence. So Beyonce used to channel Sasha Fierce. That was her stage name when she had stage fright. And so you can do something similar where you say, I'm going to channel somebody else who's really good at delivering speeches or who's really good in front of a crowd.
0: Oh, yeah.
1: And that can be the strength you need in that moment.
2: I love that because it depersonalizes it.
0: Right.
2: Because then if there's a mistake or a hiccup, it's not like you. It can like remove some of that shame you feel when you fail at something.
1: Absolutely. I'm a big fan of saying get some psychological distance so that it doesn't feel like, oh, I just messed up and ruined everything. Sometimes even just talking to yourself in the third person, if I were to say, okay, Amy's going to get up there and do what Amy needs to do, it takes a bit of the emotion out of it. And there's research that shows we make better decisions when we think about ourselves in the third person as opposed to when I say, okay, I have to get up there and do this.
0: God, isn't that true with life? I love that. Use that alter ego. I just love it so much because a lot of us have imposter syndrome where we think that we shouldn't be there. How do you get past that? You do that in the third person too?
1: You know, you're right. I think so many people do struggle with imposter syndrome, which is really thinking, I just got here by luck. People are going to find me out. And you walk around with a fair amount of anxiety. So I think this is where you can run one of my anxiety alleviator plays. So maybe you decide that you're going to schedule time to worry about it. And there's research that will show if you set aside 15 minutes a day to worry, then you don't worry 24/7. So for somebody who thinks, all right, I just got promoted to this new position, people are going to find out I'm not actually as good as I think I am, rather than worrying about that all 8 hours during your workday, set aside 15 minutes to worry about it. And then when you worry about it outside of that, you say, it's not time to worry about that yet. I'll worry about it later.
2: Yeah, it works. It gives it a box.
1: It will show that you can then concentrate during the day and you don't worry about it 24/7. So for people that have that anxious part of imposter syndrome, I think that one can work well.
0: How do you?
2: Okay, so you just mentioned that you can run one of the plays. What I loved about the book is that you can jump around. And it does. It gives you like 4 or 5 steps for each unique situation that will help guide you through that moment. And you call those plays.
1: Yes. What I was finding is a lot of people will read, say, a self-help book, or they learn from somebody a specific strategy like mindfulness or meditation. And all of those things have a place, but all of those things used at the wrong time tend to backfire. If you're in the middle of a panic attack, the last thing you want to do is try to meditate, right?
2: <It's>
1: so I wanted to give people a playbook that said, here's a whole bunch of coping strategies, a whole bunch of tools. They're all backed by science, but I'll also tell you when to run these plays and when not to, because if you run them at the wrong moment, they just won't work.
0: Can I go back to scheduling a time to worry? Because if you schedule a time, I still feel like I would think about it nonstop.
1: So the trick is, when you start to think about it outside of your scheduled time, you have to say to your brain, I'm not going to worry about that yet. I'll worry about that later.
0: Got it.
1: And the first 2 weeks, you're going to feel like you're constantly telling your brain, I'll worry about that later. But the research will show that it will physically change your brain. So by the end of 2 weeks, suddenly your brain is like, okay, I don't have to ping you all day long to remind you to worry about this, because I trust that you're going to give me the opportunity to think it through later.
2: It's like your brain is just trying to keep you safe. So it thinks whatever it's worrying about is really important and you can't forget and you have to deal with it. So we're going to remind you nonstop to keep you quote unquote safe, mm-hmm. even though it's making you neurotic in the meantime.
1: That's exactly it. And we know that trying to not think about something makes it worse. So if I have a conversation at noon today and it doesn't go well, and at 7 p.m. I keep thinking about it and I think, oh, just don't think about that. It's going to keep popping up. My brain's going to be, oh, no, we have to think about this. And it backfires. But if I tell my brain, actually, we're just going to think about that later during our scheduled time to worry, then my brain calms down and I'm not reminded of it all the time.
0: If you have a bad meeting, is that the same thing? Hey, I'm not going to think about it right now. I'm going to go on with my day and then I'll worry about it later.
1: You know, I think it depends. When you're thinking about something unpleasant or something difficult, it's to ask yourself, am I just ruminating on the problem or am I thinking about a solution? Because maybe you're thinking, okay, how can I make the next meeting better? Here are three things I'm going to do, or here's what I'd do differently. And that can be helpful. But if you're just beating yourself up thinking, oh, that cringe comment I made was horrible, that's not helpful necessarily. So you might decide, all right, this isn't helpful to keep ruminating on it.
0: The book is called The Mental Strength Playbook. We're talking with therapist Amy Morin. I'm a big advocate of starting your day. It's very, very important to start your day correctly. What do mentally strong people do differently to start their day?
1: Oh, so I think one is to practice gratitude in the morning, right? If you wake up and you think, what do I have to look forward to today, as opposed to, oh, what am I going to dread? That can make a big difference to your day. So in the book, I talk about the 2-minute gratitude flash, because sometimes gratitude feels daunting or it feels like a chore. But if you took 2 minutes, maybe 2 minutes after you eat breakfast, and you wrote down what you're grateful for, it can reset the whole tone for your day. And it only takes 2 minutes. And as soon as you start thinking about things you're genuinely grateful for, it will stir up more feelings of gratitude. You'll start to look for the positive. It can change everything.
2: What if you're like in a really dark place in your life or your career, and it's really hard for you to feel gratitude? Like, how small of a thing? Like, can I be like, I'm thankful the toilet paper was put on the roll the right way? Like, can something that small help me?
1: You know, I guess it would depend. This is one of those times when you're in a really dark place and you're thinking, God, gratitude feels forced and it feels, it feels like it's not helping me right now. Then don't run that play. Then you might try a behavioral play. So for example, you might say, I'm going to do the 10-minute rule. I used to do this when you guys know my story. My mom passed away. My husband passed away. I still had to go to work as a therapist. And the last thing I wanted to do was wake up and be like, here's 10 things I feel grateful for, when I was in a really dark place. But I would run the 10-minute rule of, I don't feel like going to work today, but I know calling in is probably not helpful either. So here's what I'm going to do. And it would just be, I'm going to get ready for 10 minutes. And if at the end of 10 minutes, I feel like I can't continue on, maybe I'll call in sick. But I would find once I got moving my body and said, I'll give myself permission to quit. Like, I never called in sick once I officially went back to work after my leave and I was able to keep going. But there were mornings I didn't feel like it for sure.
0: I think you told us, look at everything in chunks. Don't look at it one big piece. Like if you're looking at the day, it's going to be so stressful. Just look at the first hour, right?
2: A bite at a time.
0: A bite at a time.
1: Yeah. Absolutely. If you have 7 meetings today and they're going to get worse as the day goes on, the last thing you want to do is focus on that. But just, what do I need to get through the next hour, the next 15 minutes? It gives you permission to say, I don't have to have it all figured out. I just need to know what to do next.
0: Is motivation overrated? Should we be focusing on something else besides getting ourselves motivated?
1: You know, I think a lot of people wait for motivation. They think, you know, I'll work out when I feel motivated, or I just need motivation before I start to write that book or do the thing. But it's not like you sit on the couch and suddenly this huge spark of motivation comes over you and you say, you know what, I will go train for a 5K. You have to take the action first, usually, and then build the momentum. And then it's easier to keep going as opposed to just waiting to suddenly have this flash of motivation.
2: And that's how I think of fake it till you make it. Like, do I feel like cleaning the kitchen now? Well, I'm going to fake that I feel like cleaning it, and I'm going to start. And then, like, you know, it gets you going.
0: Once you start, you get going, yeah.
1: Right.
0: Okay. Biggest mistake people make trying to push through a day?
1: I think this idea that, like, I shouldn't feel bad, I shouldn't feel the way that I feel. Push that down, push it aside, and try to pretend like they don't have any emotions. A lot of people will say that even about the workplace, like, check your feelings at the door. That's not realistic. Sometimes just acknowledging, ooh, I'm kind of sad today. And there's a play in the book called Name It to Tame It. If you just acknowledge how you feel, it takes a bit of the sting out of the uncomfortable feelings, mm-hmm. but also gives you more insight. If I'm nervous about something, maybe my cousin has a health issue and I'm worried about them, and I show up to work and I'm still worried about that thing, but I pretend I'm not, then it's going to affect my decisions. Research will show if my boss says, hey, here's a new opportunity, I'm much more likely to say no, even though I'm not worried about this opportunity. I'm worried about my cousin, because we're not good at compartmentalizing our emotions.
0: Right.
1: So just acknowledging, how do I feel today? And how might that affect my decision-making can help you get through the day a lot better and help you make better decisions.
0: Work is stressful to a lot of us. Amy, how do you mentally clock out so work doesn't follow you home?
1: So a couple things that can help with that is, number one is to have some sort of a routine that separates your work day from your home life. And even for people who work from home, I worked with somebody who would go out the back door and come in the front door just to signify my work day is over. And it might be changing your clothes. Maybe if you have a commute, you use the commute to just unwind. And then when you get home, to make sure that you have something that you look forward to. And it doesn't have to be something huge, like I'm going to go on this huge adventure on a Tuesday night. But maybe it's just I'm going to spend 15 minutes reading my favorite book, or I'm going to play a game with the kids, or I'm going to eat a special dinner with my family. And just to remind yourself, like, there's something else going on outside of the office that I have to look forward to, rather than just dreading tomorrow.
0: I always feel better after we talk to you. Great therapy session. It's fantastic, Amy. The book is called The Mental Strength Playbook. Amy Morin, where can people find you?
1: My website is Amy Morin, LCSW, as in licensed clinical social worker.com. And on there, you can find everything from all of my books to a link to my podcast, which is called Mentally Stronger with Therapist Amy Morin.
0: You're the best. Thank you, Amy.
1: Thanks for having me.
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25: Yeah, for Pete's Sake!
0: When you and your husband, Barry, argue about your home, what room gets the most heat?
2: We don't argue about our home.
0: Are you sure you don't argue about a room in your house?
2: I mean, I would argue about the cleanliness of something. Mm-hmm. Some of us
0: you're getting
2: are
0: close.
2: Clutter mm-hmm. hoarders, yep. And some of us are not.
0: A survey of adults found 80% of couples have argued with their partner because the kitchen is a mess.
2: Yeah.
0: 75% said the kitchen causes more fights than any other space in the house.
2: I mean, I think I've just assumed that I will be cleaning the kitchen 999% of the time.
0: Yeah.
2: So...
0: when you have a party, can you just go to bed and leave everything on the island in
2: no,
0: the kitchen?
2: There's a party.
0: I can. My wife's like, we got to clean everything up. It's 12:30. Can I go to bed?
2: It's so funny because I always think before the party, like, oh, I'll just do it in the morning. No big. But then the party ends
0: Never.
2: And you're still like on that energy.
0: No,
2: and you
0: I'm
2: power
0: ready for
2: through
0: bed.
2: And you clean it in like 25 minutes and you wake up and it's the best feeling.
0: Let's see if these check your boxes. Not cleaning while cooking. Does that bother you? Are you cleaning while you're cooking?
2: Of course I am, because I'm efficient.
0: Yep. Okay. Hovering over your partner, a.k.a. checking their work.
2: You know, oh, who does that?
0: Yeah, there's people that do that. And
2: don't do that.
0: Different cleaning standards also spark arguments. Yeah, yep. That happens.
2: Well, it's like funny because we're all products of where we were raised.
0: And
2: so you do it the way your mom and your grandma did it, and then you think anybody who does it differently is crazy.
0: Nearly half of couples rarely cook together because they will fight in the kitchen.
2: It's hard. Cooking, when you cook regularly, you have a rhythm. It's hard to throw, it's like juggling and mm-hmm. someone throwing a bowling ball in there.
0: Yeah.
2: It throws you off your rhythm.
0: It does throw you off your rhythm. Cooking turned out to be part of people's relationships. 78% of participants agreed they take pride in cooking for

0: other partners. Do you take pride in cooking?
1: I don't know.
0: I don't know about that either. Yeah. By the way, roast dinners top the list of dishes people find most attractive when cooked by a partner. A roast?
1: They're
0: really?
1: So easy.
0: I mean, a roast? Come on. Hey, made a pork roast. Let's get busy. Mm-hmm. Have you ever brought a robot on a plane? 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Southwest Airlines introduced a new policy prohibiting humanoid and animal

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2: Like Robot is a robot designed to resemble or imitate an animal in its appearance, movement, or behavior. They are now banned from Southwest Airlines. Medusa Deck, who leases robots for events, disputes the reasoning, saying it's not a battery policy because the battery we use is essentially a laptop battery. Take it up with Southwest Airlines.
3: You know what? Just stop, everyone.
2: Just cut it out.
3: Not every weird thing you do
2: take
3: can
2: the
3: be
2: battery
3: accounted for.
2: Out. All you have to do is take the battery out. You can bring the robot.
3: I was dressed as an octopus with knives for hands instead of limbs, and they won't let me on the... Just stop it!
2: And I know you're going to be shocked when I say this, but there was a time where I was taking about 15 supplements a day. You think that's a lot? Kim Kardashian admitted, guess how many she's taking a day, Lisa?
3: I think she said 31.
2: She takes nearly 36 supplements daily as part of her routine. I probably take 35 supplements a day, the 45-year-old said. I spread them out 3 times a day. Sounds like a lot. Kim agrees. She admitted that keeping up with the habit has become a bit tedious. However, she soon learned the value of her intake when she skipped out on one of her supplements. I thought, okay, I'm not going to take fish oil today. I have pill fatigue. And I got my blood work back, and it was evident that I stopped taking fish oil. Kim Kardashian.
3: Just like us, she thinks fish oil pills are gross. They are gross.
2: They are gross, and you burp them up sometimes throughout the day,
3: folks. You know what? I'd rather be deficient in omega-3.
2: Kim said, in a perfect world, I wish there was like an IV drip I could do every day, and I would just do it on my way to work. I would absolutely do it too, Kim.
3: Yeah, I would.

0: and not be happy.
1: Okay.
0: Remember that.
1: You didn't come this far just to come this far.
0: Yep.
2: Celebrating 100 years of informing and entertaining. 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
3: ABC News, I'm Chuck Sievertson. No details in an FBI statement about what happened on that diverted United flight last night. Only that several law enforcement officers aboard grabbed and handcuffed an unruly passenger. The flight from Chicago to Minneapolis diverted to Dane County, Wisconsin. On the air traffic control recording, a controller tells another pilot of a potential hijack.
4: Is that the situation where we might have to close the airfield?
3: That is not confirmed. Rescued five miners trapped over a week in a cave in Laos. ABC's Britt Clement.
5: What an ordeal. You know, they had to go through these extremely narrow tunnels in pitch black. I'm told they had to pull themselves through while holding their faces to the ceiling in order to finally reach the mouth of the cave.
3: Two other miners are missing. A federal judge orders President Trump's name stripped from the Kennedy Center, saying Congress created it and only Congress can change its name. This is ABC News. The billionaire Jeff Bezos's commercial space company, Blue Origin, is warning people in Florida to not touch any debris from a catastrophic explosion that incinerated one of its largest rockets during an engine test Thursday. Former NASA astronaut Susan Kilrain on the Glenn rocket.
6: It could put in a delay for Artemis 4, which is supposed to put people back on the moon. But we won't know because we don't know yet what went wrong.
3: No injuries were reported after the rocket blew up. More reports about employment come out next week from the Labor Department, including the May Jobs Report. Another economic snapshot about how Americans are shopping from ABC's Jim Ryan.
7: Consumers trying to cope with rising prices are heading to warehouse stores and buying in bulk. Costco says same-store sales were up nearly 10% in the latest quarter and that its gas pumps churned out more fuel than

0: than they ever have.
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2: KMOX News at 7:02 on this Saturday, May 30th, 68 degrees with cloudy skies downtown at the Arch. I'm Ivy Lyons. Thanks for joining us this hour. A question. Could federal blocks on international flights to sanctuary cities like Chicago impact Missouri? While St. Louis and Kansas City both have international flights and are not sanctuary cities, many international tourists have layovers in a sanctuary city before flying to the Show Me State. KMOX's Sean Malone asking U.S. Senator Eric Schmidt if he's concerned canceling flights to sanctuary cities could hurt international tourism into Missouri.
3: Are you concerned that if that were to happen, there could be a cascading effect that could affect St. Louis and Kansas City's economies?
4: I think that what we saw under the Biden administration, people came here illegally and they were given transport by way of airlines to come here legally. And so we don't want that to happen. I think we've got a secure border now. That's a good thing. And I think that we're going to deport the people who have committed crimes against American citizens. That's my priority.
2: As you heard, Schmidt did not answer the original question. Of note, Kansas City is set to host many World Cup countries next month. Some of those teams have flights with layovers that pass through sanctuary cities. The man who once oversaw high school principals for St. Louis Public Schools is going to prison. More from KMOX's Michael Calhoun.
5: Ian Roberts, who later became superintendent in Des Moines, was sentenced on Friday to 2 years on federal gun and immigration charges. Prosecutors say he was living in the country illegally, lied about his citizenship to get hired, and had four guns. He'll likely be deported to Guyana when he's released.
2: Police are working to figure out who is behind a series of Friday morning car break-ins in one St. Louis suburb. Fox 2's Max Deeknight with details.
6: Thieves target cars in Maplewood. Video from the scene shows at least four people in a stolen car breaking into cars along Manchester Road. One was armed with a gun. Police are working to identify the suspects. They're reminding people to take valuables out of your car and lock them up.
2: And gun-toting attorney Mark McCloskey represents a number of people who stormed the Capitol on January 6th. He has still been working with those clients to get them compensation from the federal government for being arrested and charged for it. According to the Post-Dispatch, McCloskey in April wrote clients that he contacted everyone in the Trump administration for compensation, and now for personal reasons, he would be unable to continue that fight. With word of the new $1.776 billion anti-weaponization fund, he's back in, saying things look brighter for the future. A look ahead at your forecast.
7: Humid today with intervals of clouds and sun, a thunderstorm in parts of the area, the high 83, a stray evening thunderstorm, otherwise partly cloudy tonight, low 65. Widely separated thunderstorms for tomorrow, the high 83. There could be a thunderstorm in spots on Monday as well. From the Saliga Heating and Cooling Weather Desk, I'm Kerry Schwindedhammer on 104.1 FM KMOX.
2: And with 69 degrees outside our studios in downtown St. Louis, I'm Ivy Lyons, KMOX News.
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18: 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Let's get to it. Here's Gary.
19: Good morning, St. Louis, and welcome to another summer edition of Wealth and Wisdom with Gary Goldberg. And that's me. I'm Gary Goldberg, the founder and president of Financial and Tax Strategies, LLC. And for more than 38 years, I've been helping families retire younger, richer, and with less anxiety. And folks, summer has officially arrived. Yeah, you can feel it. The humidity is back. The cardinal debates are heating up. People are suddenly pretending they enjoy yard work again. And every dad in America has transformed into a professional grill master because he bought a spatula with a flashlight, a Bluetooth speaker, thermometer, and bottle opener attached to it. Meanwhile, he's burning the hamburgers into hockey pucks while proudly announcing, "These are medium well." No, sir. Those are roofing shingles. Summer in the Midwest is something special, though. We know that, right? But you know what else happens every summer? People start thinking seriously about retirement. You knew I was going to say something like that, right? Got to slip in retirement. Well, they do. Some people start seriously thinking about retirement. Maybe it's the vacation season. Maybe it's because people finally slow down long enough to start thinking at all. Or maybe it's because somebody spends a weekend at the lake. They see some retired guy floating around on a pontoon boat on a Tuesday afternoon and suddenly starts asking themselves, what exactly am I doing with my life? And honestly, I get it, because retirement planning, it has officially entered a whole new era. That's why today's show is called The New Age of Retirement Planning. And folks, let me tell you something right now. The old retirement playbook, it's about as outdated as wearing black socks with sandals while trying to explain cryptocurrency for your grandkids. Retirement today looks nothing like it did for your parents. Your parents, they retired with a pension, a paid-off house, Social Security, and maybe a tackle box full of fishing lures that, you know, your dad swore he'd use someday. That was the plan. Simple. Today, retirement planning feels more like trying to organize a family vacation group text with 14 relatives. Wow. Nobody agrees. Somebody accidentally leaves the conversation. Your cousin sends 30 thumbs up emojis instead of actual information. And Aunt Carol keeps liking messages from 3 days ago. Yeah, that's modern retirement planning. Because today's retirees, they're dealing with 401ks, maybe even more than one, IRAs, Roth accounts, brokerage accounts, healthcare costs, Medicare decisions, Social Security timing, taxes, market volatility, inflation, long-term care concerns, all kinds of stuff, and adult children still using the family Netflix, Hulu, Disney+, Amazon Prime, and Costco membership from three apartments away. Folks, retirement has become complicated, hasn't it? And one of the biggest mistakes I see people making today is assuming that they can still use retirement advice from 20 years ago. No, you can't. That's like bringing a paper road atlas on vacation while everyone else is using GPS. You're unfolding this giant map across the dashboard yelling, "Honey, I think we missed the exit back in Indiana." Meanwhile, your grandkid in the backseat is saying, "Alexa already rerouted us 4 times." And Dad, somehow he still refuses to trust the GPS. The GPS says, "Turn left." Dad says, "That doesn't feel right." The world has changed. Retirement planning has changed also. Now, one of the biggest differences today is longevity. People, we're living much longer, which is wonderful unless you forgot to financially prepare for still being alive. That part becomes important. I met with a couple in our Westport location, Tom and Linda from Chesterfield. They're some wonderful people. Tom looked at me and he said, "Gary, I think we underestimated retirement before we came in to see you." And I asked him why. He said, "Well, my dad passed away at age 72. I figured I'd probably do the same. But now that I'm 66 years old, my cholesterol is lower. I walk every day. Linda over there bought an air fryer and apparently I may live forever." And Linda looked very proud of herself. She's over there saying, "Yeah, that air fryer saved this man's life." Folks, retirees today, yeah, we're healthier. But healthier means longer retirement timelines especially. And retirement isn't a 10-year math problem anymore. It could easily be 20, 25, 30 years. And boy, that changes everything. Your investments need to grow longer, last longer. Your income needs to last longer. And inflation has more time to slowly punch you in the face. And inflation, it's sneaky. Inflation is like gaining weight during the holidays. At first you think, "Oh, everything seems fine." And then when your genes suddenly become emotionally aggressive. I went to a grocery store recently for a summer cookout. Just basic stuff I had to get for Memorial weekend. Hot dogs, hamburger buns, chips, nothing fancy. I looked at the total and I thought, wow, these hot dogs better provide emotional support. And potato chips? Holy cow, potato chip bags are 80% air and 20% disappointment. How do they get those few chips in a big bag? Everything costs more now. Groceries, gas, utilities, insurance, travel. retirees feel these increases every single month, which is exactly why retirement planning today must focus on income, reliable income, not just balances. Because retirement is no longer about having the biggest pile of money. It's about creating dependable paychecks that continue long after your career stops. That's the new age mindset. And psychologically, retirement changes people. You spend 40 years working and collecting a paycheck every 2 weeks, and suddenly every purchase feels personal. You go to dinner and immediately you start doing the math. Boy, if I order the salmon instead of chicken, does that delay retirement by 4 months? Retirees become incredibly price conscious. My favorite is when retirees will drive 14 miles to get over from Illinois to Missouri to save 8 cents a gallon on gas. Folks, you burn the savings out there. Well, actually, that's not totally true. And we're talking 30, 40 cents difference in gas between Illinois and Missouri. I even had a client proudly tell me, Gary, Costco gas is cheaper. And I said, well, yeah, okay. You spent 47 minutes waiting behind an RV, two pickup trucks, and what appeared to be a fishing tournament. But this happens because retirement changes your relationship with money. And retirement planning, modern retirement planning, has to account for the emotional side of retirement also. Now, let's talk about another major issue retirees are faced today. Market volatility. You face it a little bit different because retirees today are bombarded with financial headlines 24 hours a day. Folks, retirement is not like that always. Financial television is basically weather forecasting mixed with panic attacks. Everything is breaking news, isn't it? I saw a headline recently that said, investors concerned about uncertainty. You know what? I've been hearing that for nearly 40 years. That's every day. That's like the St. Louis meteorologist warning us experts predict humidity this week. Buddy, we know. And unfortunately, fear causes people to make terrible financial decisions. I had a client years ago panic during a downturn, moved entirely to cash, and then the market recovered quickly. He missed the rebound. And much later, he told me, Gary, I realized I wasn't investing based on strategy. I was investing based on anxiety. And honestly, that's powerful because emotions drive retirement decisions far more than the spreadsheets do. That's why retirement planning today has to include behavioral coaching, and that's what I do. Half of my job is financial planning. The other half is talking people off the ledge after they watched 3 hours of cable news. Sometimes I feel less like a financial advisor and more like a therapist holding pie charts. No, Jim, society is not collapsing because somebody on YouTube filmed an empty Target shelf. And social media, oh my gosh, has made retirement anxiety so much worse. Everybody suddenly thinks they're an economist now. Your neighbor watches 2 TikToks and suddenly starts discussing global monetary policy while wearing flip-flops and burning the brats. Now, another massive issue in modern retirement planning is taxes. And boy, this one's huge because many retirees today have accumulated very large tax deferred retirement accounts. Things like your traditional IRAs, 401ks, 403bs, TSPs, and they never stopped to calculate how much of that money actually belongs to the IRS. Folks, taxes do not disappear in retirement. In many cases, they actually increase. You've got required minimum distributions now. You got Social Security that's being taxed, Medicare, and then IRMA surcharges. People are stunned when they realize retirement income can create such a surprisingly large tax bill. That's why modern retirement planning requires coordination. You've heard me say this time and time again, coordination. Tax planning, income planning, investment planning, healthcare planning, estate planning. Everything works together now. Because retirement today isn't just about investments anymore. It's about engineering a lifestyle, and flexibility matters more than ever. Some people, they fully retire. Some consult. Some work part-time. Some have a small business that they start up. And some become full-time grandparents against their will. I had a client told me recently, Gary, retirement is exhausting. I watch my grandkids 3 days a week and somehow spend more money retired than I did working. And grandparents today, they're busy, especially in the summer. These grandparents, they aren't retired really anymore. They're basically Uber drivers with Capri Suns. I even saw one grandfather carrying 6 folding chairs, 2 coolers, some sunscreen, snacks, and a Stanley cup the size of a propane tank into a youth baseball game. Boy, that man deserves a pension, a chiropractor, and priority parking immediately. But seriously, retirement today is more active. People want experiences, travel, freedom, purpose. And that means retirement planning can't just focus on the numbers anymore. It has to focus on life. What kind of retirement do you actually want? Because I've met many wealthy retirees who were miserable. And I've met retirees with modest means who were incredibly happy because they had purpose, they had structure and balance. You know, money matters, but lifestyle matters too. And the new age of retirement planning, it's really about balance, balancing growth and safety, income and taxes, freedom and structure, today's lifestyle and tomorrow's security. Now that is modern retirement planning. Now, coming up next in the next segment, we're going to talk about one of the biggest dangers of that retirees face today, outdated financial thinking. Because some retirement advice floating around today belongs in the same place as inflatable pool furniture from 1994 and those giant neon sunglasses people wear at lake parties. And folks, retirement today is not about sitting quietly on a porch doing crossword puzzles anymore. Half of today's retirees are busier than they were while working. The only difference is now your coworkers are toddlers covered in popsicle juice. So stay with us. 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We'll be right back after these messages.
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19: 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And I'm Gary Goldberg, the guy helping people retire younger, richer, and with less anxiety. And also, we make you laugh a little bit because this stuff could get a little testy, so we liven it up. Today's topic, it's the new age of retirement planning. And before the break, we talked about how retirement today looks completely different than it did 20 or 30 years ago. So today in this segment, I want to talk about one of the biggest dangers facing retirees today, outdated financial thinking. Because folks, some people are still using retirement strategies that belong in a museum next to Blockbuster Video and fax machines. And listen, I understand why. People naturally stick with what feels familiar. But retirement planning has changed dramatically. And for some of the old advice floating around today that can actually hurt you, some of it financially. For example, one of the biggest outdated ideas I still hear is, "Well, Gary, I'll just live off the interest." Oh yeah, people still say this. It's like we're living in 1987, earning 11% on CDs while listening to Phil Collins. Folks, that world is gone. I met with a gentleman recently who proudly told me, "My dad retired on the bank interest." And I said, you're all, you know, your dad also bought a house for $41,000 and thought apple was a fruit. Different world. Today, retirees need strategy because retirement is no longer a straight line. It's dynamic and flexibility matters. Another outdated mindset is I'll work until 65 and then fully retire. And yeah, that used to be common. Now, retirement's all over the place. Some people retire at age 58, some at 72. And some retire and then start working again and 3 months later because their spouse drove them absolutely nuts. That happens more than people admit. I had a client once call me after retiring and say, Gary, I think I need a part-time job. And I said, financially? And he said, no. My wife reorganized the garage twice this week and now she's labeling the shelves. I need out of the house. Folks, retirement changes relationships also. Suddenly, couples go from seeing each other to, you know, from a few hours a day to all day long. That is an adjustment. Some couples thrive. Others start arguing over thermostat settings and dishwasher loading techniques like it's an Olympic event. You truly discover how someone operates when they retire, especially in the summer. One spouse wants to relax. The other suddenly creates a list of 47 home improvement projects, right? And somehow every project starts with, since you're retired now, on and on and on. Dangerous sentence, isn't it? It's very dangerous. Retirement today is less about stopping work completely and more about creating flexibility. Some people consult, some volunteer, some babysit the grandkids, some start businesses. And some accidentally become unpaid Uber drivers for their entire family. You retire and you're thinking, oh, I'm finally free. And then suddenly you're driving people to baseball practice 4 days a week. I saw a grandfather recently who looked more exhausted than an air traffic controller. He had the folding chairs, sports drinks, the goldfish crackers, 3 iPads, charging in his car. That man isn't retired. He's running a mobile command center. But here's the important point. Modern retirement requires purpose. That's something old school retirement planning often ignored because retirement isn't just a math equation. It's emotional. People need routine. They need structure. They need meaning. I've seen people retire from something to retiring to something, and that creates problems pretty quickly. One gentleman retired after 42 years at the same company. Highly disciplined guy, routine every day, of course. And then suddenly he retired and he had no plan whatsoever. 3 months later, he told me, Gary, I've watched so much daytime television, I actually care about soap opera characters now. Folks, nobody plans for that part of retirement. They can only reorganize the garage so many times before you start bothering your spouse for entertainment. That's why modern retirement planning includes lifestyle conversations, not just investments. Like, what will your days be like? What will they look like? What gives you energy? What gives you purpose? What do you actually want retirement to feel like? Because I've met retirees with millions of dollars who saved and they were unhappy. And I've met those retirees with the modest incomes who absolutely loved life because they stayed active, they stayed social and engaged. Now, another outdated belief I constantly hear is the market always comes back, so I'll just stay aggressive forever. Careful. Yeah, historically, markets recover over time, but sequence of return risk matters tremendously during retirement. That's one of the biggest challenges in the new age of retirement planning. When you're younger and working, market downturns, they're frustrating, yes. But when you're retired and taking income during downturns, well, that's a completely different conversation. Because now those withdrawals matter. Timing matters. Risk management matters. And I always tell people, I said, listen, there's a huge difference between riding a roller coaster at 25 years old versus 70 years old. At 25, you're screaming because it's fun. At 70, your back goes out halfway through the ride. Same roller coaster, different experience. And today's retirees, they need to think differently about risk, not emotionally, strategically, because one of the worst things retirees can do is panic during volatility. And unfortunately, fear spreads pretty fast today, especially online. Folks, if you spend enough time on social media, you'll eventually believe that the economy is collapsing, the dollar is doomed, and somebody in Nebraska is predicting the end of civilization from their basement while eating beef jerky. Everybody online suddenly becomes a financial prophet. I saw a guy recently online making an investment predictions, and he was sitting in a lawn chair next to an above ground pool. Sir, respectfully, I'm not restructuring my retirement portfolio based on your tank top video. And fear creates bad decisions. I've seen people move everything to cash after downturns, and then they miss the recovery. That emotional cycle

0: cycle destroys retirement confidence. That's why planning matters so, so much. Not guessing, not reacting, but planning. Now, let's talk about another outdated retirement concept, the idea that taxes will somehow be lower later. Well, folks, maybe, maybe not. But many retirees today are shocked by how taxable retirement can become. You've now got the required minimum distribution, Social Security tax, capital gains, Medicare, IRMA surcharges, and suddenly retirees discover, wait a minute, retirement income can push me into higher tax brackets? Absolutely, I tell them. That's why tax planning today has become one of the most important parts of retirement planning. Honestly, I'd argue it's more important than chasing investment performance sometimes, because keeping more of what you make matters. I had a couple recently tell me, Gary, we spent our whole lives saving money and never really planned for the withdrawing part. And that's not, you know, unusual. It's very common. People spend decades focused on accumulation. But retirement is about distribution strategy also. How do you withdraw income efficiently? How do you reduce unnecessary taxes? How do you avoid massive RMD problems later? How do you potentially reduce future Medicare surcharges? That's new age retirement planning, coordination, not random financial products thrown together like leftovers in a garage refrigerator. Oh boy, and healthcare costs, they're another massive retirement issue, aren't they? Because healthcare inflation, it's real. People underestimate this constantly, especially long-term care expenses. Folks, nobody wants to talk about long-term care. People would rather discuss politics at Thanksgiving dinner than long-term care planning. But ignoring it doesn't make it disappear. And healthcare decisions in retirement are far more complicated than ever before. Medicare choices, supplement plans, drug plans, coverage gaps. Boy, honestly, Medicare commercials alone confuse enough people. Every commercial sounds like an emergency. You may be entitled to additional benefits. Meanwhile, retirees are sitting there eating soup, wondering if they accidentally missed government treasure. Retirement planning today requires guidance because complexity creates costly mistakes. And here's another major shift. Retirees today want experiences, not just possessions. They want to do things like travel, family time, freedom, flexibility. People want memories. That's one thing I absolutely love seeing. Retirement today is more active. People aren't just sitting home anymore. They're traveling, they're golfing, taking cruises, visiting the grandkids, learning new hobbies. I met a retired guy recently who started pickleball. Oh yeah, folks, pickleball has become a full-blown retirement epidemic. These retirees, well, let me rephrase that. You retirees are treating pickleball like it's the Olympics. Matching outfits, tournament schedules, knee braces, protein shakes. An orthopedic surgeon friend of mine has told me that pickleball accidents are his biggest business now. I once saw a 60-year-old spike a pickleball so aggressively, I thought we were scouting him for the Cardinals. But honestly, that activity matters because successful retirement is about more than just money. It's about health, relationships, purpose, confidence. And with confidence comes from having a plan. Not hope. Hope is not a retirement strategy. Hopefully everything works out is not a financial plan. That's how people end up eating generic cereal at age 82 while yelling at the cable news. You need structure. You need flexibility. And you need a plan built for today's retirement reality. Not 1985. Because folks, retirement has evolved. People are living longer, spending differently, working longer, traveling more, facing higher healthcare costs, managing more taxes completely. This is a completely different world, and modern retirement planning must evolve with it. All right, now, coming up in our next segment after the break, we're going to discuss one of the most important parts of modern retirement planning, creating reliable retirement income. Because retirement isn't all just having the biggest statement balance. It's about creating dependable income that you can actually live on comfortably without constantly stressing every single time the market does a hiccup of some sort. And boy, trust me, the difference between having income and wondering if you have enough income, that's an enormous situation psychologically. So stay with us. 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We'll be right back.
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0: Welcome back to Wealth and Wisdom with Gary Goldberg right here on KMOX. Today, we're talking about the new age of retirement planning. And now we get to one of the most important topics of all of retirement planning, income. We're talking reliable retirement income. Yes, because folks, once retirement begins, your paycheck stops. And psychologically, that changes everything. Yes, because you spend your entire adult life earning money. And then suddenly one day you wake up and realize, oh, wow, now I'm the payroll department. That's pretty terrifying for some people. I've seen retirees become unbelievably cautious with money once those paychecks stop. People who used to spend freely, they suddenly start treating every purchase like it's a hostage negotiation. You'll go out to dinner with retirees and you'll hear things like, "Does the salad come with the entree?" Or, "Can we split fries?" "Water is fine." And then they leave the restaurant with 6 leftover napkins and enough Splenda packets to survive the apocalypse. Retirement, it changes people. I had one client tell me, "Gary, I used to buy Starbucks every day without thinking twice. Now I turn the lights off in rooms nobody's even in." That is retirement psychology. And honestly, one of the biggest fears retirees have today is not market volatility. It's running out of income. That fear sits in the back of people's minds constantly because retirees today are dealing with longer lifespans, rising costs, healthcare uncertainty, inflation, market swings. They're thinking of all that stuff all at once. And that's why modern retirement planning focuses so heavily on dependable income streams. I mean, dependable, not just growth. Because account balances, yeah, they're great, but income is what actually pays the bills. And I always tell people, you cannot pay Ameren with a pie chart. You need cash flow. And retirement income today often comes from multiple places. Social Security, investment income, IRAs, 401ks, pensions for the lucky few, maybe rental income, maybe annuities, maybe part-time work. Retirement income today, it's layered. It's supposed to be layered. And coordinating all those moving parts, that matters tremendously. Now, one thing I've noticed over the years is this. People entering retirement today, they often struggle emotionally with the spending of the money that they spent decades saving. Now, that's a real thing. They've spent 40 years hearing, "Save more, save more, save more." And then suddenly retirement arrives and nobody says, "Okay, now spend it." The brain short circuits. I had a client retire with over $2 million saved. Very disciplined guy, smart, worked hard his entire life. But every time he spent money, he felt guilty. He told me, Gary, I still feel bad ordering guacamole. Folks, if you've saved responsibly for 40 years, you deserve the guacamole. Live a little. Unless they charge extra $12 for it, you might want to reconsider that one. But today's retirees often need what we call permission to enjoy retirement, because fear can rob people of experiences. And one of the biggest mistakes I see retirees make is becoming too conservative too early. They retire, panic about the markets, move everything to cash, and suddenly inflation slowly starts eating them alive. Folks, inflation is like termites during retirement. It's quiet, slow, relentless. You don't notice inflation immediately. Then suddenly one day you're paying $10 for a hamburger at a baseball game that tastes like recycled flip-flops. Oh boy, don't even get me started on concession stand prices. I bought 2 hot dogs, a soda, and popcorn recently, and I briefly considered financing it over 72 months. Somewhere at Busch Stadium, there's a guy applying for a mortgage to buy nachos. But inflation matters tremendously in retirement, because today, retirement could last 25, even 30 years, and your money still needs to grow some. That's why modern retirement planning is all about balance. Balance between growth and safety, income and flexibility, protection and opportunity. And today's retirees need reliable income structures that can help them sleep at night, because that peace of mind, boy, it matters, doesn't it? Folks, you know what's underrated in retirement? Sleeping well. That's success. Not refreshing your portfolio screen every 11 minutes while sweating through your polo shirt. I've met people with large portfolios who are stressed constantly. And then I've met retirees with structured income plans, my clients typically, who sleep like babies during market volatility. Why? Because confidence changes everything. Now let's talk about something retirees rarely discuss openly: the transition from accumulating wealth to using wealth. That's a hard adjustment, because during your working years, retirement accounts become a scoreboard. Yep, they should. People constantly check your balances. Oh, good, my 401k went up. But retirement changes the objective. Now the question becomes, how do I create income without destroying the portfolio? Completely different mindset. And boy, those withdrawals, they become emotional. I had a retiree once tell me, Gary, taking money out feels wrong. I said, well, that's because for 40 years you were trained not to. It's like dieting your whole life and then someone handing you an unlimited breadsticks. Your brain doesn't know how to process it. Now, here's another thing retirees face today, and it's what I call headline fatigue. Because retirees today, you're bombarded with fear constantly. Every day there's another crisis of some sorts: inflation fears, election fears, war fears, inflation, interest, recession, global fear, everything. Honestly, if cable news covered weather the same way they cover the markets, every thunderstorm would look like the apocalypse. Stay inside. This cold front could change human civilization. Folks, fear sells. But reacting emotionally to fear usually creates bad financial decisions. And retirement income planning today requires discipline, not panic. Because one thing retirees need to understand is this: volatility, it's normal. Markets, they move up and they go down sometimes. That's life. And sometimes retirees obsess over daily market movements in ways that become pretty much unhealthy. I had a client once who checked his portfolio so often, his wife finally said, "You realize staring at it doesn't make it grow faster, right?" That's modern retirement anxiety. People refresh investment apps more than teenagers refresh their Snapchat. And honestly, technology has made retirement stress worse sometimes. Years ago, retirees, they got your statements quarterly. Now people check their balances during breakfast and then panic before lunch. Folks, if your retirement plan only works when markets go straight up forever, well, you don't have a retirement plan. You have wishful thinking. That's why income planning, it matters so much. And one strategy many retirees explore today is guaranteed income. Now listen, not every strategy fits every person, but retirees today increasingly value predictability, because predictable income reduces stress. There's a tremendous emotional comfort in knowing certain bills are covered no matter what the markets are doing. And that matters, especially as people age, because retirement should eventually become simpler, not more stressful. And I always tell my clients, at some point in retirement, peace of mind becomes more valuable than squeezing out an extra 1% return, especially when life changes happen. Health issues, loss of a spouse, family emergencies. Retirement planning today has to account for real life, not just spreadsheets. Now, let's just talk about spending in retirement for a second more. Because retirees today, you're busy. I know that. Retirement used to mean slowing down. Ha, no way. Now retirees, they're impossible to keep up with. Travel, grandkids. Oh, did I say that already? Concerts, golf, pickleball, lake weekends, cruises. Honestly, some retirees have busier calendars than CEOs. I tried scheduling a meeting with one retired couple recently and they said, well, Gary, we're booked solid until October. I said, with what? And they said, trips, baseball tournaments, lake weekends, and pickleball. Did I say pickleball again? Folks, pickleball has completely taken over retirement communities. These retirees treat pickleball like the NFL combine. Compression sleeves, electrolyte drinks, warm-up routines. I saw this 70-year-old guy stretch longer for pickleball than most NFL players stretch before the game. And somehow, every retiree, they now have an injury story. I pulled my hamstring at pickleball. I tweaked my shoulder gardening. I threw my back out lifting a cooler out of the trunk. Boy, retirement today, it's active, isn't it? And active retirement, it costs money. That's why retirement income planning matters so much, because retirement should feel freeing, not financially stressful. You shouldn't spend every vacation calculating whether appetizers are destroying your future. You need structure. You need a plan. And you need income streams, sometimes guaranteed income streams, designed to support the lifestyle that you actually want, not just to survive. That's the new age of retirement planning. It's not just about accumulating assets anymore. It's about turning those assets into confidence, turning savings into income, turning financial complexity into simplicity, and most importantly, turning retirement into something you can actually enjoy. Now, coming up in the final segment this morning, we're going to talk about one of the biggest modern retirement planning tools available today, tax strategy. You know, I love talking about taxes because, folks, keeping more of your money matters just as much as growing it. And unfortunately, many retirees accidentally create giant tax problems without even realizing it until it's too late. We're going to talk about Roth conversions, tax diversification, Medicare IRMA surprises, and why the IRS may eventually become your largest retirement expense. And trust me, nobody wants Uncle Sam acting like he owns season tickets to your retirement account. So stay with us. We'll be back after these messages. 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
0: Welcome back to Wealth and Wisdom with Gary Goldberg. That's me, Gary Goldberg, your 38-year financial planning veteran. And helping people retire younger, richer, and with less anxiety has been my goal. Today's topic is the new age of retirement planning. And folks, we've covered a lot this morning. Modern retirement lifestyles, outdated retirement thinking, income planning. And now we're going to finish with one of the most important and honestly most overlooked parts of retirement planning today, taxes. Because retirees today often spend decades focused on growing their money, but almost no time thinking about how they're eventually going to withdraw it and the tax implications of that withdrawal. And folks, that can become a very expensive surprise. I always tell people, you really don't own 100% of your traditional IRA or 401k, TSPs and all that. You're roommates with the IRS. And unfortunately, the IRS is the roommate that never buys groceries, but somehow eats all of your snacks. They just sit there quietly waiting, patiently, like raccoons near a campground. Now, many retirees today have done an incredible job saving their money into 401ks, traditional IRAs, 403bs, TSPs, large retirement balances. And yeah, that's wonderful. But here's the issue. Most of those accounts are tax deferred, meaning the IRS hasn't collected its share yet. And eventually, they're going to want it with interest, emotionally and financially. I met with a gentleman recently from Belleville. Great guy, very disciplined saver. He proudly said, "Gary, I've built up nearly $2.5 million in my retirement accounts." I said, "Wow, that's fantastic." And then we reviewed where the money was located and almost entirely pre-taxed. And suddenly, when I explained all that, his smile faded fast. He looked at me and said, "So technically, that's not all my money?" Exactly. Folks, retirement today requires a tax strategy also, not just investment strategy, not just an income strategy, because taxes affects everything. Your retirement income, your Medicare premiums, your Social Security taxation, your legacy planning, even how much confidence you feel spending the money you do have. And one of the biggest modern retirement shocks that people experience is something called Irma. Now, if you've never heard Irma, congratulations. You haven't been listening to my show a whole lot because we talk about Irma a lot. Because most people don't hear about it until Medicare, so you don't pay it any attention. And basically, it sneaks up behind them with a folding chair. IRMA stands for, is an acronym, of course. In our business, we have an acronym for everything. We're worse than the military. Income-Related Monthly Adjustment Amount, IRMA, I-R-M-A-A, which is the government's fancy way of saying, congratulations on retirement. Now, here's a surcharge. Folks, retirees are stunned when they discover higher income can increase their Medicare premiums dramatically. And sometimes it happens accidentally. Actually, a lot of times it does. Maybe they sold some property. Maybe they have a large required minimum distribution. Maybe they did some sort of a big withdrawal to help out one of their kids. Suddenly, Medicare says, "Excellent news. Your premiums have just doubled." Nothing says fun retirement surprise quite like paying more for Medicare while simultaneously trying to remember your online pharmacy password. And the frustrating part, most people were never taught this stuff. Nobody explained how retirement taxation actually works. Because retirement today, it's no longer simple. It's layered. And required minimum distributions out of your IRA, they're another massive issue that retirees face. Because eventually the government says, you've delayed taxes long enough, time to start withdrawing the money. They're making you do it, whether you need it or not. And boy, that's important. Some retirees, they don't even want that income. But the IRS doesn't care. I had one client tell me, "Gary, I don't need those withdrawals." And I told him, I said, the IRS heard you and respectfully disagreed. And large RMDs can create a domino effect. Higher taxable income, more Social Security is going to be taxed. Your Medicare premium is going to be higher. And you got potentially higher capital gains tax exposure. Everything stacks together. That's why tax planning today has become one of the biggest opportunities in retirement planning. And that's why I've been doing that for 38 years. Now, one strategy many retirees explore is a Roth conversion. It means converting from an IRA or 401k, some tax-deferred vehicle, into a Roth vehicle. Yeah, Roth conversions are one of the hottest retirement planning topics right now for a very good reason. Because many retirees today, they're trying to create future tax flexibility. Now, again, every situation is different. Please understand that. But strategically moving portions of taxable retirement accounts into a Roth account can potentially create enormous tax benefits that are long-term. Tax-free growth, tax-free withdrawals if you follow the rules, no future required minimum distributions on the Roth IRAs either. That flexibility, it matters, especially in uncertain tax environments. And honestly, retirees today worry about taxes for good reason. Because let's be honest, does anybody actually believe taxes are going to get lower long-term? I mean, seriously, we owe enough money nationally to make monopoly look financially responsible. And at this point, the federal budget feels like somebody handed a teenager a credit card at Bass Pro Shops. Folks, the national debt numbers are so large now, they don't even sound real anymore. You hear trillions and your brain just pretty much shuts down. I can barely process my electric bill. And this uncertainty is exactly why proactive tax planning matters. Because retirement today is about controlling what you can control. And taxes are one of those areas where planning truly matters. Now, another thing retirees often underestimate is how emotional taxes become in retirement. During your working years, taxes come out pretty much automatically. You barely think about it. Retirement, it's different. Now you see the withdrawals. You see taxable income. You see Medicare premiums increasing. And suddenly, retirees become very emotionally aware of taxes. I had one retiree told me, Gary, every time I take money out, now I feel like the IRS is standing outside my house with a collection basket. And boy, honestly, sometimes it does feel that way. Now, here's another major new age retirement planning concept. It's called tax diversification. Most people understand investment diversification, stocks or bonds, cash, maybe real estate, but tax diversification, it matters too. Meaning having money in different tax buckets, some taxable, some tax deferred, some potentially tax free. So why is it? Because flexibility creates options, and options create planning opportunities. Because retirement today, it's fluid. The tax laws change, markets change, life itself changes, and retirees today need flexibility more than ever. Now let's talk about briefly, just for a moment, about legacy planning also. Because modern retirees increasingly want to leave money efficiently to children and their grandchildren, and the taxes matter there too. I've seen retirees spend decades building wealth and then accidentally create unnecessary tax headaches for their heirs simply because nobody coordinated the plan. That's why retirement planning isn't today, it isn't just investment management anymore. It's coordination, income, taxes, healthcare, estate planning, risk management, everything works together. It's like conducting an orchestra. And without any coordination, things can get ugly fast. Did you ever hear a middle school band tuning instruments before a concert? That's what uncoordinated retirement planning sounds like. Chaos. That's like one of the trumpet guys playing louder than everybody else for absolutely no reason. Now, folks, another thing retirees today need to prepare for is longevity combined with healthcare costs. Because retirement today isn't short. People are living longer than ever, which is wonderful, but it's also expensive. And many retirees underestimate just how expensive aging can become, especially if care is eventually needed. That's why modern retirement planning has to include in conversations that people often avoid: healthcare planning, long-term care planning, estate planning. Because avoiding uncomfortable conversations doesn't eliminate the risk, it just delays preparation. It's kind of like ignoring that check engine light on your car for 6 months and then acting shocked when your car explodes near Festus. And retirement today should ultimately become simpler over time, not more stressful. That's the goal. Confidence, organization, income reliability, tax efficiency, peace of mind. Because retirement should not feel like a constant, a constant financial math problem. You should be able to enjoy your life. Spend your time with family. Travel. Take the grandkids places. Play more golf. Play pickleball. I said it again, pickleball. Sit at the lake. Enjoy summer evenings without constantly worrying. Am I going to be okay? That's the entire point of planning. And folks, after nearly four decades that I've been helping families retire, I can tell you this. The happiest retirees are usually not the ones with the biggest accounts. They're the ones with the best plan. The people who understand their income, they understand their taxes, they understand their risks, and have structure around their future. That creates confidence, and confidence, it reduces anxiety.

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1: .com. And folks, thank you for spending part of your Saturday morning and your weekend with me. Summer is here. Go spend some time with your family. Make some memories. Relax a little. And maybe try not to panic every time you see a financial headline this coming week. Because remember, retirement isn't about perfection. It's about preparation. So have a wonderful weekend, St. Louis. This has been Wealth and Wisdom with Gary Goldberg on KMOX. Stay tuned for the Garden Hotline coming up after the top of the hour news. Good day.
2: That's the end of my papa's show, Wealth and Wisdom with Gary Goldberg. He says he's proud of everyone who takes time to learn about money. 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
7: ABC News, I'm Chuck Sievertson. No word from the FBI about whether there's a foiling of a potential airline hijacking last night. The FBI says only that several law enforcement officers aboard a United flight from Chicago to Minneapolis grabbed and handcuffed an unruly passenger. The flight was diverted to Dane County, Wisconsin. On the air traffic control recording, a controller tells another pilot of a potential hijack.
8: Is that the situation where we might have to close the airfield?
7: That is not confirmed. On the U.S.-Iran talks, a posting on social media on X from the military advisor to Iran's supreme leader accuses President Trump of making excessive demands in negotiations. Defense Secretary Pete Hegseth in Singapore today.
9: Any deal that the president is willing to make, he's only going to make it if he believes it's a great deal.
7: Rescued 5 miners trapped more than a week in a cave in Laos. 2 other miners are still missing. This is ABC News. The billionaire Jeff Bezos' commercial space company Blue Origin is warning people in Florida to not touch any debris from a catastrophic explosion that incinerated one of its largest rockets during an engine test Thursday. Former NASA astronaut Susan Kilrain says the mishap could delay NASA's Artemis missions to take astronauts back to the moon.
10: This is the rocket that is supposed to take equipment to the moon in the not-too-distant future, and then also land landers on the moon with people eventually.
7: No injuries were reported after the rocket blew up. What's rounder and getting some attention?
11: Customers at some Walmart stores have been doing double takes and posting images of round plastic Coke bottles that look a little like Christmas ornaments. They're actually designed to resemble soccer balls to celebrate Coke's partnership with FIFA and World Cup.
7: ABC's Jim Ryan. It's Saturday, May 30th. Chuck Sievertson, ABC News.
12: KMOX News at 8:02, looking at some cloudy skies, getting up to 71 degrees downtown at the Arch. I'm Ivy Lyons. Thanks for joining us this hour. No warning for residents of a North St. Louis County apartment building who are ordered to leave their homes immediately. Fox 2's Taylor Harris in the area.
13: 6 households are facing an uncertain future after St. Louis County condemned an apartment building here at Lucas Hunt Village, declaring it unsafe.

0: today for human occupancy. And residents tell me they've lived with raw sewage, power problems, and unsafe living conditions for months now.
1: St. Louis County Department of Transportation and Public Works officials declared the building unsafe in part due to those reports of exposed raw sewage in the area. The apartments in Lucas Hunt Village sit next to a local high school, prompting additional concerns that sewage could begin to affect students and neighboring residents. The department says it's working with management to find additional relocation options for those residents. A former St. Louis Public Schools administrator who went on to lead the Des Moines School District is heading to federal prison.
2: Ian Roberts was sentenced Friday to 2 years on immigration and gun charges. Roberts worked for SLPS from 2015 to 18. He resigned as Des Moines superintendent after ICE agents arrested him last fall. They found a loaded gun and cash after he tried to flee. He's expected to be deported to his native Guyana after serving his time. Michael Calhoun, KMOX News.
1: A new piece of legislation in Illinois looks to change the state's foreign language learning requirements. On Illinois, State Representative Amy Ellick speaking this Friday, saying SB 3070 would allow students to take a career or technical education course, like advanced manufacturing, to qualify under the foreign language mandate.
3: 86% of the districts that they surveyed will need more foreign language teachers. 600 more positions statewide where there's already a shortage, and already at that time when she did her survey, 80 foreign language positions were unfilled. And 82% of the schools surveyed were going to have to reduce the offerings of other courses, which then puts art and music and things like that at risk.
1: The bill passed out of committee Friday and now heads to the state's lower chamber. The new head of the Illinois Republican Party, meanwhile, says he believes his party candidates need to meet voters where they are as they attempt to make inroads in what's seen as a deep blue state. Former DuPage County Auditor Bob Grogan has taken over as party chair after being selected by delegates to succeed Kathy Salvi. He says it's vital for GOP candidates to speak more clearly to voters who often don't have the bandwidth to digest political concepts.
4: They struggle with, keeping a house, roof over their head and getting their kids off to school and paying their bills. They don't always have time to listen to some deep diatribe about, some policy or bill somewhere. We have to actually speak the language of everyday citizens.
1: Democrats hold every significant elected office in Illinois. The last Republican governor to be elected in statewide office was former Governor Bruce Rauner in 2014. A Missouri bill on Governor Mike Kehoe's desk could improve certain free speech protections in the state. The law covers SLAPP lawsuits. Those are strategic lawsuits against public participation. These court filings are intended to financially burden defendants or pressure them into silence rather than traditional lawsuits that actually want to win in court. Missouri currently has what's often considered one of the weakest, narrowly applied anti-SLAPP laws in the country. The bill passed the Senate 31-0 in April and cleared the House 135-4 on the final day of the legislative session. If signed into law, it would apply to lawsuits filed on and after August 28th. A look ahead at your forecast.
5: KMOX AccuWeather. Clouds and sunshine for today. We'll have a thunderstorm in parts of the area. Also humid. High 83. Stray evening thunderstorm. Partly cloudy tonight. Low 65. A spotty thunderstorm tomorrow. Periods of clouds and sun with a high of 83. And there could be a thunderstorm Monday as well. From the Saliga Heating and Cooling Weather Desk, I'm AccuWeather's Carrie Schwindenhammer on 104.1 FM KMOX.
1: And with 71 degrees downtown at the Arch, I'm Ivy Lyons, KMOX News.
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7: It's Saturday morning. You know what that means. I'm Michelle Reeser-West, and it's the Garden Hotline. Guys, the temperatures have really arrived, starting to feel like summer, finally. Been sweating this week. Been out in the field a lot, trying to finish up our summer annuals for our clients, and it has been really warm. You know, we started off the week with some rain, dodged some rain, and now we're really getting into the summer vibe. So I'm enjoying that. All the tropicals are happy, starting to put on growth. A lot of our vegetables are super happy. I know my tomatoes are, and our warm season grasses are starting to look really good, but summer is here, not officially, but it feels like it. Swimming pools are open for a lot of folks, so It's been really, really nice to be outside. So today we're going to be talking to, we have a guest in studio. We want to be talking to you. So if you guys have questions for us, 314-436-7900. That is the number to call or text. And today we have Rita DeKemper from Gardens of Grace. She started that company. It's a full service residential landscaping company 30 years ago, pursuing thoughtful designs for outdoor spaces with a proper horticulture approach to plant selection, placement, and maintenance. Gardens of Grace now boasts 30 employees who have extensive and varied experience and education in virtually all aspects of residential landscaping. She has managed all divisions of the business, design, installation, turf, and maintenance. She's also an ISA certified arborist, master gardener, educator of maintenance, and the past president of the Frontenac Garden Club, and frequently speaks to groups about the importance of good plant selection, placement, and proper plants, plant care. Rita, thank you so much for joining us.
8: Thank you for having me.
7: Got to turn your mic on there.
8: Thank you for having me.
7: Yeah, no problem. So you've been in the business 30 years. That's a long time.
8: Well, and I started as a passion. I was the CPA for 13 years. And that wasn't very much fun sitting in a room ticking and tying numbers. So at one point I said, I need to be outside.
7: Yeah.
8: And like so many in our industry, because we are an industry that has a lot of people who are second career oriented, I just decided to start my own business.
7: Yeah, I think that is such a common theme. I was, in an office for 10 plus years and it was like almost like a calling. I know people, it sounds kind of cliche and hokey, but it was like, I just needed to get outside and I went back to school. And I love, when I meet other horticulturists that have a similar story, but it's true. I think a lot of us, especially, that have been around this a while, it's a lot of work, but it's a different kind of work. And it was a work that you can be passionate about and you don't have to sit. Well, I sit at a desk a lot more than I want to, but you get to be outside and touching plants and it's really amazing. So I love hearing it when other professionals, have a similar background. So you just sold the company, right? You're transitioning out?
8: No, not really transitioning out, but a different role. So about 20 years ago, I hired a young man, Craig Schrock. He was 18 years old.
7: Nice.
8: And started with me, and we just had a great relationship. And so about 12 years ago, we entered into a buy-sell agreement. So over the last 12 years, he's been slowly buying me out. And as of February, we finished that process. So I'm still there. I jokingly say I'm trying to be employee of the year now.
7: Yes.
8: So I worked for 30 years to be able to be an employee. And I'm in charge now of the seasonal installation of planters. And I'm there for consulting.
7: Are you guys done with your planters and seasonal displays yet?
8: Well, fortunately, the way the weather worked this year, because it is so dependent, and the pansies that we did in the spring, that we maybe did around March or whatever, they actually looked really good still.
7: Yeah.
8: This week, they started to flag a little bit. And so really, we don't take plants out that look good.
7: Yeah.
8: So this is a typical scenario would be we went out in March, end of March, beginning of April. We did front pots so that they would have something around their porch. And then we went back towards the end of April and did around their pools, maybe installed the pots around their pools. And the ones on the front porch still look good, so we left them. So now we'll go back and maybe just redo those front porch pots and then do maintenance for the ones in back.
7: So what else do you guys do at Gardens of Grace? You guys are pretty much full service. Whatever you can think about outside, you guys are doing it for the most part, right?
8: So we're design, installation, and maintenance, so custom. Typically, we'll start with someone will call and they want a design for their backyard or their front yard or even a master plan, and then we'll work with them to develop a strategic master plan for them. Sometimes they implement it over years. Mm-hmm. You know, you might not be implementing parts of it for 6 or 7 years, but it's important to know where things are going so you don't make mistakes. And then many times that rolls into after the installation, maintenance of the property, because good maintenance really is important to have a nice landscape. As a matter of fact, it's probably the most important aspect of a good landscape is the maintenance. And then we kind of fell into the ancillaries, I call them, like the seasonal containers. And that was just something that sort of grew organically out of people requesting, yeah. Oh, could you do my pots? And actually, it was an old friend of mine who her husband used to do her pots for Mother's Day. Mm-hmm. And unfortunately, he died. And she called me and said, Rita, could you please do my pots? And it was not anything that I was interested in at all. But of course, I would do it for her. And it just grew from there. So,
7: yeah, it sounds like I think that Gardens of Grace and Pointer do very similar things. And it's, you know, yeah. Like that design build component. But I like what you said. And I try to tell this to people that the aftercare and the maintenance mm-hmm. over years, not even just right after planting or installation, but that's what separates, I think, a good garden from an average garden or even, you know, a garden that's, you know, a little bit messy, is that ongoing maintenance and care, making sure that the plants are healthy, that they're pruned properly, that you do things at the right time. And it sounds like that's what you guys are going for over there.
8: We have I have one client, I was there last week, and they've been a client of mine for 25 years.
7: Nice.
8: And their boxwoods I planted 25 years ago. I have rug juniper that looks amazing that I planted 25 years ago. And it's because these plants have been properly cared for all those years. And I think it's hard to find a company that really maintains the plants the way they're supposed to be maintained. Mm-hmm. All of our crew leaders have degrees in horticulture, and so the people on site know about the plants. It's also an opportunity because I think every garden, just like your wardrobe, you know, you can't just get a wardrobe one day and expect it to be the wardrobe that you need 20 years later. It's an opportunity to tweak it here and there. Which is an important component to really having a good landscape.
7: I can't agree more. I think, and that's a great analogy with the wardrobe. I think, you know, just always thinking about what needs to change, keeping your, you know, the pieces that are timeless and healthy and whatever, but definitely, you know, sometimes you have to go through your closet and get rid of some of the things that maybe we know are invasive now or that are unhealthy or this just don't make you
8: feel
7: good.
8: Or the sun changed, you know, maybe your neighbor had a tree die and then now what was once shady is a sunny area and it needs to.
7: Yeah, I like that analogy. I might steal it for the future.
8: Okay, that's fine.
7: I'll quote you on it though.
8: Okay.
7: Guys, we do have somebody on the line already. We're going to get to Lou when we come back from break. We want to hear from you. We want you to join the conversation. 314-436-7900. 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
7: We are back to the Garden Hotline. My name is Michelle, and I am here with Rita from Gardens of Grace. We are ready to answer your questions. We're here for it. 314-436-7900. You can call, you can text, but we're going to go straight to the phone lines. We've got Lou, who's been very patient. Lou, you're on the Garden Hotline. Go ahead with your question.
23: Good morning, all. This year has been an unbelievable effect on my garden. It's the most beautiful, and the plants have grown well. I've got a lot of daylilies as well as peonies. I want to be able to divide them, and what is the best time and the best way to do that?
8: Well, probably your daylilies are blooming right now, correct?
23: They're just getting ready to do that. Yeah.
8: Yeah. So I definitely would wait to do those. And then your peonies, they probably still look pretty good too, right? Not blooming, but the foliage is green, and you're not getting any of the powdery mildew or anything like that yet.
23: They look outstanding.
8: Okay, good. So I would just hold off. If you think about a plant, you know, a plant, only has enough energy to do certain things. So, they're right now photosynthesizing, of course, because their leaves are green, and they're not dormant. and they're working on their flowering. So that's where they're putting their energy. So you don't want to take the energy away from those things. Now, if you wait until the fall, let's say when, you know, we'll talk about the daylily, when the daylily

0: daylily starts to flag a little bit and the leaves are turning brown and you're taking the leaves off, obviously it's not photosynthesizing anymore. But what you can do in the fall is take advantage of the fact that the soil is warm. And so when the soil is warm, but the air is cool, the plant is going to send its energy to root growth. So this is an opportunity for you to divide your plants at that time, and then the plant will produce, you know, some good roots, as long as you're not doing it in, you know, past maybe early to late October. And then you have another strategic time in the early spring, because of course the plant is coming out of dormancy, and then you can do divisions at that time as well. And that's going to be true for, I think, most plants. Mm-hmm. Those are your two strategic times. I actually prefer the fall because you're getting the advantage of the physiological fact that the air is cool and the ground is warm. And then the plant, that signals for the plant to go with the warmth, which is the root growth into the soil.
1: I couldn't agree more. You know, it's really, can you transplant them right now? Sure, you can.
0: You could do grasses maybe right now and they would be fine.
1: Yeah. And, you know, like I think about the overall health of the plant, like Rita was saying, it's healthier for your plant if you wait till those cooler times. And for peonies, specifically, peonies would prefer to be planted or transplanted in the fall. I think daylilies don't care. Daylilies, you could do whatever.
0: If you ever tried to kill some, you know.
1: Yeah, daylilies do not care. They will just come back. They're super tough. But peonies, you can transplant any time of year. You will have a little bit of a struggle with the flowering for the next couple of years if you do it in the spring or summertime right now. But I would say definitely fall is my favorite time. The soil is great. Like Rita was saying, gives it plenty of time to get rooted in, so it does well over the winter. And then you get like a little surprise in the spring because you've transplanted them. But yeah, just really those two times when temperatures are still cool, because the heat of the summer is hard on plants. It stresses them out. And if they don't have that strong root system for to make it through the summer heat, and you miss a day or two of watering, then, you know, your plant is probably not going to make it through.
0: Yeah, and the watering is, you know, super important even through the fall.
1: Yeah.
0: People have the mistaken idea that, oh, the plant is dormant, and so I don't need to worry about watering. I don't need to worry about the care of that plant. And that is not true at all. The fall is a very important time for the plant, because that is when plants, trees, shrubs, perennials, that is when those plants are working on their root development. And so a lot of times we run into issues with irrigation companies wanting to shut off irrigation in September or, you know, the first part of September. We're like, no, no, no. If you have your irrigation shut down at that time, you better get your hoses out and your sprinklers, because we advise that most plants continue to be watered until Thanksgiving. We have recently, in the last 10 years, I bet 8 of our 10 falls have been droughty. And so that's where you're going to get your winter kill, your winter burn on your evergreens, is when those plants are not properly hydrated going into winter.
2: Is there a best way to divide those plants?
0: Well, take them completely out of the ground, dig them out of the ground, and then maybe take a soil knife or a really sharp spade, and then, you know, go at them that way. Think of it, I usually will try to divide a plant into fourths, because that's just easy to do that. You know, first of all, divide it in half, going all the way through the crown of the plant, through the roots, and then taking each one of those and dividing that into half. So a daylily, you could generally get that at least four out of that. You want to make sure you get leaf part, crown of the plant, and then also the roots. So a peony, I would probably say maybe divide that in half. You know, you're going to, that's a little bit a more fragile plant. So
2: very good.
0: Dig it all out and then get usually some kind of cotton burrs or something like that. you know, from the original hole, you'll have to plant one of the plants in that hole and then finding new spots. Don't forget that the original plant now has exposed roots, and so you have to treat it like it's a new planting because its roots have been exposed and so forth. So you have to make sure you're watering it just as if it was a new planting.
2: Very good. Thank you very much.
1: Mm-hmm. Thanks, Lou. And, you know, in the beginning of his comment, he was talking about how great his garden looks. And I do think the spring has been, you know, relatively, quote unquote, normal spring temperatures. I mean, we've had some times where, you know, it got really warm early and then we had some cooler temperatures. But for the most part, it's kind of felt like spring. We've had some decent rain, but gardens are looking really great all over town. Have you noticed any like plant pest and disease issues that's happening around town?
0: Well, I've noticed some aphids, of course, on some of the annuals, but that's not really a difficult thing. I advise people to just spray them really hard with a hose. And as a matter of fact, for a lot of insects, that can be a good way to mitigate the effects of the insects. So you go every day for a couple of weeks and really spray hard with the hose, not with a little wimpy nozzle, but really spray it, you know, even holding the plant, the flower or whatever, if you need to, so that the spray is not hurting the plant. But if you do that every day for a couple of weeks, you're really going to break the life cycle of a lot of insects. I haven't seen too many fungal issues. I've seen a couple of the junipers, maybe like some of the blue points and things that look like maybe we had a little bit of a wet winter. Mm-hmm. And I'm seeing a little bit of stress with those. But otherwise, everything looks great.
1: Yeah, and I think fungal issues, you're going to start seeing them. We had a cool, wet spring. So we were talking to the plant clinic at MU a couple of weeks ago. We sent in a sample of some Pachysandra that had a fungus on it. We were just making sure it wasn't something that needed to be treated. But he was warning us to be on the lookout for fungus, especially anthracnose. Mm-hmm. He thinks it's going to be a big year for that fungus anthracnose. And I did see it on some dogwood the other day, but that's going to be a tree issue, I think, this year. And fungus has been an issue for us the last few years. But yeah, hopefully we won't have a bad year for pest and disease because that's...
0: Well, hopefully for the anthracnose on the dogwoods, it doesn't kill them.
1: Yes.
0: Yep. So, but we've passed the time where you could treat for them.
1: Correct.
0: And if so, somebody notices that maybe on their dogwoods and it's a prized dogwood of some kind, you might want to sign up for some kind of treatment. We personally don't do those treatments. Mm-hmm. But they might want to call a certified arborist.
1: Yep.
0: To come in and they know the exact time to treat for those, you know, so that in the future year, just like with people with viruses, they never really get rid of them.
1: Mm-hmm.
0: So then it becomes more of, just like with people, you want to avoid other stresses.
1: Yep.
0: And, just take care of the plant so that it can better weather years like this year. Same with turf. You can do protective measures so that when we get into situations, winter or summers like this summer, maybe where that might be, happening, if you're doing good cultural practices, then your plants are better prepared to weather out these things that might be happening. And then you can avoid, quote, treating them.
1: Right.
0: For example, you know, any kind of fungus on grass and turf. I can't remember the last time when we've just proactively treated for a fungal on a turf. It's just we only treat it if that's an issue. Same mm-hmm. with any kind of grub control or anything like that. We don't do that as a matter of course. And so I think it's important for all of your plants that you're not just, quote, treating them prophylactically and thinking, oh, well, I'm going to, you know, do this so that this doesn't happen. You really have to go in and diagnose what the issue is. It would be like just people with antibiotics.
1: Yeah.
0: You know, people will say, well, I do my grub control every single year, you know, and I don't have, it's like, well, if you have to do it every single year, then it's not working. Yeah. You know, that should be a one and done thing. I'm not saying it's never needed, but it should be part of a treatment plan.
1: I agree. Guys, we're going to take a break, but we want to continue a conversation with you. You have a question for us about your garden, about your landscape beds, about your trees, about your veggies. Give us a call or text 314-436-7900. 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
1: We are back to the Garden Hotline. My name is Michelle Reeser-West, and I'm joined in studio today with Rita DeKemper from Gardens of Grace. And we are here talking about plants. We're answering your questions. We got texts coming in. We got phone calls coming in. 314-436-7900. I wanted to talk or answer this text. Somebody texted in during the last segment with Steve. He's basically asking, he's got a red maple that's beginning to push surface roots on top of the ground. He was wondering if it's possible to add soil or grass on top of those roots coming up.
0: No. I mean, unfortunately, I personally feel that red maples have been overplanted. A lot of developers will plant them because they grow quickly. So for the price, you get a pretty large tree. They do have beautiful fall color. So grant you that. But just like with any plant, there are going to be the pluses and minuses. So the minus of the red maples is the surface roots. And there really is nothing you can do about that. If you just put soil on top of them, then the roots will just go through the soil and come back up. So what I recommend is if you love the tree, and I

0: I mean, I do. I have a couple myself in my property. I have them in beds so that they don't become a problem for the turf. But if you have them, say, in the middle of your yard, I would expand the mulch ring, not deep mulch, you know, just maybe a couple of inches. Make it look nice, you know, make it look like a circle. Don't trench. Just let it fade out into the grass. And then if you want to be more decorative about it, you could get maybe some short circular pots or something. I have a client who, the one I was talking about that was for 25 years, they have a silver maple in an area that is very enclosed and tons of roots. But you know what? It's beautiful because we plant pots. We don't plant the pots into the ground. We have it mulched so it looks nice. And then we set the low plants on top of the mulch and then just fill them actually four times a year.
1: Yeah.
0: And they don't even have to water them. The irrigation system waters for them. And it's a very nice look.
1: Yeah. And red maples are hard. You know, the big negative, like Rita was saying, is those surface roots. And you want to protect your tree. And if you put grass over the top of it, your grass is probably not going to be super healthy because a red maple has a pretty dense canopy as it's growing. So you're going to get dappled sunlight through there. So your grass is probably not going to be super healthy underneath there. And every time you run over it with your lawnmower over and over and over, you're going to damage those roots. So then your tree's not going to become healthy.
0: And or line trimmer.
1: Yeah, or the string trimmer, especially when it's young. And then you think, okay, I'm going to go plant something underneath it. You try to stick your shovel in there and you can't get through the roots. So if you do have a red maple, if it's still young, I would maybe extend your bed if you want plants over like a ground cover. You could do some small plugs and something with shallow roots because it's going to get crowded out. Something that can hold up to that competition over time. Sometimes we'll plant epimedium underneath a red maple because it can take
0: a juca maybe too.
1: A juca. Yeah. There's a lot of carex, but I would say the smaller, the plug, like you could get little plug plants to get in there because you know they can. You don't have to dig as big of a hole, and you'll have to do it before that tree gets mature. Because once the tree is mature, you can't get anything in the ground on a lot of those red maples. But something that's low maintenance, because you know, like I said, you don't want to be running stuff over it. It's going to be competing with those roots. So if you are going to do something, it would be like a ground cover early before it gets really mature.
0: Yeah,
1: yeah. All right, cool. Good question. About the red maple. They do have beautiful fall color, but I also agree that they're very overplanted. And there's so many great trees. You know what my favorite alternative to red maple is? Is the black gum.
0: That I was going to say the Nyssa.
1: Yeah. Black gum is my favorite. There's, what's the something fire? Do you know what the cultivar is? It's really popular right now. I can't think of it. Anyway, black gums are fantastic trees. One of my favorite great alternatives.
0: And they're native.
1: They are. Let's go to the phone lines. We've got, looks like Sue's been waiting the longest. Go ahead with your question, Sue.
2: Good morning.
1: Hi.
2: Thank you for having me. I am calling from Bucyrus, Kansas. So I'm calling long distance. So my ecosystem might be a little different than yours, but I think it's a common problem. And I want to know if anything is effective for getting rid of the Japanese beetles.
1: Yeah, I think for me, I like the trap. People have like the pheromone traps or whatever that they...
0: So that attracts
1: that
0: more.
1: That attracts. So I always say, you know,
2: right,
1: no.
2: I tried that.
1: No to that because you're attracting them to your yard. But I don't think, you know, you could do something that's systemic like an imidacloprid. But I don't like using that because when most of the things they're hitting are often flowering, you use an imidacloprid that's going through the flowers too, and you're hitting the bees. I honestly will go hand pick with a bucket of soapy water or something, but there's nothing that I know of that actually like prevents them.
0: I paid my kids like, I don't know, 5 cents, a Japanese beetle or something, and told them to go out and pick them and threw them in water. And then they ended up drowning them. And they made a little bit of money off of that. So also, too, maybe if it's a, first of all, they're cyclical. They don't happen every year, every place. And sometimes it's just better to pick some off the buds and then let the plant ride it out. Like we were talking about earlier, if the plant is healthy, you know, generally it's going to be able to withstand a bad year of the Japanese beetles. If you're helping it along by picking some off, it's not like the season lasts forever.
1: Yeah.
0: And then they're gone. If it's really a problem year after year, you could maybe do a little bit of treatment of the soil.
1: Or pick a plant that doesn't.
0: Or pick a plant that doesn't that doesn't get the Japanese beetles.
1: Yeah, and I say this all the time. When you treat bugs, when you spray for bad bugs, you're spraying for the good bugs too. So it's, you know, there's not a selective spray that just kills or keeps away the Japanese beetles.
0: And you have to spray the beetle.
1: Yeah.
0: So you're out there, you know, it's not going to be effective. It's not effective when the beetle's not there.
1: Yep.
0: So you're out there trying to spray the beetle, and they have a pretty hard, you know, shell.
1: So if you're out there going and you're trying to spray the beetle, you might as well just pick it off and throw it in a bucket of water, because you're going after individual bugs anyway.
0: The wind blows and it's blowing back in your face.
1: So we don't have a good answer for you, I guess, other than the good old-fashioned way.
2: Can I ask one more question then? Because I tried the milky spores, which was expensive and didn't do anything. And then I tried the neem oil and I tried picking them off. But, you know, an hour later, you come back and they're still on there. But anyway, okay. So I have to live with that. Yeah. But my second question is around areas like the borders and on a gravel driveway I have, there is mold growing. And I've heard that the mold is actually a beneficial thing. And so I want to know why that's beneficial.
1: Is it mold or like moss? Like, I don't.
2: It's a mossy thing. I don't know the difference between mold and fungus.
0: Oh, or moss. Those are three different things. I mean, I like moss.
1: Yeah.
0: You know, and people will say, well, what do I do?
2: I would call it moss. You're right.
0: Yeah. I would just keep it. It's a good erosion control. And really, if you have moss, it's basically telling you that you can't grow grass there anyway. So you're going to have something there.
1: Yeah,
0: to hold the soil, and moss is a good plant to do that. It's Mother Nature's way.
2: Does it enrich the soil?
1: I don't think it's enriching the soil in because moss doesn't have roots, right? So it is because it's contributing to like that whole ecosystem, and it's in there. But I don't think there's like a direct benefit to the soil, like specifically from the moss. I'm gonna have to look into this because now you've got my interest.
0: Not like a nitrogen fixing plant or something.
1: No, but it does. Yeah. It absorbs the water that's there. So anything that's along the edge, it helps retain moisture along things. But and I think moss is beautiful. I wish. I'm actually really jealous that you have it, because I want moss to grow in my backyard around my patio, and I have tried, and I have not been successful. So
0: it's not bad. It's good.
1: Yeah, I think so.
2: Let it be. All the information.
1: Yeah, thanks so much for the call, Sue. Let's go up next to Sherry. Sherry, you're on the Garden Hotline.
3: Hi, good morning. I heard you talking about splitting the peony, and I thought to myself, well, can you split hostas now? Can you split them any time of the year, or is it just a kind of spring or fall thing? And then my second question is a fungicide or a bug control whatever they're called, pellet or whatever. Can they be preventative, or do you have to wait until you have an infestation?
1: For fungus or for bugs or which?
3: Either one.
1: So I'm going to answer the fungus bug question. You can answer the hosta question. So fungicides, once a fungus is present, it's present. We were talking about that a little bit ago with like a virus. Like sometimes your body doesn't shed that. So when the fungus is here, it's here. You can quote unquote treat it, but it's not going away. There are preventative sprays for fungus. People do dormant oil sprays in the late winter or early spring. There are some fungal treatments for your lawn that people put down to try to be quote unquote preventative. But doing or having good practices with watering and plant health care is the best way to try to prevent it. And then with bugs, for the most part, you know, you treat. There are systemic insecticides, but again, when you're treating bugs, if you spray the bugs, the bad bugs, you're spraying the good bugs. And most of the time you need the bug to be present in order to manage it. So there's not, I mean, there are some quote unquote preventative things, but I think that I don't personally like using them because you're pretty much killing everything. But as far as the hostas go, you want to take that one?
0: Sure. So the hostas, just like I would treat them the same as the daylilies.
1: Yeah.
0: So those are going to be your prime time. If I saw a hosta in my own garden and I thought, you know what, I want to divide this. At this point, I probably would go ahead and do it
1: at my yard.
0: Because I know that my husband's going to water it and treat it well. So if you're going to do that right now, I would maybe do it till mid-June. After that, I would say I'm just going to wait.
1: And you're
0: going
1: to have to water
0: it. And you have to baby it. Yeah. You know, you're going to have to baby it. So you have to know thyself. And if you are the type of person that is fastidious and will go out there and baby it throughout the first year, then sure, go ahead and do it. But if not, then, you know, I would wait.
1: Yeah.
3: Great. Wait until the fall.
1: Yeah, I would wait till the fall if you're not if you're not an avid gardener, definitely wait till the fall. But thanks so much for your
3: one more question.
1: Can we wait till after the break? I got to take a break and we can come back.
3: Sure.
1: All right, guys, it's 314-436-7900. 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
1: We are back to the Garden Hotline. This is Michelle Reeser-West, and I'm here with Rita DeKemper from Gardens of Grace. We have been answering questions. We were talking with Sherry before the break, and she's still got one more question for us. So, Sherry, are you still there?
3: Yes, ma'am. Thank you so much. I purchased four hanging baskets of million bells, They are on the north side. Well, our house sits north south. Well, south north, I guess. The back of the house faces north, where I hung them off of the edge of the deck. Two out of the four have got this. I want to say it's powdery mildew, but I have no idea about these these problems on plants. But it has almost a gray look on the leaves, and the plant is actually dying. So the two out of the four, I don't know where they got it from. Does it stuff like this come in the air? Is it treatable? Or have you heard more about anything like that going around this year?
0: So you're talking about the Calibrachoa, the Million Bells. And I have not seen any issue with Million Bells this year, but a couple of comments. They're going to do better in full sun. If you have them in a shady situation, they probably need more sunlight and maybe more air circulation. So probably get them out of that spot and move them into a spot where they would be receiving more sunlight and more air. Another thing could be, are you sure something maybe isn't leaking off of your deck? A lot of times people will have bird feeders or something on their deck, and then they wonder why the plants beneath the deck are not doing so well. So that there could be an issue with that as well. But I would, for Calibrachoa, I would have that in full sun, or at least, you know, a morning sun.
1: Yeah. And it sounds like to me it could also be powdery mildew with like the gray. And I know that Calibrachoa and petunias and things like that don't like to sit in constant moisture. So the combination of maybe too much water and not enough sun mm-hmm. can cause like almost like a rot to happen and can kill the plant. So I would maybe try to let it dry out a little bit, not totally dry because I don't want that either, but to just not let it be waterlogged. If that's the case, just let it dry out a little bit more in between.
3: Okay. Thank you so much.
1: Yeah, no problem. Let's go to Debbie. Debbie, you're on the Garden Hotline.
15: Oh, good morning. I just have a quick question. I was wondering about moving a mature holly and then also maybe some books that Rita would suggest. That's my only two questions. Thank you.
0: So it's been my experience that hollies really don't transplant well. So if it was a boxwood or a hydrangea, those are plants that really transplant well. If you absolutely need to transplant it, hopefully you haven't had the holly in its current location very long. You know, go as big as you can on the root ball and then, of course, water it. I would do, if it was me, I would probably do that very beginning of September. And then really baby it mm-hmm. or wait until next spring, maybe April, to do something like that. But again, I've transplanted hundreds of boxwoods and I've probably never lost one. But I don't know if I've successfully transplanted many, many hollies. And then what was the second part of the question?
1: Books. What kind of books would you, do you have any books to recommend?
0: Well, there's, you know, a popular, discussion right now is, and the research is on how plants talk to each other. So there are several good books out. I can't recall the exact names right now, but I think that people don't realize how much is going on that we don't know about. So, and we're discovering that more and more. For example, I tell people there's more going on underground.
1: Yep.
0: Than there is above ground. So there are more organisms, you know, there needs to be air circulation, the water percolation and all that. And we're only beginning to discover all that that's going on with yeah. mycorrhizae and all that. So I think that's fascinating how trees talk to each other and.
1: Yep. Yeah, a lot of good books out there. Debbie, I will post some. I have a lot of recommendations. I have thoughts on gardening books. But we're going to take a break. I'll post some of those on my socials. When we come back, we'll answer more of your questions and get into it. 314-436-7900. 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
4: ABC News, I'm Chuck Sievertson. No word from a federal law enforcer on whether an unruly passenger on a United flight last night was actually a would-be failed hijacker. The FBI says only that several law enforcement officers aboard United Flight 2005 from Chicago to Minneapolis grabbed and handcuffed an unruly passenger. The plane was diverted to Dane County, Wisconsin. On the air traffic control recording, a controller tells another pilot of a potential hijack.
5: There's actually a situation where we might have to close the airfield.
4: That is not confirmed. U.S.-Iran talks are making progress, says Defense Secretary Pete Hegseth, who met with Asian officials in Singapore today.
6: We're prepared to defend our interests, stand with our allies, and project power halfway around the world.
4: Rescued? Five miners trapped more than a week in a cave in Laos. Two others are missing. Asking the world for help with the growing Ebola crisis in Central Africa, the World Health Organization. This is ABC News. Signing a bill banning law enforcement officers from wearing masks while on duty. New York Governor Kathy Hochul saying the measure applies to state, local, and federal law enforcers operating in New York.
7: New York is not a sanctuary for criminals, and we will cooperate when crimes are being committed, going after dangerous criminals. Not the act of crossing the border, but dangerous criminals.
4: The new law limits state enforcement, assisting federal immigration police. Asian needle ants, an invasive species, are now making themselves at home in parts of the U.S., says the National Forest Service.
8: These tiny creature stings can leave a red, itchy, painful mark that lasts for hours. And if you're allergic, you can have a serious reaction that requires immediate medical attention. They tend to hide in leaf litter, potted plants, and landscaping soil. Be especially cautious near logs, rotting wood, and rocks where they often hide.
4: ABC's Jacqueline Lee on your Asian needle ant update. Chuck Sievertson, ABC News.
9: 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Skies are staying cloudy with temps hovering around 74 degrees downtown at the Arch. I'm Ivy Lyons. Thanks for staying along for the ride. The top stories we're following for you this hour. The residents of an apartment complex in Lucas Hunt Village are being relocated after months spent living in dangerous conditions. Details from Fox 2's Taylor Harris, first speaking with resident Brenda Fragg.
10: We've had no heat the entire winter. We've had no water at all, no hot water. I mean, it's just ongoing problems.
11: Residents claim that they have sent management several work orders and none of their issues have been fixed.
10: You put me in another apartment, something happens, what are you going to do? You're not going to fix anything because you haven't done it in a year.
11: Behind the building,

0: Residents told Fox 2 what they describe as standing sewage and exposed piles leading towards a drainage area. Several tenants say the odor has lingered for months and can be smelled throughout the property.
1: It stink. It smell horrible. Can you smell it? A little bit, I don't know. Can you smell it? Now you're inhaling someone else's waste. That's what we've been doing for 7 months.
2: The St. Louis County Department of Transportation and Public Works says it's working to give affected residents, additional relocation options. Also happening overnight, two ongoing St. Louis police investigations. Officers got a call for a pedestrian struck at the intersection of Gravois and Potomac just before 10:30 last night. Police say that person has died and that the vehicle involved in the crash left the scene. Earlier, District 5 officers were already responding to a shooting on Minerva and Academy. This was at around 5:30 p.m. A 16-year-old male victim has been critically injured in that shooting, and both investigations are still ongoing. The man who once oversaw high school principals for St. Louis Public Schools is also going to prison. More from KMOX, Michael Calhoun.
3: Ian Roberts, who later became superintendent in Des Moines, was sentenced on Friday to 2 years on federal gun and immigration charges. Prosecutors say he was living in the country illegally, lied about his citizenship to get hired, and had four guns. He'll likely be deported to Guyana when he's released.
2: A child abuse investigation is ongoing at One Metro East Hotel. Caseyville police say they've responded to an anonymous report of multiple juvenile victims this week, all located at the Days Inn on Old Country Inn Drive. When officers arrived at the scene Tuesday, they say they found four kids ranging in age from 3 to 6 years old. Officers say the kids had visible wounds and injuries consistent with ongoing physical abuse. Emergency medical personnel came to evaluate the children and take them to local hospitals, while officers placed the kids in protective custody. Two women, 32-year-old Samantha Benjamin and Catriel Larkin, are charged with four counts of aggravated battery and four counts of endangering the health or life of a minor. This investigation remains ongoing and active. Sunday night baseball comes to St. Louis this weekend with some familiar faces.
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2: That's right. 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It caps a rare weekend of three straight Cardinals games on free TV. 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And I wouldn't be me if I didn't say, as always, every pitch is free right here on KMOX. I'll look at your forecast.
5: Humid today with intervals of clouds and sun. A thunderstorm in parts of the area. The high 83. A stray evening thunderstorm. Otherwise partly cloudy tonight. Low 65. Widely separated thunderstorms for tomorrow. The high 83. It could be a thunderstorm in spots on Monday as well. From the Saliga Heating and Cooling Weather Desk, I'm Carrie Schwindenhammer on 104.1 FM KMOX.
2: And we've got 74 degrees downtown at the Arch, getting you back to Michelle at the Garden Hotline, already underway. 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
7: We are back to the second hour of the Garden Hotline. My name is Michelle Reeser-West. I am your host, Director of Horticulture for Pointer Landscape, and I am joined today by Rita DeKemper, who started Gardens of Grace, a full-service residential landscaping company 30 years ago, pursuing thoughtful designs for outdoor spaces with a proper horticulture approach to plant selection, placement, and maintenance. Gardens of Grace now boasts 30 employees who have extensive and varied expertise and education in virtually all aspects of residential landscaping. She has managed all divisions of the business, design, installation, turf, and maintenance, and is also an ISA-certified arborist, a master gardener educator of maintenance, and the past president of the Frontenac Garden Club, and frequently speaks to groups about the importance of good plant selection, placement, and the proper care of plants. Again, Rita, thank you so much for coming on the show.
8: Thank you.
7: So in the bio, just mentioned that you were the past president of the Frontenac Garden Club, and I think that's a good segue into, you know, part of why you're here is to promote your event through the Frontenac Garden Club that's coming up here soon.
8: Right. So I'm past president, but I'm now the chair of the events committee. And we have in the past done our garden tours, and those have been a lot of fun. But a lot of people in our community and even beyond kept asking us, you know, the questions about plants. And there's a lot of, just like for your show, people have a real thirst for knowledge about plants. And so what we decided to do is put on a plant expo. So it's the Frontenac Garden Club Plant Expo, and this is our first one. And what we're going to do, it's going to be held on June the 13th from 10 a.m. to 2 p.m. at the Mercy Conference and Retreat Center, which is 2039 Geyer Road in Frontenac. And we are pulling together a group of experts. And so every expert will have a booth, so to speak, and people will be able to bring a twig or a leaf or a picture, and they will be able to ask the experts questions about their plants and the care for their plants. For fun, we're also going to have some not-for-profits like Forest Relief will be there to talk about their mission. We'll have the Missouri Master Naturalist will be there, and then Magnificent Missouri. So it's going to be a fun event. We have a food truck. Scoops of Joy will be there. And then we also have a whole children's area. We have retired, St. Louis Retired Educators Association. They're coming with a van, and they'll be providing free books for kids. And then we'll do face painting, and Greenscape Gardens will be doing a group activity with the kids for edible plants. They'll also be setting up for adults, too, if they want to have questions about edible plants. We were talking earlier about vegetable gardening, and that's not either of us are vegetable yeah. gardeners, but they have people at Greenscape who are. Garden Heights will be there, and they're going to be talking about tropicals and the care of tropicals, even inside. And then they might be bringing some new annuals that might be exciting. Metropolitan Forestry will be there representing the ISA certified arborist, and they can answer questions that people have about their tree care. How do you keep your tree safe during construction? When is the best time to prune? My company will be there talking about general plant maintenance. When is the best time to prune your boxwood? How do you prune hydrangeas, et cetera? And then there'll be Timberline Landscapes there talking about hardscapes. There's a lot of questions. What is the best type of hardscape for a particular area? And then how do I care for that? So it's not just for people who do the work themselves, but our goal is to raise awareness about proper maintenance of plants, and make people better consumers too of that whole process. People spend a lot of money on their landscapes, and when they're able to ask the right questions, maybe they don't know the answer, but if they're able to ask a contractor or whoever's on their property the right questions, that will help them to be better consumers as well.
7: I think this is a really smart idea, and it's really, you know, I love that, you know, we're trying to educate these homeowners, you know, the do-it-yourselfers, or even if you're thinking about, you know, having a project done in the future, you could talk with you know, Gardens of Grace or Timberline or some of these people that are there that do it for a living, that maybe you want to chat with some folks about hiring people to come out. But not just that, it's really about how can a homeowner learn how to do a better job in their yard.
8: Yeah, and you and I met through the Landscape Nursery Association.
7: Yep.
8: And so there really is a hierarchy in our profession. You know, there are the people who treat it like a profession. And you see those people around. They're not just about, oh, I'm running this business out of the back of my pickup truck or something. They really are trying. You can tell that the plants are a passion for them.
7: Yeah.
8: And they're trying to not just, you know, install plants or trim or whatever. They're also trying to educate people. And I find that passion for education falls in line with the passion for the plants.
7: Yeah. And yeah, it's a great call out for Landscape and Nursery Association of St. Louis. Reed and I are both on the board of that organization. And we do that because we are really proud of our industry, and we want to make our industry better. And you're right. There are companies out there that And no offense, we need, you know, labor force and all of that, but there are companies out there that specialize in things. And even on this show, people will call and ask me about a tree. And I say, I'm a horticulturist. I have a degree in horticulture. And I think you should call this expert that knows about it. And it's like that in, I think, a lot of industries, but in, you know, the service industries, it's kind of important, I think, to be able to find a company that really knows what they're doing. And I think one of the ways to spot that is finding the ones that are giving back to the community or trying to educate people. And they're not just trying to sell you something. They're trying to help you to do that. But Landscape and Nursery Association is so great. And, you know, we are a group of companies within the green industry that get together for educational purposes, for networking purposes. But that's how I met Rita. And on paper, we were talking about this earlier. You're one of my competitors on paper. I mean, right. We do very similar things, but I want to promote other businesses and other gardeners and landscapers that are doing the right thing. Cause I'd much rather, there's enough business for all of us to share, as you mentioned, but it's about doing it the right way and educating your clients, educating the community about, you know, gardening and the things that we love so much. So this event sounds great. Tell us about where we can find more information.
8: So you can go to the Frontenac Garden Club website, frontenacgardenclub.org, and you can find out all about this website or this event. I did want to point out that nothing makes me sadder than when I drive by somebody's house and I see that their trees are, they're beautiful, 75-year-old, 80-year-old oak trees are being literally mutilated.
7: Yeah.
8: And the people are paying a lot of money for that, you know, by somebody who does not know what they are doing. And anyway, sometimes I do stop and I ask them, are you guys certified arborists? And I know they're not.
7: Yeah.
8: You know, they don't have any PPE or anything like that, and they're doing it wrong. But I feel sorry for that homeowner because they don't know, you know, if they knew that their trees were being killed, because that's what's happening, they wouldn't do that. So the goal of this is to make people better consumers so that 5 years down the road, they are not standing there wondering why their oak trees are falling over.
7: Yeah, and they're not going to remember 5 years ago that they had it poorly pruned. They're going to think about what happened right now to make it happen. It was really the thing that happened 5 years ago. So again, guys, that's the website is frontenacgardenclub.org. And you can also find it. I've posted it on my website. It'll be on my social media as well. That's stlplantnerd.com or stlplantnerd on both Facebook and social media. So if you didn't catch the Garden Act, I can't even talk, Frontenac Garden Club website, it'll be posted there. But free event, great event. And if you're looking for education information and a family event too with all the stuff for kids, it's going to be a good time. So I'm excited to see how that goes. And I think it's such a great idea. So I know we've got some folks waiting. I've been very patient. We're going to get to you right after the break. We'll come back and go straight to the phone lines. If you have a question, want to join the conversation, 314-436-7900. You can call, you can text. 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
7: We are back to the Garden Hotline. My name is Michelle Reeser-West, and I'm joined by Rita DeKemper from Gardens of Grace. And she's got 30 years of experience, guys. She's ready to answer your questions. We're going to go straight to the phone lines because we've had some folks waiting for a while. Let's go straight to Patty. Patty, welcome to the Garden Hotline. Thanks for your patience.
18: Thank you for taking the call. I appreciate it. I moved into my house in 1997 and was house poor. I planted a bamboo plant, hoping it would provide a screen for me because I couldn't afford a fence. Well, now it's 30 plus years later, that bamboo has taken off, and it's just, it's a beautiful screen, and the birds love it, but it's creeping into my yard, towards my foundation, my neighbors. I don't know how to control it. I'm wondering if there's any way to control it and guide it, or do I just need to take it all the way out?
8: I think you need to take it all the way out.
7: I'm like grinning with my teeth out, like it's bamboo. Whew.
8: I know.
18: I was almost not going to even say anything about it on the radio.
7: Well, now everybody knows Patty. Patty planted bamboo, everyone. I know your neighbors already know about it.
8: Yeah.
18: Do they?
7: No. Yeah. This is a great question. I'm glad that you called, and I'm happy that we're talking about it because it is an issue. A lot of folks back in the day didn't know. I mean, we planted a lot of things over the years that we didn't know were aggressive or invasive. But now it's time to kind of clean up those messes. With bamboo, there's no way to control it.
8: No.
18: Okay.
8: Especially if it's going into your neighbor's yards. Because what ends up happening is, you know, maybe you're on top of it, but you have an elderly neighbor, or even the neighbor might have a property where they have, you know, some trees or some shrubs and they don't even see what's going on.
7: Yeah.
8: And by the time they would even recognize it, it would be too late. So, at this point, you're going to have to get rid of it, and there might even be where you might need to help some of your neighbors get rid of it. We had a client several years ago where actually a neighbor planted it to be mean to our client.
7: Oh, man.
8: And so we had to control it for years. And then that neighbor moved out. And we literally had to go out and dig out the soil. It took a long time. It took several years.
7: Several years is what I was going to say. Yeah.
8: We did a skid steer. We had to dig out the soil, replace it, look for new growth, spray the new growth, cut it out, dig it out. I mean, that's the only way you're really going to be able to do that.
7: It's definitely a marathon, not a sprint, to get rid of the bamboo. And we've done similar things where we've signed like a contract with somebody where you just go back. And I think it took us about 2.5 years. And really last winter, we finally put some mulch down in the area and seeded, put some sod down actually and got it put back together from all of the work that we did. But, you know, like it is, people planted it. It's a great screen. It's cool looking, but we have clients that put in, and I'm sure Pointer did it back in the day where they said, oh, you can put it in a concrete container, or here's a container that you can dig into the ground and plant it in to help with those runners. And I promise you, last week we had a crew out dealing with bamboo that it had escaped the container that it was planted in underground to contain it. It doesn't even stay within those like concrete barriers that people put in. This thing can get out. So ultimately I would definitely recommend removal.
18: Okay. So I have been digging out those runners because they're going into my yard, and I'm using a tall handled spade and like jumping on it to break it up and pull them out. And it's just so much hard work.
7: Yep.
18: And it's probably 2 feet wide, but it goes about, 80 feet down my yard, right? And so I had read that, and I wanted to run this by you, if I just cut it all down at the soil level where it's no longer having any leaves exposed and, getting that photosynthesis that gives it life and then it spreads, will that actually, in the short term, I mean, maybe I still need to dig out those roots, but will in the short term just cutting it all down, will that help?
8: Well, a lot of people like to talk about that method because it's, you're not using chemicals and it seems easy, right? But for bamboo, I think that you would be doing that like every day for 5, 6, 7 years, because you absolutely cannot allow any photosynthesis to occur. So theoretically that is correct. But I really think you're going to have to spray on this one, and you're going to have to pull out all the stops,
7: I don't often recommend herbicide, but this is one of the ones that you will need an herbicide and cut it low. You can cut it low
8: and then wait for it to sprout and then spray the sprouts.
7: Yep. As soon as that new growth starts coming back, that's the best way to kill it because it's not as well established. It's got a thinner cuticle. So cut it back, and then you're just going to have to spray and probably cut back again and then spray and cut back again. And then hopefully within, a couple of years, you'll have that killed back, and then you can go in and remove, what's left, like the dead stumps.
18: Okay. Thank you so much. I'm going to be building muscles.
8: So the key, if you do it like that, if you spray them when they first shoot up, again, I don't advocate for herbicides that often, but sometimes that's the best thing to do, because if you allow it to escape into your neighbor,
7: that's right,
8: then they're going to have to use more. So the idea is to minimize the use. And if you do it the way Michelle talked about, wait till it grows up, then spray it, then you're minimizing the use, you're controlling it, you're being responsible.
18: Okay. So Roundup.
7: Yeah, you can use Roundup. You could do Tordon is a little bit stronger. That's one that we use when we cut things back, like a more woody, and then we'll kind of treat the stump with it. So, if, it sounds like you have a lot of space, so that would maybe You know, we normally paint it on or carefully apply that because it's a stronger. And then I'm not sure if 2,4-D would work either. That one's a little bit stronger, but yeah. I only recommend that when it's like a, you know, a more, but
8: the least toxic is going to be the glyphosate.
7: Glyphosate, yeah.
8: Yeah.
18: Which isn't one did you just?
7: Glyphosate, but not, it's glyphosate, well, not, but it's not, Roundup's not glyphosate anymore.
8: No, not anymore.
7: So you go to a nursery center or someplace and get something with glyphosate.
8: Mm-hmm.
18: Glyphosate, okay.
8: Glyphosate, yeah.
18: All right, and treat the root balls.
7: Treat the new growth that's coming out.
18: The foliar
7: treatment, so you cut it back, and then once the new growth, just start treating that new growth, leafy part.
18: Okay, great. You guys have given me the recipe. Thank you so much. I'm going to get started on that today.
8: Good luck.
7: Yeah, call us back in a couple years and let me know how it goes.
18: I will totally do that.
7: All right. Thanks, Patty. I love talking about killing invasive things. You know, we get a lot of calls about honeysuckle. We get a lot of calls about the Bradford pears. We don't talk about bamboo as much, but it is, mm-hmm. you know, it's not something that's escaping so much into our woodlands, although it can. It's just one that's really aggressive and can't be contained
8: in the residential setting. Yeah. It doesn't spread like, say, Bradford pears, you know, the birds eat the fruit and then spread it all over. It's not like that. It spreads with the runners. But it can be very, very aggressive.
7: Somebody texted. So is there a non-invasive bamboo asking for a friend? I'm not even going to answer whoever that is out there. You're not funny. Somebody else texted she could cut it all the way down and paint with Tordon, which we said.
8: And actually the Nandina domestica, that is the berries.
7: Yeah, and that's not a true bamboo, but the Nandina, which is heavenly bamboo, is not, it's not recommended either. So just don't, if it says bamboo, it's not from here, okay?
8: In Japan, it's all over the place, but it's not native to Japan either.
7: Where is it?
8: Do you China.
7: Know it's China's its native range. I love these questions, guys. Let's keep them coming in. And we want to continue the conversation. We only have about a half hour left of the show. We got a lot of folks on the line. I want to get to everybody. 314-436-7900. 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
4: We are back to the Garden Hotline. We got a lot of folks on the line, so Rita and I are going to jump right into that. But again, Rita DeKemper is here from Gardens of Grace. With 30 years of landscaping and horticulture and plant knowledge, we are doing our best to answer your questions. We got a lot of folks on the line, but if you want to join the list, 314-436-7900. Let's go straight away to Richard was waiting the longest. Jim, or Richard, go ahead with your question.
5: I have a thanks very much for taking my call. I have a magnolia tree out front of my house in a limited space. It's beautiful, but it's a mess. You know, the leaves are a mess. And I'm going to cut it down and grind the stump out. How do you feel about planting on top of that, of the stump, the ground stump, the deeply ground stump?
4: The deeply ground stump.
6: Well, it depends on what type of magnolia is it? Is it the evergreen magnolia that is dropping its leaves right now?
4: The southern.
5: Yeah, it drops its leaves all the time.
4: Yeah, it's messy.
6: Yeah, so I think that you could, if you're going with a smaller tree, an ornamental or something like that, you can do that. You could grind as much as you can, put some soil in, maybe try to move a little bit away from the actual location of the stump, and you could plant a red bud or something like that in the location.
5: Okay.
4: Yeah, just clean it out as much as you can, for sure.
5: Thanks very much.
4: Thanks for your patience. All right, now let's go to Jim. Jim, you're on the Garden Hotline. Jim, are you there? I don't think Jim is there, so let's go up next to Mary. Mary, go ahead with your question.
7: Good morning. Speaking of invasive, I have Lily of the Valley. How do I get rid of that? I didn't know it was so invasive. And is it too soon to cut back the daffodil leaves?
4: I'm glad you asked the daffodil question because we got a text message on that as well, so we were going to get to that. But which one do you want to start with, Rita?
6: Well, I'll start with the daffodils. They're probably laying on the ground right now, and they're starting to brown. So they're really not photosynthesizing, and so you can certainly cut them. If they're getting a little bit more shade and they are still upright and green, maybe give them a little bit more time. So it's all about photosynthesizing for next year's bloom. Now, Lily of the Valley, eliminate the shade.
4: It is, Lily of the Valley is, it is invasive. People should probably stop planting it. It's not one, people are going to be hating on me, but it's not one that I would be immediately concerned with getting rid of. So many people have it. If you do want to get rid of it, you can dig it out. This is one that has a lot of those underground runners and tubers. So you might remove it with a sharp spade, and you might be doing that for, a year or two in order to get all of it.
6: But if it's under a tree, you could end up hurting the tree roots too.
4: So you have to be careful.
6: Maybe learning

0: to live with it could be part of it as well.
1: Yeah, it's not. It is one that I think we should stop planting, yes. But it's not necessarily one that I would spend. I mean, you can remove it for sure, but
0: yeah.
1: But if it's going to harm your tree, just be careful. And you could use maybe some light herbicide on the foliage.
0: Maybe paint it.
1: Paint it. Yeah. Anyway, I hope that helps, Mary. But you know, so as far as the daffodil foliage, I'm like, I cut it back at my house. I know it's like, wait till it's yellow. And I do that on all of my other bulbs, but I feel like daffodil, if you wait a little bit and then cut them back, they're fine. And that is against all the rules that you read about and what you learn in school, because they do need to photosynthesize. I don't know, something about a daffodil. They're just so like hardy and, but to get the best, opportunity for the next year, you should
0: wait. We're talking optimization here.
1: Yes, but
0: it's not going to be the end of the world if you have one less bloom the next year, blooms.
1: And I'm not, I don't mind a messy garden. I have a lot of natives and non-native perennials, and it, you know, can get a little crazy sometimes, but something to me about the daffodil foliage, I just want to get it out of there as soon as
0: I can. And it's your yard, and you're allowed to do that.
1: Yeah, so, but it is horticulturally, you should wait till it's yellow. I'll say that. All right, let's go next to Carol. Carol, you're on the Garden Hotline.
2: Good morning. I have a question about junipers. I have junipers planted underneath of a cherry tree as a ground cover. I had a company come out and spray the bark of the cherry tree because it had a fungus. And I was told that he just sprayed the bark. But evidently it was a windy day and the spray went all over the top of the junipers. Now the junipers are completely browned out. My question is, do you think those junipers are going to come back, or do I need to dig them up and put new ones in?
1: I have to say, I don't know if it was the fungicide that harmed the...
0: Maybe they weren't using fungicide.
1: Yeah.
0: Used
1: the wrong thing.
0: That's the part we're talking about, using good contractors that are knowledgeable.
1: If it was a fungicide that they used, fungicide shouldn't have hurt the juniper. But I will tell you, though, that junipers and a lot of our evergreens are dying now and having a lot of stress issues from the droughts that we've been having in the fall and into winter. And we're seeing a lot of junipers, a lot of arborvitaes that are dying like out of nowhere. So that could be it, too. I mean, it could be overspray, but it could be something else.
0: It could be drift from a lawn application, too.
1: It could be that, too.
0: And, you know, maybe that coincided with the spray on the bark.
1: It's hard to tell without a picture, without seeing it. You know, I want to, maybe give the benefit of the doubt to the applicator that wasn't it. But it is hard to tell without seeing it and without being able to investigate. If you know, on my website, you can't go to stlplantnerd.com. I do have a way that you can contact me and upload a photo if you want to ask further questions about it, or call a professional to come out before you do anything. If it is really browned out, most of the time, junipers do not regenerate. You know, if there are still some green parts, you could cut out the dead and see what happens. It will. But those needles on the branches where the needles are dead won't come back on that branch.
0: No, it's not Lazarus.
1: Yes. hope that helps, Carol.
2: This was a fungus treatment. It was a bark spray supposed to control a root disease.
1: Yep.
2: And I did have a horticulturist come out and do the work.
1: Yeah.
0: So I would say it's more the drought.
1: Have they come back out and looked at it again?
2: Yes, they have, and I'm waiting for a resolution to the problem. So I just wanted to find out if... Yeah.
1: It may not be the fungicide. It could be. I'm not saying it's not.
0: But I bet there's another issue going on.
1: I really am leaning towards more of a drought stress or like a winter stress of some kind that you're
0: maybe
1: just seeing now.
0: Snow got dumped on it and sat there for, you know...
1: I hope you figure it out, though, Carol. Thanks so much for the call. Let's go up next to Kathleen. You're on the Garden Hotline.
3: Yes, I have a question about nut grass, I think it's called. It looks like a ornamental grass. It grows tall.
1: Yep.
3: And I've tried to get rid of it by spraying it with weed killer and grass killer.

0: and nothing seems to work. And I read on the internet that you have to dig it up by the root. Is that true?
1: Yeah, I mean, nutsedge is, I think, a nemesis to a lot of gardeners. It's a nemesis a lot to the folks that really like grass.
2: Right. So you have to use a selective herbicide.
1: Yeah.
2: So look on the label, and there are specific herbicides for the nutsedge.
0: Oh, okay.
2: Yeah.
1: Yeah.
2: The glyphosate and even the general weed killers are usually not effective.
1: Especially if it's in your turf, then you're killing the turf. Mm-hmm. But there is a very, it's called, like, there's one called Sedge Hammer. There's a green bottle that just says Nut Sedge Spray or something.
2: Yeah.
1: Nut Sedge Killer. But there's a specific kind. I will tell you, digging out nutsedge is difficult because they have these underground, they call them nutlets.
2: Bulbets.
1: Nutlets is their technical term, which I love saying, but they are deep down in the ground. They could be 12 inches deep. And I always say nutsedge is a little bit like that saying about gray hairs. If you pull a gray hair, seven of them grow back. So if you pull that nutsedge or dig it out and you don't get all of those things, you're breaking off those roots. A new plant will grow from all of those little breakpoints or all of those nutlets that are left in the ground. So if you do pull it out, do it when it's young. And if you dig it out if it's a little bit older, then make sure you get down as deep as you can. But often this is another one. This is a day of talking about herbicide when I spend so much time talking not using herbicide, but is sometimes
2: And it's so tempting to pull them because they're easy to pull.
1: They are in there. It feels satisfying that they're going to come back.
0: Right. Okay. Well, thank you very much.
1: Yeah. Good luck with that, Kathleen. Again, this is one that we get a lot of our people are cranky about it. And it's a turf grass problem that is in our beds. But it's an indicator. This is another thing about making sure you're doing all the right things before you go to an herbicide. But nutsedge or nutgrass, people call it, is an indication of overwatering.
2: Mm-hmm.
1: So if you adjust your sprinkler system, this year we've had a bit of rain. So if we're having a lot of rain naturally, there's not a lot you can do about that. But
2: you can aerate.
1: You can
2: aerate, and then wherever there might be water lying in your yard or something, that can minimize that effects of that.
1: Yeah, you'll often see it in a big group in your yard, and a lot of times that's a low spot in your yard where water is holding. But adjusting your watering or grading out any low areas, and then just making sure your grass is healthy overall, mowing high, as Glenn Kramer always says. But it's about the nutrients. It's about mowing. It's about watering.
2: Fertilized in the fall, not the spring.
1: Yeah. And taking care of that will help. And don't let it go to seed, right? Because if it goes to seed, at least, very least, cut the top of those seed pods off and get rid of those.
2: Yeah, so even if you're treating some of these things like daffodils and all that with a herbicide, you still have to pick the seed head off.
1: Yeah. Okay, well, good question about that nutgrass from Kathleen. We're going to take a break, and sadly, we're on our final segment of the Garden Hotline. So we'll answer any phone calls that we have already and any final texts. And we'll have to part ways. But it's the Garden Hotline on 104.1 KMOX.
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1: We are back. And again, every week I say it, this is the saddest part of my Saturday when we only have a few minutes left of the Garden Hotline. My name is Michelle Reeser-West. I am your host and director of Horticulture for Pointer Landscape, and joined today by Rita DeKemper of Gardens of Grace. And, you know, we've been answering your questions. We had a short amount of time, so we want to hop back into it so we can get as many of your questions answered. And I wanted to go to the text line, because this is one that I think we got a text on last week and I didn't have time to answer. But question is, I have a 3-year-old dogwood sapling that appears to be dead. It now has leaves sprouting from the bottom right above the ground. Is it dead, or can I prune it back and try to save it? And that's from Paula. And Paula, it's a great question. It's dead. So it is pushing out that new growth, kind of its last ditch effort to survive. Even if you cut that middle part off, it's not going to be healthy. It's going to, you know, it's not in its natural form anymore. It's probably going to open it up to pest and disease issues. So if it were me, I'm telling you, just remove it, plant a new one. It's going to be healthier in the long run. And like always, try to buy your plants from a reputable local nursery. They're going to have better product to begin with. Hopefully you'll have a better tree to start. But hope that helps for you, Paula. Just get out your loppers or your chainsaw or sharp shovel and get that out of there.
2: And maybe look to see what might be the best way to plant a tree.
1: Yeah.
2: Many people plant their trees too deeply, and that can become a major issue.
1: Water. Yes. Even a 3-year-old tree is going to need some water. And I can't stress it enough. The drought situations and the fluctuations in our weather the last couple of years have really done a number on a lot of newer plantings and established ones at that. But consistent watering is going to be key to getting it established. So let's go to Jeanette. Jeanette, you're on the Garden Hotline.
13: Yes, hello. Thanks for taking my call. I've had 4 large blueberry bushes for years and years, and they've always produced a lot of blueberries. But I've noticed for the last couple of years they haven't had quite as many berries as they used to. I've never fertilized the bushes or pruned them, and I'm wondering if that's something I should be doing, and if so, what kind of fertilizer should I use, and when should I give it to them?
1: So I guarantee you it's a soil nutrient problem. Blueberries mm-hmm. love a really acidic soil, and they're hard to grow for us here in Missouri. So if you haven't been fertilizing, I would go get, there are specific blueberry fertilizers at most of our nurseries, or you're looking for fertilizer for acidic plants, and that should really help. I mean, there's not much you can do for your crop this year, but moving forward, definitely going to need some fertilizer.
2: And we have some good local nurseries or garden centers.
1: You know who I like for this? OK Hatchery in Kirkwood. They have all kinds of good products for your garden. Mm-hmm. And that's a great resource if you're looking for different types of fertilizers and things like that. But that's a good one. But there's a lot of great places to get products like that. Don't go to Lowe's or Home Depot. Go to one of those places.
13: And all right. Also, do you have time? I have one more question about them. Should I do any pruning? Do the berries grow on old or new growth?
1: That's a good question, and I don't know. I don't want to tell you the wrong one. I have a suspicion, but I don't want to tell you the wrong one. I've never actually grown blueberries, but I don't think they need a lot of pruning. I think that you can mostly leave them alone, but don't quote me on that.
2: But one of those local garden centers, Greenscape or something.
1: Greenscape
2: there
1: is great.
2: There are people who specialize in
1: and
2: that.
1: And Seed St. Louis is also a great resource for food growing, so they may have information on that on their website, Seed St. Louis.
13: Is OK Hatchery something local?
1: Yes, it's in Kirkwood.
13: Oh, okay. Yep. All right. Well, thank you.
1: Yeah, thank you so much. Let's go up next to Ron. You're on the Garden Hotline.
14: Morning. Thanks for taking my call. I'll make it quick.
1: Go ahead.
14: I have dug out a bunch of landscaping, and I have an area in front of my house that's full. I want to put in.
1: Ron, you're breaking up. We can't get you.
14: Okay. Is this any better?
1: Sure. Let's try again.
14: Yeah, I took the holly, and I want to put in it. And I was at one of the garden centers yesterday and saw a pipe.
1: I'm sorry, Ron. We're only catching about every other word, Ron.
2: We're missing the important parts.
1: Yes. I know you removed some stuff. You were at a garden center, but I think we're going to have to let Ron go. Hopefully he can maybe join us next week when he gets a better connection. Rita, thank you so much for coming on the show. I want to make sure that we go back and talk about Gardens of Grace again. Okay. So tell us a little bit more about how we can contact you or the services that you guys provide.
2: Well, you can contact us by going to our website, gardensofgracellc.com, and we can help you with any of your residential landscape needs. Someone will call you and visit and talk to you about your landscape. That's our most favorite thing.
1: Yeah,
2: so coming in today was like what we normally do, which is you get in your car with some coffee and drive to talk to somebody about plants.
1: That's exactly right. I say it all the time. This is very much, you know, I'm just doing it with a microphone instead of going to somebody's house. But I love talking about plants. I love talking about plants with you. We have a similar background. Both of us went to
2: Merrimack.
1: That's
2: degrees
1: right.
2: In Merrimack. Second degrees.
1: Thank you so much. And then don't forget, guys, that 2026 first ever Frontenac Plant Expo, that's happening on June 13th. You can go to frontenacgardenclub.org to find out more information about that. And you know, just thanks so much for the calls. If you guys need to look up anything from the show, Rita's contact information about the Frontenac Garden Club Plant Expo that's coming up, go visit my website, stlplantnerd.com. I'll also have information about it on my social media, which is also stlplantnerd.com. And we'll just continue this conversation. And the question about books, I love that one. Maybe we'll talk about that more on a future episode. Next week, I have, for all of you bird lovers out there, I have Wild Birds Unlimited is coming. We're going to talk about our birds. You guys always get into this when it comes up. So we're going to have Wild Birds Unlimited here. We're going to talk about what to plant to help feed your birds. We're going to talk about bird seed. We're going to talk about all of that good stuff. So get your questions ready for the Wild Birds Unlimited folks, which will be here next Saturday. And that should be fun because it's something I don't know that much about. I haven't learned that much. It's on my list of things to do to learn about birds and all of that good stuff. But thanks so much for tuning in. It's the Garden Hotline on 104.1 KMOX.

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2: ABC News, I'm Chuck Sievertson. The FBI is not saying whether an unruly passenger on a United jetliner last night was a would-be failed hijacker. The FBI says only that several law enforcement officers were aboard Flight 2005 from Chicago to Minneapolis, that they grabbed and handcuffed an unruly passenger. The plane was diverted to Dane County, Wisconsin. On the air traffic control recording, a controller tells another pilot of a potential hijack.
3: It's actually a situation where we might have to close the airfield.
2: That is not confirmed. U.S.-Iran talks making progress as Defense Secretary Pete Hegseth, who met with Asian officials in Singapore today.
4: Those goalposts haven't shifted at all, which is the expectation of the American people and what we've stated to Iran.
2: Posting on social media, the military advisor to Iran's supreme leader accusing President Trump of excessive demands. Rescued, five miners trapped more than a week in Laos. This is ABC News. The billionaire Jeff Bezos' commercial space company Blue Origin is warning people in Florida to not touch any debris from the explosion that incinerated one of its largest rockets during an engine test Thursday. Former NASA astronaut Susan Kilrain.
5: It could put in a delay for Artemis 4, which is supposed to put people back on the moon. But we won't know because we don't know yet what went wrong.
2: No injuries were reported after the rocket blew up. Federal investigators have issued two separate recalls for airbag defects in Honda and Chrysler vehicles, affecting certain Jeep Grand Cherokee and Acura models. The state of the economy is reaching lower, says ABC's Jim Ryan.
6: Money worries may be affecting our furry friendships. Bank of America says as costs of pet ownership go up, there's been a slowdown of pet adoptions. The share of American homes with pets has dropped slightly over the past 2 years.
2: Chuck Sievertson, ABC News.
7: 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We've got mostly cloudy skies ahead of a potential thunderstorm. Temperatures looking at around 76 degrees downtown at the Arch. I'm Ivy Lyons. Happy to have you along. No warnings for residents of North St. Louis County apartment buildings today who are ordered to leave their homes immediately. Fox 2's Taylor Harris with details.
8: Six households are facing an uncertain future after St. Louis County condemned an apartment building here at Lucas Hunt Village, declaring it unsafe for human occupancy. And residents tell me they've lived with raw sewage, power problems, and unsafe living conditions for months now.
7: St. Louis County Department of Transportation and Public Works officials declared the building unsafe in part due to those reports of exposed raw sewage in the area. Officers say they have located and arrested a 36-year-old woman for her part in the May killing of 31-year-old Cortez Fleming. St. Louis homicide detectives say that the shooting happened on May 6th in the 800 block of Gustav Avenue. This was just before 2 p.m. When officers arrived, they found Fleming shot inside that residence. He died at the scene. The circuit attorney's office has issued charges of first-degree murder, armed criminal action, and possession of a controlled substance. The unidentified woman is being held without bond. A former St. Louis Public Schools administrator who went on to lead the Des Moines School District is heading to federal prison.
9: Ian Roberts was sentenced Friday to 2 years on immigration and gun charges. Roberts worked for SLPS from 2015 to 18. He resigned as Des Moines superintendent after ICE agents arrested him last fall. They found a loaded gun and cash after he tried to flee. He's expected to be deported to his native Guyana after serving his time. Michael Calhoun, KMOX News.
7: A new piece of legislation in Illinois looks to change the state.

0: state's foreign language learning requirements. SB 3070 will allow students to take career and technical education courses like advanced manufacturing in place of that two-year foreign language requirement. State Representative Amy Ellick of Alton says it's a smart move for the state.
1: 86% of the districts that they surveyed will need more foreign language teachers. 600 more positions statewide where there's already a shortage, and already at that time when she did her survey, 80 foreign language positions were unfilled. And 82% of the schools surveyed were going to have to reduce the offerings of other courses, which then puts art and music and things like that at risk.
0: The bill now heads to the Illinois House floor. Taking a quick look at your forecast this weekend.
2: KMOX AccuWeather, mixture clouds and sun this afternoon. A thunderstorm in parts of the area into the evening. The high 83, partly cloudy tonight. Below 65. Then for tomorrow, clouds and sun, a thunderstorm in a few spots, a high 83. Partly sunny Monday, humid again, a thunderstorm in the area, the high 84. 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
0: And with 77 degrees downtown, I'm Ivy Lyons, KMOX News.
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8: 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Lots to talk about on today's show. For example, how much will you spend per month in retirement? Plus, your 401k really took off in the 80s. Well, what about now? Some say the 401k is dead. We'll talk about that in just a few moments. Steve, welcome. How are you doing? And I got to ask you, a week later, can you even hear me?
9: Yeah, I can hear you. I like to tell people when I go over to the Indianapolis 500 that I'm spoiled. I am a princess. I don't want to get sunburnt. And if it rains, I don't want to get wet.
8: Yes, yes.
9: You know, so my seats are underneath cover. You know, so when we had the little sprinkles, which never got to the first turn, they happened in the fourth turn. The only thing that causes a problem for me over the years is those few years that we actually had lightning in the area.
8: Ooh,
9: if
8: yeah.
9: They got lightning in the area, you got to try to figure out how 350,000 people are going to get under the stands.
8: It's a nightmare.
9: Oh, it's a total
8: wow.
9: Nightmare when they make you clear the stands, because if it's just raining, our seats, we don't leave our seats. But, you know, a couple of years ago, they had one and everybody had to clear the stands. Most of us did it for quite a long time. And then when the lightning kind of moved out of the area, we kind of moved back into our seats. But now the Indianapolis 500, it was a fantastic, because we weren't sure all week long. 85% chance of rain. They don't know if it's going to get done. We might be removing the race till Monday, so we're monitoring all that. I took three guys that had never been to the track before.

0: Oh, that's awesome.
1: So I'm getting weather updates almost all week from all three of them. And then finally, I looked at them on our drive over, and I said, normally, if I'd go over on Saturday, the weather that we get at the race is pretty close to whatever the weather is on our in St. Louis or on our way to the Indianapolis 500. So we had clear weather the entire way. We drive into the track, and since they had never been there before, a lot of people don't realize it unless you're in turn front stretch, turn one, that you can actually go out on the track. They open it up an area where you can actually walk out there, take a picture standing on the track at the Indianapolis 500, and then go over a little bit further and get where the pit wall was at. And then they get the full experience of the Memorial Day, you know, the military. One guy told me when Taps was over, I said, what'd you guys think of Taps? And the guy goes, it's hard to imagine that there are 350,000 plus people in this area, and you could have heard a pin drop when Taps was over.
0: That's insane, but beautiful at the same time.
1: Oh, yeah. It's amazing is about the easiest way to put it. And then this year, for the first time, is, I've seen the Huey helicopters before and stuff like that, but when they started the parade lap that was going to actually start the race, the helicopters kind of flew down over top of the cars, three rows of 11.
0: Yeah.
1: And I mean, those guys were close. You could feel the wash coming off the blades of the helicopters in the seats. They were that close. And that's like I told them. I looked at the guys and I said, I've never seen that one before. Taps is always big. The celebration. Then there was one time they shot up, I guess it was drones, and it was like an explosion-like. And it had the red, white, and blue from the flag.
0: Oh, wow. That's awesome.
1: It kind of floated down. So it was a tremendous celebration, which it always is. But to have people there that have never been to the track before, it's always fun. And then it was back and forth, back and forth, back and forth. And then that at the end, you know, they bring out the red flag again, and they're going to come out, and they're going to do one warm-up lap, kind of a practice lap. And then they're going to go green, white at the exact same time. And it's one lap to see who is going to win. It was the closest finish ever at the Indianapolis 500.
0: Wow, I believe
1: and
0: it.
1: And I was at the one before that. That was 92 when Al Unser Jr. and Scott Goodyear were going together. Now I get to remember this one here as the closest finish ever at the Indianapolis 500. But can't wait to go back. I know it's, you know, 360-some days until we do it again next year. But I love going to the Indianapolis 500. And it's like I said, it's a ball when people have never been before. It's a tremendous event.
0: Yeah, really cool experience, especially somebody like you who's a diehard fan. And, you know, we were talking a little bit off air how, I mean, it really has been like a generational event for you. I mean, you talked about you went with your father and then, you know, you brought your kids and now you have grandkids that you can't wait to take, you know, one day when they're a little bit older. I mean, these are things that you'll remember as you reminisce now, taking your daughter and your son, and you can't wait until, you know, your grandkids are big enough. But these are things when you're 85 and watching the race on TV, you'll remember.
1: No, I'll be at the track.
0: At 85, you're going to be there.
1: Heck with that, watching it on TV. I remember the first time going with my parents, and they wouldn't let us out of the motorhome because the Hell's Angels were right behind us. So I do remember that. You know, and we used to just sit up on top of the motorhome and watch the race.
0: Mm-hmm.
1: Then, you know, I remember the first time that my dad and I took Matthew and Megan to the track. We're standing under it because it actually got rained out. We had to come back another day. We had to come back the next day because the race got rained out the first year. Mm. So here I've got my two kids. It's pouring down rain. We're under a little plastic see-through tarp just praying it stops raining. You know, and then the guys I used to play golf with here in St. Louis, every year we'd go over, play golf in Muncie, the town I grew up in, and then we'd drive down to Indianapolis, play Country Club of Indianapolis, then we would go into the race. And the seats back then, Gasoline Alley, had a little entrance beside it, and it was only about maybe 13 to 20 rows on the inside of the track, and it was like the old concrete bleachers like at a football stadium.
0: Oh, yikes! Yeah,
1: with the seats on it. So that, you know, those years there, and then the first year with my children as they come across. Mm-hmm. Lori's first year at the Indianapolis 500, she'll never forget it. That was 1985 when Danny Sullivan was coming out of the first turn, did a complete spin, didn't hit the wall, kept going, and ended up winning the race. They'll call it spin and win, 1985. You know, Danny Sullivan won the Indianapolis 500. So
0: awesome.
1: We were sitting right under the TV camera in turn two, so we had a perfect view of it because they come so close to the wall. But that's what I'm saying. Those are the memories that I'll never forget. And when I talk to the kids about what they've got their favorite memories of the Indianapolis 500 also. So we're going to continue to do that. And that's one of the things I like to put for my clients. A lot of our clients are not really in that area that make or break retirement. Most of them are going to be pretty well there. And I said, it's the memories that you're going to create that'll be much more important than the dollars that you actually receive your children. You know, what are you doing to do that? Are we getting together with family? For us, it was the Indianapolis 500. You know, trips. I can still remember trips that my father-in-law used to take us to. So those are the things that I look at it, is what are you doing to create memories? Because those memories will far outweigh the dollars that get left.
0: Oh, 1,000,000%.
1: Know, far outweigh the dollars that'll get left. So enjoy yourself.
0: Yeah, use that hard-earned money and go and start creating these memories. Maybe you have always wanted to go to the Indy 500. Maybe you've always wanted to take that big cruise with the whole family or what have you, whatever it is. This is what it's all about, folks. I mean, you have worked hard. You've sacrificed. You want to create memories. It's not about the things you buy, family members or friends. It's about the life experiences that you have together. And that right there is special. If you are wondering, okay, listen, I do. The Indy 500 is on my bucket list. Well, first of all, you can call and talk to Steve about that for hours on end. He's been a million times. He'll tell you all the places to go and not go. And most importantly, how to get out of that parking lot. Also, Steve will be able to help you put that income plan together and say, you know what, let's put this plan together so you can go to Indy every year if you want to. You can go on the big cruise with your family if you want to. Most importantly, let's do this income review. 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
0: Welcome back. This is the All Financial Hour with Steve All. We do appreciate you joining us. I want to jump right back into it here. Steve, you might assume that someone as rich as like Oprah, right? They don't even bother with Social Security. But the fact is, even though she's a billionaire, she actually is still entitled because, of course, she did the working hours. She put it in like everybody else. She actually qualifies for the maximum benefit of $5,108 per month as long as she waited to claim at the age of 70. This is probably like pocket change for her, obviously, but Social Security is literally a lifeline for millions of Americans, Steve. Social Security, we know, is designed to cover about 40% of income. But I want to know, is there a strategy that mimics Social Security that can help fill the income gap? I mean, that's 60%. What's that?
1: Okay, so let's look at it in two different parts here. Let's look at that Social Security, because optimizing Social Security is the best thing that you can do. Because a lot of people, you know, have that idea that 62, they're going to run out. I got to take it now. And most people don't realize that the dollar amount raise is about 8% per year for every year you delay. So that means if I started at 62 or I waited till 70, that's a 77% increase in the value of that monthly check. So I think that's very big when you start to look at it. I think optimizing Social Security is very, very important, because the average, Oprah was maxed at 51, the average is about $22,000 a month. So there's a big difference between those things. So we have to start to look at it. And that's one of our, when we look at an income analysis, we're going to bring you in and we're going to find these things out. We had brought Cindy in. Cindy was divorced. She had alimony and a Social Security check. So we looked at it and we added up what her alimony was plus her Social Security. And for her lifestyle, she was going to have about a $2,000 to $2,500 gap. So if you do that same analysis and you look at it and say, it's only going to cover, as you put, 40%, 60%. What am I going to do to get that other money? Mm-hmm. Well, that's when we sat down with Cindy and we looked at the options. One, just take it out of the 4% rule. Two, build a bond ladder. Three, we could buy an indexed annuity with an income rider attached to it for that guaranteed lifetime income. So if you're in that same situation, how much money would you have to set aside so you would have that guaranteed lifetime income? An income that once you turn it on, it's going to pay for the rest of your life. What we like to call that is a personally funded pension, because that's what you're doing. You're just setting aside enough money that it's going to pay me for the rest of my life. And if you would prematurely pass, the balance in the account goes to the heirs. So it's not like I gave my money to an insurance company and they're just going to keep the money. The thing that that does is assist in that same area of why Social Security came into play: old age survivors disability insurance. It's for people that outlived life expectancy. And you start to look at that longevity risk. Am I going to live too long? Will I run out of money? If I set aside my living expenses, I know I've got the budget.

0: bulk of that covered. So if you're trying to figure out how are you going to replace your paycheck, give us a call. Ask for the personally funded pension, how you could get more information about that. Give myself and my team the opportunity to assist you with those fears that we have around longevity risk. Am I going to outlive my assets? Give us a call. Ask for the personally funded pension.
1: Yes, and it's also going to help bridge that income gap as well. For this personally funded pension, give a call today. We'll get you all the details. 636-230-8824. That's 636-230-8824. Mal Hall has been doing stand-up comedy for about 20 years, and he says there's one childhood memory that still haunts him today.
2: When you guys were kids, did your parents tell you that it was illegal to use the dome light in the car at night? How did these veteran parents get that one around the country? Pre-internet. Did they all just call a parent, hey, tell 10 other parents this lie? Here's the crazy thing about that one. So I'm 40 years old. If you're in my car tonight after the show and we need to find something, that light is on and then off immediately. Because as a 40-year-old man, I'm still not sure if that's true or not. And I don't want to test it.
1: Oh, my gosh. I remember my parents telling us this as well. I mean, you flip that thing on and off in a hurry.
0: Oh, yeah.
1: Now I'm with him. I don't know if it's real or not.
0: Well, yeah, and you're driving. I said it's more for me as the driver is I can't see. That's probably one of the tougher things. Driving at night, especially if it's raining, it's real hard for me to see. So a lot of times if it's raining and at night, my wife will drive. I give up the wheel in that case right there. But yeah, that dome light, you're not allowed to turn that thing on. And it's not like it's going to drain the battery. I think that was one of my dad's too. You know, it's illegal. You're going to drain the battery. I think they just don't want it on. So we have a lot of those kind of wives' tales, myths, whatever you want to call them. And you know, I'm going to look at it and say, what are some of the ones that we have in the financial services world? And I always look at it, conventional financial wisdom is those things that we've just heard so often that we automatically believe them. I usually ask the question, does anybody remember the commercial of it melts in your mouth, not in your
1: hands,
0: M&M's.
1: Of course, yes.
0: Is there any truth to that? Have you ever held an M&M in your hand for 2 minutes? You're going to have chocolate everywhere.
1: It's very true.
0: That one there. And then for the older generation, I'd walk a mile for a camel. But those are things we heard so often, so we just automatically believe them. So what are some of the myths today? I talked about it a minute ago. Social Security is going to go bankrupt. Take it now. Now, they might not be able to pay all the benefits if they don't do something different. My experience through my lifetime, Congress waits till the very last minute to fix anything. So I believe they will fix it. I believe that it might be means tested. I believe that they might raise the limits up higher. But those people that are in that $1,500, if the average check is around $2,000, those people that are at $800-$900 can't afford a 25% decrease. The other one, well, your health care costs are only going to cost you about $100,000 in retirement. Well, that's possibly your Medicare side of it. Just don't get sick. Do we have a supplement? Do we have an Advantage plan? So those are the things that we start to look at. They figure it's around 172. I've heard as far as 172 to $275,000 that people will spend on their own health care, not including a long-term care exposure.
1: Wow.
0: You're going to spend less in retirement. I just ask people when they come in on that one, what are you going to not do today that you're currently doing?
1: That's good. Yeah. Are you going to downscale now that you have all the time in the world?
0: Now that you're retired, you're just going to sit on the couch and stare at each other.
1: No.
0: I'm going to go visit the grandkids. I want to go play golf. I want to travel. As I usually like to say, the first 3 years in retirement can be the most expensive. And the last 3 years, the first three, every day is set. It works about 85% of the time. I like to fly back and forth to see my wife. I don't want to drive that far. I don't think I'd get on an airplane if they said, oh, Steve, by the way, you got an 85% chance of landing in Fort Myers this afternoon.
1: Yeah, it wouldn't be good there. Yeah.
0: I wouldn't get on that airplane. So if you would prefer financial or personalized advice, call now. Ask for our comprehensive retirement plan. Give us that opportunity to review the things that you have and find out where you want to go. And are the things that you're currently planning on doing,

0: Are they already covered? Come in and get that information. And if it's not, we can shift it a little bit. Most people are afraid of coming in to talk to us because they're afraid we're going to change everything. Let's look at what you're doing right and continue to do it. And a lot of the time, some of the suggestions that we make, I hear that, Steve, I've never heard that before. I didn't know about that. So those are the things that we believe that we can bring to the table to add value to you. Give us a call now. Ask for that comprehensive retirement plan.
1: 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This comprehensive retirement plan, 636-230-8824. 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Coming up in a moment, Social Security. Some folks are thinking, you know what? I'm just going to cash in on that and turn around and invest it in the market. Is that a good idea or a bad idea? 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
4: 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It moves differently now, quicker than it did when I was younger. 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

0: 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We do have team members standing by to take your phone call right now, 636-230-8824. We saw this Social Security question from a Money.com reader. They said they don't need the benefits, but what they plan to do is claim it at full retirement age anyway, and then they want to turn around and invest the checks and let the money grow. Now, again, on the surface, this sounds kind of like, all right, well, if you don't need the money, this is kind of a decent strategy, but there's got to be something we're overlooking here.
1: I hear this a lot, and people will come to me, and depending on the numbers, most of the time, it doesn't work out. And it depends on your expectations of return. So if you sit there and say, I can make 15 to 20%, well, I don't know exactly where you're going to get that at on a regular basis. If that was true, you could probably be better off doing what you're doing. But what if the first year you do that or the second year, the market goes down 10, 15, 20%? Because you can't guarantee which way the market's going to go, and you can't guarantee returns. And I look at it to the fact, with Social Security, every year you delay after full retirement age, it increases by 8%. And a lot of people think, well, what if I only wait 4 months? Well, it's 0.75% per month. So it's not like you have to wait the whole year. It's a cliff. If you wait 6 months, it's going to be about 4% higher. And then the other part of it is, you get the inflation for both, because I get a lot of people says, I'm starting my Social Security now because I need to get those inflation adjustments. From the time that you were 62 on, once you qualified for Social Security, all the inflation adjustments get added to your check. And I look at it for the other part of it is, well, if you're still working, 85% of your Social Security is going to be taxed. So therefore, you've got a tax drag on those returns also. So it's not as simple, and depending on how you invest it, because it's after-tax money. If you do it for income, that's taxed as ordinary income. If we do it for gains, that's going to be a capital gains tax. A lot of people don't think about all of the consequences of investing in their Social Security. And I think the thing on Social Security, it's not really about maximizing my Social Security. It's about optimizing my Social Security. I know that's a play in words for some people. Me and my wife, we both wait till we're 70. Optimize is, should we start at different times? I look at it to the point that I think the most important thing when I'm working with a couple around Social Security is the lower of the two, take the money when you basically can qualify, and it's not going to get penalized by your earnings, because you make around $24,000 plus or minus. If you make over that, they're going to start penalizing you because it's supposed to be for retirement. And I want the person with the higher Social Security to delay as long as possible, age 70 if possible. Why? Because when one of the two people pass away, the larger Social Security amount is the amount that stays. If it's me and I'm the higher earner, I keep my check. If I pass away, my wife will get her check and enough of mine as a spousal benefit to basically cover what my Social Security was. So that's where we have to look at it and say spousal benefit. Because if you or your spouse is going to live past age 80, delaying is probably the best thing that you can possibly do. And I'm not saying you couldn't invest it and do better, but Mike, I hope the markets do exactly what you want for the next 8 to 12 years, because you get a couple bad years in the middle of that, Social Security would have been a lot better off taking that check. So let us sit down with you. Run a Social Security optimization. I can't do it in a vacuum. We have to gather in all the information. I can't sit here and say it's good for your spouse to delay till age 70 if I don't know if you have the money to be able to live and delay to age 70. So we have to gather all the information, put it together, and set up a plan that makes sense for you. because

0: everybody's situation is different. Everybody's situation is different. I'm a bigger fan in give me a guaranteed income versus a probable income. If I'm going to try to replace my paycheck, I want guarantees, not probabilities. And I believe that strategy is based more on probability that I can do better. What if you don't? You don't get to go back. Give us a call now. Ask for that Social Security optimization.
1: Yeah, and kind of going back to what you're talking about, it's about having that no-so plan, right? Not that I-guess-so plan. And again, with this Social Security optimization report, you're going to be able to gather that information, see exactly how and when Social Security is going to fit into your income and financial plan. 636-230-8824. 636-230-8824. So it turns out most Americans think they've got a handle on retirement, but they're getting one key number wrong. It's how long they're going to live. A new report by TIAA found that only one in three can correctly estimate the life expectancy at 65. That misunderstanding leads people to save less because, listen, they're planning for the wrong finish line, and it gets worse. The majority of those who get this wrong are handling retirement planning on their own. These are the DIYers we talk about all the time. Steve, explain to us, a DIY in your retirement plan, doing all that without a financial advisor just sounds crazy.
0: Well, the idea that I get when you start to look at it, age 65. When we first started in the industry, 80 to 85 was what we planned to. Most plans were done to 85. Why? Life expectancy for a male was around 83 to 85. But you got to remember, life expectancy says half the population dies before that age, half the population dies after that age. So they are going to live longer. Now, we run almost all of our plans now to age 95, an extra 10 years. Why? People are living longer. We have less guarantees in a lot of people's things. Now, if you've got Social Security and a pension with a cost of living adjustment, that's a whole different scenario than I'm taking the money out of my savings plan. So those are the things that we have to look at. The biggest thing that is overlooked for most DIYs is inflation. I'm going to retire at age 60. 23 years from now, when I'm 83, the cost to do the same thing doubles. If I was spending $5,000 a month then, now I'm spending $10,000. If I was spending $10,000 a month now, it's going to cost me $20,000 to do the exact same thing. People don't want to lose their buying power. And inflation is the thing that they really, really don't look at. What about market returns? What if you just happened to pick the day and the day that you picked to retire would have been 2000? Or 2007 with a two-year downturn from then. How are you going to do that? And I think those are the things that you need to look at. And I believe that creating an income stream is the biggest question that most people don't have the answer to. How are you going to replace your paycheck when you make that decision to retire? And the other thing that gets forgot, taxes. We were told many years ago, you're going to be in a lower tax bracket in retirement. So taxes are still going to be important during your retirement years. Optimizing Social Security. And the other thing that gets left out of most plans is how am I going to cover a long-term care exposure if it happens? So if you're doing this yourself and you don't have an answer for those 6 to 7 things I just talked about, give us a call. Ask for that comprehensive retirement plan. Allow us to walk you through what is going to be necessary for retirement. And that's like I said, I think you might be shortchanging yourself if you say, I want to run out of money at 84 to 85. Because remember, half the population lives beyond life expectancy. Give us a call. Allow us the opportunity to do that comprehensive retirement plan.
1: Absolutely. And again, this is so simple, folks. If you're looking to see, okay, how long does my money need to last? Am I getting this whole thing wrong? As we talked about here, most Americans think they can, you know, handle this whole DIY on your own. Not so much. I always give the example of if I'm flying a plane and I've never taken a flight class in my life, and then you got a captain there that's been doing it for 30, 40 years, whose plane are you getting on? think about your retirement just like that as well. 636-230-8824. 636-230-8824. And again, that website, yourmoneymattersstl.com. Coming up in a moment, think about this. How much will you spend per month in retirement? I'll explain why we're talking about it in just a moment.
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1: 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So how much money do you think you'll spend per month in retirement? The new average is about $5,300 a month, or $63,000 a year. So how much of that comes from Social Security and pensions? Well, that's your starting point here. So it seems pretty simple, Steve. It can't be this easy, right?
0: Well, no, not really, because I haven't a lot of what I would call average clients. Where they come in there, that $5,300 per month is a good starting point, but that's about it. You have to start to look at it. What other spending habits do you have? You know, we need to look at what you're currently doing. How much are you currently spending before you make that decision to retire? Because I usually ask people, you know, what are you not going to want to do that you're currently doing once you retire? And most of the people say, no, I want to keep doing what I'm doing. They got more. Mm-hmm. They want to do more traveling. They want to go see the kids more. They want to go on more vacations. So it's usually more. So I think that's a great starting point. And how we start to look at it is, what is your lifestyle going to cost? If we add up what your lifestyle is going to cost, then we want to look at your guaranteed incomes. Well, Cindy had came in. And the gap for her between those two numbers was about $1,800. She had a pension, she had Social Security, and then she had her lifestyle expenses. And there was about an $1,800 gap there. So if you're like Cindy and you've got a gap, you can use the 4% rule. I don't think it's very accurate today, but some people still like to look at it if I just take 4% out of my portfolio, I'll be fine. It works about 85% of the time, but as we get more longevity, it might not work as well. I like to look at it and say, how much, if I could take a small portion of your assets and create what I call a personally funded pension, give enough of your money to an insurance company to kick on an income stream that you cannot outlive. And in your case, if you're married, we could do it for both you and your spouse, and then turn that income on, and it's going to be there for the rest of your life. Yes, it's guaranteed by an insurance company. If you prematurely pass, the asset would then go on to your children. But I think the biggest thing that most people are comfortable with is, am I guaranteeing my lifestyle? Because if I got enough money to do that, those extra dollars, they're there to cover inflation that most people forget about. It's also there to cover the extras, the travel, gifting to the children early if we have the availability to do it. That's what those assets are for. But I like it, and most of my clients like it, when their lifestyle has a guarantee attached to it. So if you're not sure how you're going to replace your paycheck in retirement, give us a call. Ask about a personally funded pension. Give us the opportunity to show you how a portion of your money could be set aside to help offset your lifestyle cost once you hit those retirement years.
1: Yeah, having that personal pension, if you will, with that guaranteed income, guys, that right there is key. This is something that, Steve, you talk about, and you help create these income streams each and every single day. And if you'd like to sit down with Steve one-on-one and put together your very own income analysis, call right now. That's 636-230-8824. 636-230-8824. Flashback to the early 1980s, your 401k, man, it was really taken off. Congress created it as a way to defer taxes on certain income, not as a primary retirement plan. But for many Americans, that's exactly what it's become. So is the 401k dead? Yahoo Finance asked Charles Payne on Fox Business.
10: I don't know that it's dead. I will say, though, that the 401k hasn't lived up to the hype. And I think that's one of the problems, right? And every year they come out and they'll say we have this many 401k millionaires, right? And it sounds like a huge number.
11: Cool.
10: Then you say, well, how many people have a 401k? And it's like 0.03% of everyone with one. So the promise was that if you just put this money in, it was going to end up being worth a lot of money. And I don't know that it's dead, but I think people have to approach it differently. And I think they're starting to, particularly like the 60-40 portfolio. I think that's a huge mistake on the 40 side. You know, 40% in bonds, I think, is just a massive mistake at this point.
1: Yeah, I mean, I just love the idea that people are, I guess, open-minded about it. So if bonds aren't doing the job that they once did, what should they be looking at instead of that safe portion of their portfolio?
0: The 401k, I think he hit something very big. The 401k was created for wealthy business executives. The tax rates when it started were 70-plus percent for the highest dollar of income. So the promise that said you're going to be in a lower tax bracket in retirement, defer. At that time, that was probably a true statement. But most of us today are in that 24 to 28% tax bracket a few years ago. And we're going to remain that. Why? Because we developed a lifestyle. The other promises that they made was when you pass away, it can go to your spouse. And when your spouse passes away, it can go to your children, and it can be stretched over their lifetime. So a lot of the promises from the 401k aren't as strong as they were there. Now, when myself and my wife are no longer here, our children have only 10 years to get it out of that tax-deferred shell. So if you've got a large amount in there, you could be passing a tax time bomb on to your kids. So we look at that. Then they talk about the 60-40 portfolio. The problem that we have is a lot of people, if you're on that risk-reward scale, zero being I'm very conservative, 10 I'm being ultra-aggressive, if you're a 3 or a 4, there's not a lot of good things inside those 401ks. It's predominantly large cap. And a lot of people use the target date funds and they squeeze them down. And they're very, very, very conservative. Why? People my age don't want to have another 2002. They don't want another 2008 when they lose half their money. So they're very conservative, so they're not getting the growth that they need. The expenses inside a 401k were very high for many years. They're still not low, but the expenses can still be high. So we have to look at it is, what options do you have? If you're over 59 and a half, you can usually roll your 401k out of the 401k. It's a non-taxable event. That way we can look at it and have the availability to invest for more return instead of everything being ultra-conservative or in the bonds. Bond replacements. A lot of times I'll use a fixed indexed annuity with no income rider, no cost, no fees, where I get the growth of the market with a cap or some kind of limiter, but I don't have to worry about it going down, because a lot of people found out when both stocks and bonds were down by more than 20% in the same year. That's a tough year for the 60-40. So
1: yeah, it is.
0: Give us a call. Let us do an analysis around where your 401k is. If you're over 59 and a half, give me a ring. Let us do a 401k analysis, figure out where you're at, and see what you could be doing with that money to increase the returns that you're getting from your 401k, and possibly, depending on the business that you work with, hit, adjust those fees also. So give us a call. Ask for that 401k analysis.
1: And again, you can get this 401k analysis complimentary and, again, custom created just for you. That phone number, 636-230-8824, 636-230-8824. And again, that website, yourmoneymatters.stl.com. We have a very exciting announcement, reminder, if you will. You and the team, you are hosting a education seminar coming up, and it really focuses on retirement simplified. Tell me about that.
0: It's in the office. You know, it's 6 o'clock on the 16th. It's in the office. It takes retirement and breaks it down a lot easier. We do talk about taxes, but it's not a full tax. It's going to talk about income, how people would do it. If you like that idea, that personally funded pension, we'll talk a little bit about that too, and other ways that you can actually save money and not have your money at risk. And then we're also going to talk about, if you're as aggressive as you can be, I got portfolios to handle you for that also. So let's break it down. Let's make that retirement simplified, because it doesn't have to be difficult, and it's a lot easier when we walk through it with you than you walk through it all by yourself.
1: And I want to remind everybody, this event is taking place June 16th right there at the offices of the All Financial Group. You need to RSVP as well. That's 636-230-8824. 636-230-8824. Get more details at yourmoneymatters.stl.com. We look forward to hearing from you. And as always, Steve, you get the last word.
0: Okay. Yeah, you had mentioned when I was talking about the Indianapolis 500 about just doing the things that you really want to do. So I'm going to go with the Les Brown quote today. Shoot for the moon, and if you miss, you will still be among the stars. And again, that is from Les Brown.
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2: ABC News, I'm Chuck Sievertson. The FBI is not saying whether an unruly passenger on a United jetliner last night was a would-be failed hijacker. Only saying several law enforcement officers were aboard that flight from Chicago to Minneapolis and subdued an unruly passenger. The plane was diverted to Wisconsin. On the air traffic control recording, a controller tells another pilot,
3: "It's actually a situation where we might have to close the airfield. Hijack.
2: And
4: is this individual detained or what's his status?"
5: There, we had five law enforcement Leos on board. I do not believe they ever cuffed him, but they were able to finally get control of him after multiple attempts to try to breach the cockpit.
2: Attempted hijacking is not confirmed. U.S.-Iran talks making progress, says Defense Secretary Pete Hegseth at a meeting in Singapore today. Rescued, five miners trapped more than a week in a cave in Laos. This is ABC News. Signing a bill banning law enforcement officers from wearing masks while on duty, New York Governor Kathy Hochul saying the measure applies to state, local, and federal law enforcers operating in New York and holding law enforcement accountable.
6: Whether it's the family of someone who's been left to die in the cold, or whether someone's had their business disrupted or their place of worship disrupted, people have rights that we are not foregoing just because there's been this decision by the Trump administration to unleash hell in our streets.
2: The new law limits state law enforcement assistance of federal immigration police. Reasons why this fruit costs more from ABC's Mike Dubusky.
7: Prices for tomatoes are up 40% over the past year, the biggest increase tracked among products in the Consumer Price Index. Experts say the spike is the result of crop yields and two pillars of President Trump's second-term policies, the Iran war and tariffs on Mexico.
2: Our Mike Dubusky, Chuck Sievertson, ABC News.
8: KMOX in the 11 o'clock hour. As those mostly cloudy skies come and go, we're getting into the 80-degree mark downtown at the Arch. I'm Ivy Lyons with the top stories we're following for you this hour. The residents of an apartment in Lucas Hunt Village are being relocated. This is after months spent living in dangerous conditions. Details from Fox 2's Taylor Harris, first speaking with resident Brenda Fragg.
9: "I had no electricity for 7 days. We've had no heat the entire winter. We've had no water at all, no hot water. I mean, it's just ongoing problems."
10: Residents claim that they have sent management several work orders and none of their issues have been fixed.
9: "You put me in another apartment and something happens, what are you going to do? You're not going to fix anything because you haven't done it in a year."
10: Behind the building, residents told Fox 2 what they describe as standing sewage and exposed piles leading towards a drainage area. Several tenants say the odor has lingered for months and can be smelled throughout the property.
11: "It stink. It smell horrible. Can you smell it? A little bit, I don't know. Can you smell it? Now you're inhaling someone else's waste. That's what we've been doing for 7 months."
8: The St. Louis County Department of Transportation and Public Works says it's working to give affected residents additional relocation options. And the man who once oversaw high school principals for St. Louis Public Schools is going to prison. More from KMOX's Michael Calhoun.
12: Ian Roberts, who later became superintendent in Des Moines, was sentenced on Friday to 2 years on federal gun and immigration charges. Prosecutors say he was living in the country illegally, lied about his citizenship to get hired, and had four guns. He'll likely be deported to Guyana when he's released.
8: A child abuse investigation is ongoing at One Metro East Hotel. Caseyville police say they responded to an anonymous report of multiple juvenile victims this week, all located at the Days Inn on Old Country Inn Drive. When officers arrived at the scene Tuesday, they say they found four kids ranging in age from 3 to 6 years old. Officers say the kids had visible wounds and injuries consistent with ongoing physical abuse. Emergency medical personnel came to evaluate the children and take them to local hospitals, while officials placed the kids in protective custody. Two women, 32-year-olds Samantha Benjamin and Katrina Larkin, are charged with four counts of aggravated battery

0: and 4 counts of endangering the health or life of a minor. This investigation remains active and ongoing.
1: KMOX AccuWeather, mixture clouds and sun this afternoon. A thunderstorm in parts of the area into the evening. The high 83, partly cloudy tonight, below 65. Then for tomorrow, clouds and sun, a thunderstorm in a few spots, a high 83. Partly sunny Monday, humid again, a thunderstorm in the area, the high 84. From the Saliga Heating and Cooling Weather Desk, I'm AccuWeather's John Furyk on 104.1 FM KMOX.
0: And you do not have to wait too much longer to get out of these thunderstorms. It looks like Tuesday will be sunny to partly cloudy, less humid, high of 84. And, of course, we're looking at the 80s downtown. I'm Ivy Lyons, KMOX News.
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3: Good Saturday morning, St. Louis. Hey, congratulations. You made it. You're here. You are at the Home Improvement Show. I'm Rich Orris sitting in here today. We got 2 hours today. We're going to be talking about one of the most important investments you will ever make, your home, right? So this is not an investment show, but it is a home show. And whether you're dealing with a repair that has been nagging you, maybe you're planning a remodeling project, or simply just trying to stay ahead of some routine maintenance around the house, this is the place to get your help, your answers. We can talk about your concerns. We can see what's going on. Every week we help homeowners navigate everything from leaky faucets to drafty windows to kitchen renovations, big bathroom remodels, additions, whole house transformations. We can do it all. And if you've got a question, I'm right here. I've got the phone lines open for you right now, 314-436-7900. Get you right in. Call me now. Let's talk about what is happening at your house. Again, 314-436-7900. And also today we've got the text line open. So you can actually text to the same number. Just send a text, put your question there, and we'll see if we can get to that question on the air today and talk about what you're thinking about. You know, home ownership is rewarding, but it comes with its fair share of challenges. Sometimes it's knowing what needs attention today, and sometimes it's figuring out how to plan for the next projects that will make your home more comfortable, more beautiful, and more valuable for years to come. So whether you're in the middle of a project right now or just kind of starting out gathering ideas, or maybe you're wondering why something in your house suddenly stopped working this week, I'm here. We've got you. Grab a cup of coffee, settle in, join the conversation. This is the Home Improvement Show. And again, we can get started with you right now, 314-436-7900. Let's see who our first caller is going to end up being today. And today, Cardinals aren't till later on this evening, so we've got a full 2-hour show for everybody today. Plenty of time to get in. And, you know, I kind of brought up a really touchy subject with your home being the biggest investment that you could ever have. Because there's some opinions out there that maybe it is, maybe it isn't. How you go about things. If you've ever read the book Rich Dad, Poor Dad, they actually talk in the book about how your house is not an asset. The broader point is that people tend to, they define an asset differently than most homeowners would. And the book argues that an asset actually puts money in your pocket and a liability takes money out of your pocket. So based on that definition, they contend that your primary residence is often a liability rather than an investment, because it requires ongoing expenses like mortgage payments, taxes, insurance, maintenance, while typically not producing an actual cash flow for you. So they would classify it not an asset. And kind of contrast with income producing assets such as like rental real estate, business investments, things that generate money is what they kind of talk about what an asset truly is. But the philosophy is that you don't buy a home and assume it's an investment. You know, you focus on acquiring assets that generate income, then use that income to purchase the home that you live in. And you base the size of the home and all of that on, you know, how much income and what can you afford. So looking at this, it can vary. It can depend. If I look at my personal situation and everything that's happened with me, and I've owned, I'm in my third home. So I've sold two homes, and it's, there's a lot to be said for what situation are you in and what situation is the market in when you purchase a home? How do you work on the home, maintain the home, improve the home? What do those investments cost you, and how can you get those accomplished plays another big role. So I could say from a personal experience, my first home was an investment, and I did walk out the door with extra money, and helped me get into my next home. So, but in that home, you got to remember I'm in this industry. I did a lot of work to this home, and I did it myself. So I put in different floors, I drywalled stuff, I painted, I really improved upon this first starter home. And we bought it in a market where the market was a little bit down, so the house was less. And then when we sold, we were in a better market, and it sold for more, and all the values grew. And so I got into my next house, and we lived there for about 15, 16 years, something like that. And I sold that house in the down market that I bought the first house in. So I paid $172,000 for my second home. I sold it like 16 years later for like $184,000. And when I did my taxes at the end of that year and put all the information in from my home, from the purchase and the selling and everything, TurboTax said to me, had just brought up this statement, "Hey, congratulations, you lost $6,000 on the sale of your home." It cost me $6,000 to live there for 15, 16 years. I literally financially made no money. Now, of course, I was there a long time, so my loan got paid down, so I walked out the door with some money, but it was all money that I had spent to get there. And I had actually spent $6,000 more than I had walked out the door with in order to have the home. So that wasn't much of an investment, or if it was an investment, it was a losing investment that gained me nothing. So that's not great. But now, the house I'm in now, it was a foreclosure. That's why we jumped on it. We got it at a low price in a low market. So if I could sell my house right now, wow, okay, I've got one hell of an investment now. But again, I did the same thing. I got to buy it lower. It was foreclosed on, so it was like a bidding thing. I won the house, and we've done a lot of work to the house. I've put thousands of dollars into this house, finishing the basement, just all kinds of work. We've done new kitchen countertops and painted kitchen cabinets, and we've painted the whole house, and we've done landscaping outside, and believe me, when I first got in and was doing a bunch of the outside, that's how I met a lot of neighbors, because they were like, wow, I'm so glad this is starting to look better, right? They're like, thank goodness somebody's actually doing something. And I started doing the outside and the landscaping and stuff sooner than I had originally planned to, but it was also because as I was working on the inside, I was seeing a lot of insects, and we were having just a lot of issues. We had a snake that was living out in the landscape. When I, you know, they did nothing with the mulch for probably 10 years. And when I pulled the mulch back, it was like a breeding ground for every type of insect in the world. So I quickly shifted my focus to kind of secure the house from the outside and make it better. And my wife certainly appreciated me getting rid of the snake. That's a fact. So making that better, meeting the neighbors, doing all of that. But I've put a lot into it, but I'm going to get out more than I put into it. But I also got to do this work myself. So like, you know, last fall I was talking about doors I was installing. I put in 4 new doors around my house, and I didn't put them in because I just thought they'd look better and work better and I wanted something different. It was because these were builder grade doors and they had issues, and this was more of a maintenance concern than it was just we wanted something better. Now we picked something better with some blinds in the glass, and so we got to get rid of the little curtain things on the glass doors, and that was really nice. But when I did these doors, I had a friend of mine that works in the industry helped me install them. He did some of the siding work and the flashing and wrapping work for me. And so I'm telling you, I got to install these doors for probably 30% what you might have those doors installed for by any type of company out there. So that's an advantage to that investment. And if you can't do that, then all of a sudden, yeah, your home is becoming a liability because you have to pay other people to do these things and you got to pick and choose. And if you do nothing, if you do absolutely nothing, you just stay there and you just live there, by the time you're done and you go to sell it, it's going to be so diminished that you're going to get way less. And again, it's going to be a liability again. So whether your house is the best investment or not, whether you walk out of it with money, the point, I think, of a lot of this is make it comfortable, make it what you want, enjoy it, enjoy what you're doing, enjoy where you're living, and have a good time, because that really means probably more in the end than everything else that you're trying to figure out, accomplish, and all of that. So we can get into more of this stuff here in just a little bit, but we're going to take a quick break here. But don't forget, hey, you can text, you can call, get your questions in, get your conversation in. What is going on around your house? I'd love to find out. And you can call in 314-436-7900 or text. Let me know what's going on, and we'll see if we can help you out right after this. We'll be back.
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2: 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Once again, Rich Orris.

0: Here you have it. Here you are. You're at the Home Improvement Show. Rich Orris here for you and ready to help see what's going on. Don't forget, text, call, let me know what's happening. You can get a hold of me at 314-436-7900. And I know it's a really beautiful day. There's probably a lot going on. We've had a little bit of rain and kind of put off cutting the grass a little bit. So I know there's probably a lot of people out there I was looking at mine this morning, like, boy, I think this afternoon might just be the time to get that grass cut and get into some of these exterior projects. What's on that honey-do list? Again, don't forget 314-436-7900. Put you in here with me. But let's touch on another financial part of a home that a lot of clients that I talk with are kind of stuck in. And I am, again, this is another little personal same situation. I am stuck in the exact same situation because now that the market grew so much and homes got so much more valuable through COVID and beyond, and they might have started to balance a little bit, but I mean, I'm talking a little bit. Home values are still really, really up there, and when that happens, then typically so do interest rates. So these interest rates, they're up there too. They're higher than they've been in quite a long time. And actually, the interest rate on my first home was a special rate, a first-time home buyer rate, and it was twice what my interest rate is right now. So we've got a lot of people stuck in this interest rate where they're like, oh, wow, I don't want to get rid of 2.9 or 3.3% or something like that. And these loans are 6 to 7% or even 8% or something for houses sometimes. So yeah, you're kind of looking at that going, and I'm in the same situation. It's like, okay, so what am I doing here? Because if I do sell my house and I do get the money, the investment, everything out of it, that's extra from the value growing and all the work I did and getting the house for a good price. Now I got to go and try and buy something else. And even with some of that money to go towards it, you end up with a loan and now your interest rate has doubled or so. So now all of a sudden you're like, I'm coming out of it with the same house payment that I had with the bigger house. So we're kind of stuck in this little spot of like, do we want to pay the same house payment for half the house? And so what do we do with that? And I see a lot of clients in this situation, and it has brought a lot of people to decide to remodel their house, to fix their house up, to make it a place that they want to stay. And you can use some of your own funds and not have to pay interest on that. Or if it kind of grows and you need a portion of it, well, if you get a loan that's, say it's even a higher interest rate, say it's like 9%, but you're only loaning $40,000 to get enough to get to the project that makes you comfortable and love your home and decide to stay in your home for the next 10, 15 plus years, well, you're going to pay less in interest on that 40 at a higher rate than if you did the entire house, 400, 500,000 at 6 or 7%. You're going to have a lot more interest on that bigger amount, even if it's a slightly lesser rate. So even getting some financing to get into these projects to make you comfortable is a good decision. And if you're staying in your home for the long term and you get a great company that does great work, then yeah, you can really have a great outcome that makes you happy, that makes you want to stay there, makes you love your house again, and really puts you in a good position to be where you're at and not have to worry about it. And as we get older and as we retire and looking at the home that you're in, I haven't met a whole lot of other clients that are in the later stages that are kind of looking at it the same way. It's a better financial decision if you can stay where you are and work with it, than trying to go and find something different, buy something different, or go to an assisted living facility or anything like that. I've got people that literally add a master kind of bathroom addition that gets them a bathroom on the first floor of the house, keeps them in the house. And if they have a low interest rate, a low payment, or if the house is paid off because you've been there long enough and you got it paid off and you can get that, then it just saves you so much in the end. And we've compared a lot to assisted living facilities. And I've spoken with clients that I've heard them, they go to these retirement homes that have a first off like $1 million buy-in. I've heard a lot that were, you know, it's going to be $6,000 a month. I mean, you're talking that alone, that's $72,000 a year. If you did a job that cost $144,000 and you stayed in your home for 2 years, you're at the break even point. With that much investment, you've literally broken even from going to that facility that's $6,000 a month. So I've seen that happen often too, because then say you make it 3 years or 4 years, you put in a chairlift so you can get from the ground level up, or you do things and you invest to keep yourself there. And it's less of an investment a lot of times than it is the alternative. You get a bathroom done and you get a walk-in shower, and it costs more because they got to work on the subfloor and they got to do a whole lot more to get that zero entry shower, but you've got that $6,000 a month that maybe you were going to do to pay for that and to get to that break-even point and then beyond. So staying where you're at is also, if you can do it safely and invest in products and situations that keep you there safely, it's a great thing. And it's a great financial thing for you too, to stay there and keep that stability and keep those payments down. And basically that home becomes less and less of a liability and more of an asset if you're getting to stay there very long term. So that's always been a really great decision for everybody too. But hey, we're going to get into our middle hour break here. I do want to remind everybody, when you get done out there, you get done cutting that grass and you have some time and you're looking around the house and you're trying to figure out exactly what to do next, I'm your man. I'm here for you. I can help you out. You can text in a question. You can call in a question. Let's have a conversation about what you're seeing, what you're doing, and what's next on your list. 314-436-7900 gets me right here today. We're going to jump into our middle hour break. We'll have more home improvement right after this.
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0: All right, here we go, here we go. KMOX Home Improvement Show for you here today. Got a lot going on, got a lot we could talk about. Don't forget, you can text in, you can call in, 314-436-7900. Finds me right here. And we've got our friend Patty on the line, has a question, I believe, about a shower. Patty, are you with us? Can you hear me?
15: I sure am. I have a quick question. I want to update my bathroom, but I don't want to redesign it. Uh-huh. I just want to take out plastic inserts in the shower, and it's a roll-in shower. So a walk-in, whatever, and I want to take out the plastic inserts. What would you recommend using as new material for that?
0: Okay, so so it's kind of like a one-piece kind of unit right now?
15: Actually, I think there's three pieces. It's like a
0: okay.
15: In the seam. So, yeah, it's more than one.
0: Okay.
15: It's more than one piece.
0: Okay, but it's kind of like one of those fiberglass kind of you can push on the walls. Okay, gotcha. So how old is your home?
15: Oh, this was done since my home was originally built. So this was an add-on feature.
0: Uh-huh.
15: So it's approximately, I would say that bathroom is probably 15 years old.
0: Okay.
15: It's not that old.
0: Okay.
15: Yeah.
0: Yeah, no, that's good, because it should be drywall and all that. Yeah.
15: Yeah, I want to change the look. I don't want the plastic insert any longer.
0: Yes. So there is a couple things you can do. And I'm guessing it's just a shower, right? You're not looking to put in a bathtub, or is it a tub?
15: No, it's just a shower.
0: Yeah.
15: Again, it's a nice roll-in for a wheelchair. Shower.
0: Okay.
15: So it's a special special, and I don't want to ruin it either.
0: Okay.
15: It's coming handy for other other purposes for other people, so it's worked out really well to have.
0: Yeah, so in that instance, and wanting to keep that role in, I would guide you towards a product called Onyx. And Onyx is the name of the company that makes the product. It's not like Onyx, the actual natural material that they make countertops and things like that out of, but it's a similar product to the old cultured marble that kind of went out of style. It's made a little better. It has a lifetime warranty that goes with the finish and all of that on it. So it's durable and holds up really well. And they will have a shower floor, like a shower base, that is a low profile to step in. It's very, very low. It's like an inch or something when the bathroom's done. And they also make a little ramp that you could buy, like a little like 4-inch kind of ramp piece that will match the material and the color and everything of that shower base and make it where you could roll into it. So you
15: yeah,
0: can,
15: I have that already.
0: You can keep
15: I
0: that feature. Yeah. And then you can use either the same Onyx wall panels around the wall, and they have some really nice colors and speckly patterns, kind of looks sort of granite-y. Or you could consider just tiling the walls, too. It just depends on the look you're after, how much maintenance are you after. The Onyx material is extremely low maintenance and very easy to clean.
15: How much more expensive is it versus like using a tile?
0: The Onyx material will be a little bit less than a tile install. The tile takes a little bit more labor to install, and the tile also, depending on who's building the shower, the tile also really requires a better backing material that costs a little bit more than the wall panel covering the whole wall requires, so that kind of helps save a little bit on that project also. So the Onyx will definitely be some amount less than doing the ceramic tile or porcelain tile on your shower walls.
15: Where do you go for that product?
0: Well, so if you're after like a kind of a DIY situation, you can, I believe Home Depot sells Onyx. Not sure about Lowe's, but I've seen it at Home Depot. And it's an ordering process. You got to kind of know what you're doing because You
15: no,
0: purchase
15: I'm not going to do it. I'm going to have to source out a contractor to do it.
0: Yeah. So you're just looking for a company that's good with that Onyx material, that's used it a lot and does those showers all the time. So,
15: right. Okay.
0: Yeah. So we at Mosby Building Arts, we can do just the shower. We don't have to remodel the entire bathroom. And we put in that Onyx product all the time. So Mosby Building Arts could be a good starting point and at least a good conversation for you to have to kind of figure out where you're going.
15: Okay. That sounds like a good idea.
0: Okay.
15: All righty. Thank you so much.
0: Yeah, you're very, very welcome. And anybody out there, you're looking for something like that, and for you, Patty, if you're to get to Mosby, you can look us up online and go to our website at callmosby.com, callmosby.com, or you can just give us a call during the week, 314-909-1800, and you can talk to them and see what you're after. They could set you up with either myself or one of our other consultants. We got a lot of them that remodel bathrooms and do bathrooms in our Right Bath program. So they can set you up with a consultant to come out, take a look and talk about that. And that's what I do every day, is not just bathrooms and not just shower. I'm personally more of a well-rounded gamut where I look at exteriors. I look at exterior remodeling. I look at issues on homes. I look at remodeling the inside, bathrooms and kitchens and general remodeling, and I also room additions and everything. So I kind of cover everything from a small repair exterior projects all the way through full design build. Let's get architecture and some designing involved and figure out like a room addition or some kind of project like that for you. So, and I run around every day and I meet people and I see people and we talk about all these different kinds of projects. We talk about how to install things differently, properly, the best way. We talk about the differences in what's kind of standard for the industry and what's a little different with how a good qualified company or a company like Mosby Building Arts is going to look at that situation differently and kind of say, okay, well, here's different ways that this could be done. There's different ways to install replacement windows. Siding, I just had one a couple days ago with siding on the house where it's a wood siding. Now it's got brick on the bottom half and wood siding above that goes around the windows, and it's a little bit older home, probably 50s, 60s, something like that. The wood siding's got some rot at the bottom. They've got kind of like a trim piece and drip edge on capping kind of on top of that brick. It's been caulked several hundred times, it seems like. It's got some rot. It's got paint peeling. It's got issues. And we had a really good detailed conversation about the different ways where a lot of, you know, single line siding companies, and including Mosby, we could do the same thing, is just basically you put siding over top of that siding and you use a deeper J channel that runs around. You put in like a foam board that kind of gives you a flatter surface to nail to, or at least to follow. So it's like this folding foam board. And so you put that in there, and then you put your vinyl siding right on top of everything. And that's really not the best thing for the wood behind there rotting. If water gets behind there, if you do any metal flashing, it's hard to say that it's really going to work the best way that it should. Sometimes it might. Sometimes you could end up with problems. So it's really a warranty thing against if you do it like that. What kind of workmanship warranty do you get and what's all included? Or if you strip all that off, if you get rid of all that siding, you get rid of all that caulk, the rotted piece of trim at the bottom, you install new flashings that go over top of that brick and up the wall, and you wrap the wall and you flash around the windows and you really dry this thing in, and then you do your surface mount. Now my vinyl siding makes my house look really nice, but all that protection is in the back. It's about three times the amount of work. Basically comes with probably about three times the amount of investment to get it done because it's three times the amount of work, and you get a better product, a better warranty, and you can get a longer warranty that includes more things. So, hey, when we come back, maybe we'll touch here a little bit into warranties and see what do they deliver, what are they after, what should you watch out for when talking to a company and discussing their workmanship warranties. How do you get what's right in that and make sure that you have the right thing? So we can touch on that and several other things. And of course, we can always touch on your phone calls, 314-436-7900. Text, call, get with me. We'll see if we can help you out. We're going to take a quick break, but don't go anywhere. Don't touch that dial. We'll have more home improvement right after these messages. 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
2: 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Once again, Rich Orris.
0: Only the last segment of this hour. We've got a full another hour coming at you after this. So, hey, get with me. Let's see what's going on. Let's see what's happening at your house. 314-436-7900. You can call in, have a conversation, or text in, and we'll see if we get to your question on the air and just listen up and hear that answer. So speaking of that, let's get to BJ. Has a question for us. See what's going on there. Hey, BJ, you there?
1: Yes, I am. Quick question. You were talking about showers.
0: Yeah.
1: And a number of years ago, I shower put in a master bath, and they used a nice clear seal to seal, I believe it was Onyx, but I'm not positive, to seal the base to the actual floor, I mean the wall to the floor.
0: Uh-huh.
1: And now I've developed just a couple, and it's dark spots underneath it. I'm assuming it's some kind of mold, and I heard that there was some kind of spray or application you could put on to kill that. Is that true, or do I need to dig up that chunk of sealer?
0: So that is kind of both true and false, because if it's simply on the surface, then yes, like a shower cleaner, a cleaner that gets rid of soap scum and mold and mildew and stuff is definitely can clean that up and get that right off of there. The issue is that you will definitely have areas where it's kind of embedded inside of the caulk. And yeah, so
1: that's, I believe, what I have. Is that right? The other. Right?
0: Yeah. Yeah. And if it's like that, then it's just time to cut it out, completely clean it up, and just re-caulk. And depending on how much you use the shower, how wet you leave it when you're done, that kind of guides how often you need to re-caulk because of that. It's definitely something that it wouldn't surprise me if you needed to re-caulk that shower every 5 years ish or something like that because of that happening. And the caulks that you use, you're going to find them and it'll say mold resistant. Well, it just means it's resistant to it. It doesn't mean it'll never get it.
1: Gotcha.
0: Yep. So I think you're into a re-caulking there.
1: Okay. Thank you very much. Appreciate it.
0: All right. No problem, BJ. Let's jump over to Craig, see what's happening there. Craig, can you hear me? Oh, hang on. We got you, Craig.
3: There we go. I've got a modular home set on a basement with a stairwell going down that currently does not have sidewalls. Okay. And anchoring them to the concrete floor, no problem there. I know how to do that. How can I anchor them to the steel beams?
0: So to the steel beams, I would say, are you talking like an actual steel I-beam?
3: Yes, sir.
0: Yeah, so it's just a complicated thing that... You can glue it with liquid nails. I'd always recommend you can do that, and that will make it a little bit less of you can use less attachments then, and because the liquid nails will hold more in between. But the only ways you're doing that is to just drill through that wood and the beam. You can put a little nut and a bolt. I've seen. At times, people just use like the nails that you use on the concrete floor, where it's like a 22 gauge shell. Like you hammer it, and it just fires a nail really, really hard. And I've seen them do that, where the nail just barely nicks into that steel enough to hold it while the glue sets up.
3: Okay.
0: Is basically what they're doing, but definitely have liquid nails to it, and then you can just do a quarter inch nut and bolt too. Is probably the in a really good steel drill bit, you might need a couple of them because that steel I-beam is going to be pretty thick.
3: All righty. Well, I appreciate it.
0: Hey, no problem. Thanks for the call, Craig. Appreciate everybody calling in. And you know, a lot of DIY work out there, and it's like myself, like I was talking about. It helps you get things done, helps you with your investment because you're not paying. You know, it's more a labor of love than a labor rate. And how good are they? Do they need to be licensed for like electrical and plumbing and different things? Just makes everything more expensive. So the more you can fix, repair, dress up, and get done yourself, the better off you're going to be financially with that return on investment. The whole name of the game is trying to spend as little as possible. Well, when you want something done really well and you don't know how to do it, then you kind of get stuck there with, I'm trying to find the right company. I'm trying to have really good qualified workers perform the work so I don't have problems down the road, and it starts to cost more and more, and you kind of start to diminish that return a little bit, but you get to be happy and you get to love it. But hey, don't forget, we're going to get into our news break here. 314-436-7900 is going to find me for the solid next hour. Don't go anywhere.
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2: Rescue worker Josh Richardson says it came after they used water pumps to lower the level of water in that cave.
3: I was literally about to head into the cave myself when all of a sudden we heard all these cheers and spun around, and four very muddy miners just suddenly emerged out of the cave on their own.
2: And authorities now say they will not be pursuing charges against a 75-year-old man who apparently rushed the cockpit of a United Airlines plane last night, saying the man appeared to be going through a mental health crisis. This is ABC News. Two New Yorkers who were on that cruise ship at the center of the hantavirus outbreak are now planning to return to the state next week following the end of their mandated quarantine in Nebraska. That's according to New York State's health department. The investigation continues into the cause of a blast at an apartment complex in Dallas, Texas that killed three people this week.
4: Authorities say 19 of the 22 units of the two-story building were occupied by families at the time of the blast. Late Friday, authorities saying their search of the building was complete and that everyone was accounted for, and crediting fire crews with saving lives that arrived in about 15 minutes and were securing the scene before the building exploded.
2: Now, one of the survivors of that blast is suing Atmos Energy, accusing the natural gas provider of negligence. And the San Antonio Spurs take on the Oklahoma City Thunder in Game 7 of the Western Conference Finals tonight. Whoever wins will face off against the New York Knicks in the finals. I'm Mike Dubusky, ABC News.
5: KMOX in the noon hour. Cloudy skies ahead of a potential thunderstorm, around 81 degrees downtown at the Arch. I'm Ivy Lyons, happy to have you along this hour. A St. Louis man is spending about 47 years in prison for his part in a deadly fentanyl deal and at least two carjackings. Friday, 27-year-old Bobby Lee Jones was convicted of distributing fentanyl that killed an 18-year-old woman in 2023. Officials say the 18-year-old was seeking marijuana when she was offered the pills. He claimed they were Percocets, but she was given a fentanyl dupe instead. The victim took one of those fentanyl pills and was found dead by her boyfriend a day later. U.S. District Judge Stephen Clark sentenced Jones to 45 years in prison for the fentanyl death and carjacking cases. He received an additional 2 years for violating his supervised release. A former St. Louis Public Schools administrator who went on to lead the Des Moines School District is heading to federal prison.
6: Ian Roberts was sentenced Friday to 2 years on immigration and gun charges. Roberts worked for SLPS from 2015 to 18. He resigned as Des Moines superintendent after ICE agents arrested him last fall. They found a loaded gun and cash after he tried to flee. He's expected to be deported to his native Guyana after serving his time. Michael Calhoun, KMOX News.
5: There was no warning for residents of a North St. Louis County apartment building. They've just been ordered to leave their homes immediately. Fox 2's Taylor Harris.
7: Six households are facing an uncertain future after St. Louis County condemned an apartment building here at Lucas Hunt Village, declaring it unsafe for human occupancy. And residents tell me they've lived with raw sewage, power problems, and unsafe living conditions for months now.
5: A new piece of legislation in Illinois is looking to change the state's foreign language learning requirements. SB 3070 will allow students to take career and technical education courses like advanced manufacturing. That's in place of the 2 years of a foreign language learning requirement. State Representative Amy Ellick of Alton says it's a smart move for the state.
8: 86% of the districts that they surveyed will need more foreign language teachers. 600 more positions statewide where there's already a shortage, and already at that time when she did her survey, 80 foreign language positions were unfilled. And 82% of the schools surveyed were going to have to reduce the offerings of other courses, which then puts art and music and things like that at risk.
5: The bill now heads to the Illinois House floor. And a quick look at your forecast this weekend.
9: Clouds and some sun this afternoon. A thunderstorm in parts of the area into the evening. The high 83. Patchy clouds tonight, low 65. Clouds and summer tomorrow. Thunderstorm in the area. The high 83. Then we'll have clouds and sun Monday, a little bit on the humid side, a thunderstorm around the high 84. From the Sleek Heating and Cooling Weather Desk, I'm AccuWeather's John Furyk on 104.1 FM KMOX.
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1: 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Now the host of the show, Rich Orris.
2: Welcome back. Hour two of the Home Improvement Show. We got 97.1 fans joining us also, as well as Camo X. So awesome. Twice the people. Just think about what's going on around your house. Take a walk around your house. Take a look around your house. See if you see anything out of place. You don't need to necessarily know everything to just notice a loose piece of siding or water running across a basement floor, or just inside, outside, look for stains, look at the ceilings, look at the windows, make sure things operate. And then when you have some questions, I'm here for you. You can call 314-436-7900 or text. You can text in a question and we'll see if we can get to that text question on the air. So we do have Miriam on the line, was good enough to hold through the whole news break. So, Miriam, are you there? Can you hear me?
3: Yes, I can hear you. Thank you.
2: Oh, you're welcome. Thanks for calling.
3: Well, my question relates to the basement floor in my house. I have lived here a long time with my family. This is a 1950s brick ranch style home. And many years ago, when children were smaller, we had used the basement for a recreation room and had fixed up the basement with paneling and so on. Uh-huh. But there was always a problem with one side of the floor. First, we tiled it, but on the one side, this sort of unpleasant-looking yellowish-brown, whatever it was, would creep up in between the tiles, and it looked unpleasant. So eventually, over time, we used carpeting, and when we used the basement more and so on. And finally, I had a company, a very reputable company, come, and they put down wall-to-wall, not carpet, but covering, sort of a light gray blue that looked very nice. But that was several years ago. And now the mysterious yellow creeper has somehow, this is not actually wet at all, I don't mean, but it has discolored this whole section of the basement that has been covered with this floor covering that I'm not really quite sure what to call it.
2: Okay.
3: My question relates to, number one, if anyone, this appears to be sealed to the floor for all eternity. I just wonder if it is actually possible to have it removed. And question two, if it can't be removed, could it be tiled over by my very excellent handyman, perhaps?
2: Yeah.
3: But that is my question, relating to the side of the basement that has this discolored floor covering that I would like to either eradicate if possible, or cover it up if possible. Thank you.
2: Okay. So did this floor covering go over top of the tile that was under, that was there before, or did you take the tile up?
3: No, the tile was gone.
2: Okay.
3: And to be honest, and we knew, and my late husband took care of everything, of course, but and we knew it was not really a good idea to put down a great big sheet of plastic on that side and then cover it over with like an indoor-outdoor carpet.
2: Mm-hmm.
3: although we did that many years ago, and that worked actually better than anything else. But again, that was in the past, and now the side of the room in the basement that is covered with this, I would say it is over the concrete.
2: Yeah. Yeah, that is very interesting. I haven't seen a whole lot of that, but I do know that the basement floor is definitely, it can have moisture, okay, without necessarily being wet.
3: Right.
2: And moisture vapor, if you have moisture under the floor, the vapors try and get out. And it sounds like maybe something like that's going on, and there's something in the concrete where it's bringing up something that's making that color. Because I haven't seen a lot of color come up other than dirt, from the cracks or something, out of basement floors like that. Is the floor that's discoloring, does it go around the whole basement and it's only discoloring in that area?
3: No, it's only the one area.
2: Okay. So, but you don't have the same flooring in other parts of the basement?
3: No.
2: Okay.
3: Initially, we tried to do that, but that's when the yellow creeper began to appear. And at that time, we were young and didn't know how to do much of anything, I guess.
2: But, yeah.
3: But whatever this is, it has not given up over a long period of time. And I would just, even though it's just myself now, I don't really use the basement for recreational purposes, obviously.
2: Yeah.
3: But every time I look at that floor, it's irritating to my blood pressure.
2: Yeah, I can imagine. So
3: it looks terrible, and I'm not used to having it look terrible. So I just wondered if you might have any ideas.
2: I really don't off the cuff as far as it's nothing that I've really seen discolor like that. This is definitely something that could take a little bit of investigation. It sounds like when you put the plastic down, it kind of helped keep the moisture vapors and stuff down.
3: It did.
2: And that's probably why you didn't see it with the carpet. And maybe it got to the edges a little bit, but it just didn't come all the way through the carpet. And the new floor is probably some kind of luxury vinyl or something like that that's kind of thin and sits flat.
3: Yes, that's how I would describe it, yes.
2: Yep, and so that's obviously all that's kind of pushing through and getting to that floor material more this time. And the only other thing I would say you could try is, without trying to get too deep into like exactly what's happening and how do you correct it? Cause there really might not be. The first thing I'd look for is like moisture. Is there a way that there's a lot of moisture on that part of the house? What's the outside of the house look like with gutters and downspouts, and does it slope away? And, you know, is there any excess moisture there that could be gotten rid of by re-landscaping or doing something grading to the outside? But they do make these like square floor pieces that it's like 2 foot by 2 foot plywood squares. And underneath them on the bottom side is like this little kind of rigid plastic material. And you lock these together and you can kind of put that down over the concrete and then put your floor on top of that. And that allows kind of what's happening underneath there might stay underneath and have more of a space, because you'll have about a half inch of plywood and you'll have about a half inch or 3/8 or something of that plastic. And that plastic is kind of bumpy. So, if water ran through, it would run through there. It wouldn't, trap it real bad. Doing that before a floor goes down might help keep that from actually coming through into the flooring product.
3: Well, I can see the logic of that. Do you think it is actually possible to remove what is on the floor now? As I say, you'd almost think it was the concrete. It is so completely...
2: Really?
3: It was put down to total perfection, I would say. I don't know even how it could be pulled up. And what do you think would happen if, as a somewhat short-term measure, if it were tiled right over the top of this?
2: So it really depends on what that product is, and we'd probably need to look at it and see it to really know, what is that product and will that product come up or not? If it won't come up, it might be something where, a ceramic tile, mortar, stuff like that might not stick to it. But
3: that's true.
2: If you do the other type in a different kind of flooring, then if you do the wood squares in a different type of flooring, you might be able to go over top of what's there and be fine. I mean, you're kind of creating a step into that area, but you could do a little transition strip and kind of take care of that. So, but to really know if it's coming up or not, I would really need to know exactly what that floor is or what the product is and then see it and figure out what that product is. Because sometimes they actually finish concrete. You actually sand it and kind of gloss it and just finish the concrete in a color. And it's not, it actually is the concrete floor, and it's just shiny and finished and it's got color to it, and it's polishing the concrete. So if it's that, then you would go over top of it, because that doesn't come up, because it truly is the surface of the concrete that makes the floor and the color and everything. But hey, Miriam, I got to get into my first break here. I would recommend certainly have a really good quality floor company look at that floor and try and determine that, or give Mosby a call and have one of our consultants come out and look at that and see if there's a floor, a product, something like that, that could help you out. So we're going to get into our first break here. Don't fret. Don't go nowhere. We got plenty of time for everybody. 314-436-7900 finds me right here. Call or text today. Let me see what you got going on, and we'll see if we can help you out. Don't touch that dial.
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1: 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Once again, Rich Orris.
2: All right, welcome back, everybody. Home Improvement Show. Rich Orris here, helping you out today, seeing what's going on. Remember, you can find me, 314-436-7900, direct line, gets you right in. And let's get to Bob and see what's happening with Bob. Hey, can you hear me? How can we help you?
15: Yeah, Rich, how you doing?
2: I'm doing great. Thanks for calling.
15: Great, thanks for taking my call. I have an interesting problem that I'm hoping you can help me with, and not sure if, you know, but I have a exterior garage and has the second story transom windows. The sun, when it hits it at a certain time, it reflects onto the house. There's a big wall of vinyl siding, and you can actually see it's like a moon. It's melting the siding. And, the transom windows extend all the way across the exterior of the garage. So, and every other window has a screen, or some of them are missing, but some of, it doesn't have screens on all of them, and they're tinted. So I'm not really sure what to do. I want to replace the siding, but I don't want it to happen again, you know?
2: Yeah. That is a problem I've definitely seen in the past. Some of the things that can help are one, a thicker siding, depending on like builder grade and siding and being thinner, and, a thicker siding might help that not happen as bad, but I would definitely say some kind of screening or something to take that reflection away from that window is going to be the best.

0: best answer. Now, you, the other thing you could consider too is going to a different siding, going to like an LP Smart Side or a Hardy cement siding would stop that also, because the plastic's what's doing it. And of course, if you get a better siding, a thicker siding, it doesn't mean if you do nothing to the windows that it's not gonna, you know, that it won't happen. It may not, but it's, that's kind of a wait and see kind of thing. Does it actually happen again? But I would say I've never corrected it from the window side, as far as, I don't know offhand what you would put in front of it, but some kind of screen, some kind of film on the glass or something that can reduce that reflection is definitely what you're after. Something to kind of block that.
1: I was hoping to, you know, since the whole, it's a big house that, and that's a big wall, it's like 35 feet high. So, and it's only a small portion that it's doing, all the other siding's good, you know. It's just, I hate to have to replace the whole house, you know, kind of, and it's hard finding somebody. I don't know if you guys do that, do like partial, you know, siding and repair kind of thing. And so it was, but I need to do something, you know, it just looks terrible. And
0: yeah.
1: And, but I want to fix the problem. And then I thought about putting, going halfway up and putting, there's like stone on the front of the house, like a old stone, but I can't find anybody that can match it. I thought about putting that, and that would fix, even if it reflected, it wouldn't melt. But,
0: yeah.
1: But I can't find it, and I found a brick, but it's like $25,000 to, you know, do the brick, and where the siding's, you know, a fraction of that, you know.
0: Yeah.
1: So I'm kind of in a rock and a hard place, literally.
0: Yeah, no, I totally understand. It could take some, a little bit of, you know, research too, of trying to figure out, is there some kind of, you know, film or anything that could be put on the glass to stop, you know, slow down, soften that reflection, stop that reflection, so that it won't happen again from the actual house window side. That would take some research. I'm not positive what that is. But we definitely, at Mosby Building Arts, we definitely do smaller projects. We do repairs. Okay. We do everything. So we've, you know, replaced one window because it got damaged in a storm, or we, you know, whatever. So we do full design build, great big remodels that are literally $1 million, $2 million. And we do jobs that, I've got one right now for a client that I've done work for years and years over the years. And he's just got a composite rail that was built out of Trex. And he's like, it's about an inch and a half off the deck floor, and he can't really sweep leaves underneath it. And I'm like, so all he wants to do is take three sections of this rail, kind of like take it apart, put it back together, and just cut it down and raise it up. And yeah. I'm going to give him a price for that. And it's not going to be a lot, you know, it's
1: sure.
0: It's going to be like a guy out there for like a day or something. So we'll do something as small as that. So yeah, we can definitely look at it and try and see if there's a way. We can definitely do something with the siding for sure. It might take a little research to figure out, can we help the melting? And it might be worth buying extra and being like, if you have a siding job to make this thing look better, and say it's four squares of siding, well, buy five and just have it on hand, you know, and then you could kind of try out a certain thing if like a better siding maybe won't melt or something. And then if it starts to do it, you've got the stuff on hand, same color, same die lot to repair it.
1: Yeah. Well, yeah, maybe if you guys just look at it, you could, you know, figure out a solution to.
0: Yeah.
1: I mean, I know it's got to be correctable. It's just, I just don't want to have to keep redoing it, you know?
0: Oh, yeah. Yep.
1: Kind of thing. And, So, yeah, it's kind of one of those things you almost have to see it to, I mean, it's like the perfect storm. It just hits it, and it's like a perfect angle, you know?
0: Yeah, yeah. Yep. Yeah, so other than storm shutters or something from the outside, block off the window. You don't want to do that, but yeah, yeah, we could definitely take a look at it and see you know, if there's a way we could help prevent it at the same time as doing the replacement.
1: Okay, yeah. I guess we'll call in your office and that's...
0: Yeah, yep, definitely, yeah. Just you can either give us a call for you and for everybody out there. It's 314-909-1800. Or you can look online too and get information. You can set up appointments and everything online through our website at callmosby.com, callmosby.com. So, hey, appreciate the call and everything, Bob. We're going to get into our middle hour break here. I'm kind of on a time crunch to get to this break, but appreciate it. We will definitely be more than happy to come out and take a look at that with you and for you and see how we can help out. And for everybody else, don't go anywhere. 314-436-7900 finds me right here. We'll be right back after this. 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
0: All right, we are back. We are back. Once again, 314-436-7900 finds me right here. And we've got Keith on the line. I think he's got a comment for the window and the melting siding. Keith, are you there?
9: Yeah, I am. Where's I doing?
0: Hey, I'm doing great. What's going on?
9: I'm a current contractor, and I ran into that problem in the years past a few times. I'm not sure about what angle that sun's coming at that guy's house, but one idea would be plant a tree or a bush at a certain spot away from the house. Or number two, use flashing on the side to break the sun, to break the angle. Put a piece of flashing down the side of the window behind the siding.
0: Oh, kind of put something sticking out, I guess.
9: Yeah, like a little
0: to kind of block some of that. Yeah. Well, kind of like an awning, or that's what, you know, the theory is like, well, how do you stop the sun? Well, you can do like a shade that comes down, but then you can't see out your window. You can do, I like the planting idea, although you have to figure out where it's coming from, because he was talking about like three stories of glass. So if it is coming off like a really high thing, then you might need a super tall tree or something to try and block where that could be coming from. Take a lot of, you know, plant a small tree, take too many years to get to that. But yeah, that's, I've seen it quite a bit, and usually we've always kind of gone, if it's that bad, we've gone to, they're at a point where they want to replace their siding anyways, and we go to something that won't melt, because usually it's coming from another property. It's coming from like the neighbor, right? And not, you know, your house is melting the neighbor's. So his is melting his own.
9: There's got to be something coming off there, like a 90-degree angle off that house for that sun to hit and bounce back to that window on the house. There's got to be something coming out like a 90-degree angle off that house, I would think. But
0: yeah. Yep. So, yeah, something to block that sun and block that angle. Keith, I appreciate the call. And the plantings was another good thought, too, is if you can do something like that, that's definitely a good idea to block that sun coming in, and that's a good thing for when it is your neighbor, if you can get something planted and block that, because that's most of them that I've seen, it's you know, these subdivision where everything's vinyl and there's a whole bunch of houses and they're not that far apart, and when that sun does, boy, when it reflects and you get more energy efficient windows, you get the low E coatings and everything on those windows, it can really reflect that sun really well. And I've just totally seen it melting, like a wavy, melty kind of shape on the wall. And typically it's like, well, we can't really do anything to your neighbor's house to try and help your house unless they just volunteer for that. So we've always taken a little bit different path, but definitely some good thought and some good comments on how to get through that. And it's pretty amazing how often that really does happen, a lot more often than you might think, in in having that happen and melt the siding. It's quite amazing that it does. But there's a lot of things like that that happen way more often than we ever really think. And it's pretty amazing what can go on with houses. And you get these situations like this, and it is tough when it is your neighbor and you got water coming over and it's coming down from your neighbor because they regraded or they put a pipe in the ground and they're sending it, you know, back over towards your house. That's why it's good to have good relationships with your neighbors and kind of try and talk and be civil and have conversations and, you know, see what you can do to help out. And that's why we come up with these rules, like for the pipes underground, the water has to disperse so many feet from your side property line, so many feet from the front and back property line. So they don't want you to just take water straight to the edge of your property and dump it on your neighbor and cause an issue for them. So we have to kind of, a lot of times, make up these rules that we have to follow to try and prevent that. But then a lot of people do this work and they don't even know or understand that those rules are out there or that it even really matters. It's not what they do, and they're kind of DIYing this project. So they think, yeah, I'm going to take it right over here and make this go away. And you just don't realize till it's too late that you could be causing problems over at your neighbor's. And of course, the design of your house, the windows, you want good windows. If you're melting your neighbor's siding, that's really is about as unintentional of a instance that could happen than anything. So awnings, getting an awning on the window above it to block that sun, like Keith was saying, maybe some kind of flashing or something that kind of sticks out that maybe cuts down that sun angle. It might take some investigation at the right time of day to see where it's coming from and how it's doing. And you know, if you bring it out so far, does it even help or not? Could definitely take a lot of investigation to figure out what's happening and how it's happening and why it's happening and trying to figure out really how you divert that. So it's something crazy out there that we need to deal with. And going to the better sidings, create other concerns. A lot of people have vinyl siding and you have that because you don't want to paint. And so then you go, because of a situation like this, you start to consider the Hardy or the LP Smart Side pre-finished. All these, they come pre-finished. They're great. They've got these great long warranties. But I'm telling you, there is maintenance to them. There is stuff you will have to do. And eventually, it is a painted product that will need painted. I've also seen a lot of homeowners try to use AZAC in contractors and stuff, too. They buy the white AZAC, and they think, well, it's a perfectly white board. We'll attach it to the house, and we won't need to paint it. And so, but when you attach plastic trim like that to a house, to keep that waviness out of it, to keep it flat, to keep it straight, the sun, the heat, all that, it affects plastic, just like we're talking about the melting siding. Well, a piece of that white AZAC trim, it can warp, it can move all around. When you look at the instructions of how to fasten it to keep it, it's like every 8, 9, 10 inches, you're putting fasteners, screws and stuff through it to try and keep this straight. So then you caulk that, you fill it with like a caulk or something like that. It looks good on the day you walk away, but typically it only takes about a year to maybe a year to 3 years before you're looking at that board and you can see the dirt, the dinginess. It won't clean off of it because it's stuck to the caulk and it just doesn't look that good. So even with the white AZAC, I'm usually recommending it's a good idea just to paint it now. and get a good coating over it that you can clean easier, because it will need painted, and it will need painted sooner than you think because of the filled and the caulking and everything sticking to that caulk, and it just makes it look dingy, and you end up painting anyway. So here you go. We got another segment left for everybody. Don't forget, 314-436-7900. Get you right in here. We're going to take a quick break. We'll be back with more home improvement. Don't touch that dial, folks.
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0: final segment here. We do have a little time

0: for you. So if you need some, you want to try and squeak it in, 314-436-7900. We'll get you in here. But for now, I've got a couple texts here that came in and haven't had much time to get to them. But got a question here, text in about a kitchen remodel. And of course, this is the probably the hardest, most impossible question to answer, especially over the air, about a kitchen remodel. But and says kind of not sure the square footage, but what's an average cost of a kitchen remodel? Just trying to get an idea. And oh boy, I mean, the kitchen is the most expensive room in the house to remodel. The things that go in it, the codes that come with it. When we often, when we remodel an older kitchen, we have a lot of electrical work to do because the newer codes, they want all sorts of things to be on dedicated circuits. Some lines need to be upgraded and on a dedicated circuit. So there, all these different appliances, the garbage disposal, the dish, everything's now a complete dedicated circuit. So we find ourselves upgrading electrical panels, adding sub panels to get enough space to even perform the electrical the way that code requires nowadays. So there can be a lot there. So depending on how much you're doing, how much you're changing, and what you want there, going from a pull and replace to, you know, a full lots of changes, are you moving things around or not? And what parts and pieces do you really need to change? Because sometimes we get kitchens where the appliances, they're like, I like my appliances, they're fine. I want to keep them. Are they fine where they're at? Or do we move them and keep them? There's a thousand ways to skin the cat to remodel a kitchen. And I have kitchens that we remodel that just the appliances, you get a high-end kitchen remodel with high-end kitchen appliances. I've had appliances cost more than other complete kitchen remodels. So you can spend $10,000, $15,000 to $60,000, $70,000 on just appliances alone, just to get them there and get them put in. So there's a lot that can happen there. There's a lot with the cabinets. If you kind of go back to maybe paint cabinets instead of replace cabinets, there could be a little savings depending on what you're doing with the new cabinets or not. So there's just a whole lot of ways, and we perform kitchens that could be $50,000, and we perform kitchens that grow into flooring throughout the first floor, remove a wall, do some stuff that could be $150,000 to $250,000 on more of a first floor thing. The kitchen seems to grow into other things a lot. So kitchen remodels aren't always just the kitchen. The floors touch other floors. Everybody loves kind of like the flow of the floors and the hardwood floors throughout. And it is a great thing to do. And hardwood floors in a kitchen are perfectly fine. So if you can get that throughout, that adds to the cost. But I know it's kind of roundabout, but without coming out, taking a visit, seeing the space, looking at the size, and then basically comparing it to other kitchens. We've kind of done that size to really give a good price and get in a range. It is very tough, just like you commented in the question, without seeing it. But I would say if it's a full remodel, you'll probably be above $50,000, and it's to an almost an endless place from that would be something that I would say to try and guide you towards and think about. And then there was another question that was about a clogged tub drain that caused a leak into their kitchen, I guess from the second floor to the first floor on their countertop. They removed the blockage, but there's still a little dripping going on. And they said got far enough into it to say the tub overflow drain gasket was not the cause of the leak. So I guess they've looked into that well enough to know that's not the problem. So, I mean, really, if it's still leaking, it's still dripping as you use this tub, you're still getting water down there. It's just going to have to be seen. And unfortunately, I believe you're just going to have to get in through that kitchen ceiling to find those pipes and see where that drip is coming from. If you're positive, it's not that overflow gasket. I actually had a leak in one of mine that, and I've seen it several times where they're like, it only happens every so often when my daughter takes a bath or something like that. And it ends up being that overflow gasket because it's when they're putting so much water that it's using that overflow. And that's why it doesn't happen every bath, every time, that sort of thing. So that's always in that back pocket of something that could be happening if it's an on and off, depending on who's using it to create the leak. That could be that way. But really, I think you're just into digging in there and finding the pipes and seeing running water and seeing where that's coming from. So kind of like kitchens always growing into other areas of the house, other projects, other flooring in here, and sometimes it's windows and all these things get added. Well, your plumbing is the same way. You always end up with either plaster or drywall, paint, fixing of other things to find these plumbing leaks, and you got to get in there and dig into them and just really work at it to track it down and get it figured out, because that water will run across that drywall. It'll find a seam, start trying to find its way out and drip and where the drywall seams are. So sometimes you could be 3 to 4 feet away where it's actually dripping from upstairs to where you actually see it dripping down onto the first floor. So it could grow into something bigger. But hey, we're completely out of time. Had a great time, had a great show. Remember, everybody, be good to each other, be good to your homes, and I will look forward to talking to everybody next week.
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1: 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Polls are now open in

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2: President Trump says he's walking away from the Kennedy Center after a recent legal setback, as ABC's Olivia Rubin reports.
3: A federal judge ruling the renaming of the iconic Kennedy Center to the Trump Kennedy Center was illegal, saying only Congress has that power. Also blocking the closure of the center for renovations, the judge actually ordering Trump's name be removed from the building within 2 weeks. Trump responding in part that the judge should, quote, be ashamed of himself and that he now has no interest in continuing his efforts with the center, saying he would transfer power back to Congress.
2: Fewer Americans are smoking, according to some new preliminary findings from the Centers for Disease Control. A survey of more than 24,000 adults found just one out of every 11 of them said they were current smokers, an all-time low. Compare that to the mid-1960s, when that number was over 40%. As for electronic cigarettes, 7% of those surveyed report regular use. Mike Dubusky, ABC News.
4: At 102, we have clouds and 82 degrees downtown at the Arch. I'm Maria Aquino. Our top story, the Trump administration could block international flights to sanctuary cities. While St. Louis and Kansas City both have international flights, they are not sanctuary cities. But many international tourists have layovers in sanctuary cities before flying to the Show Me State. KMOX's Sean Malone tried to ask U.S. Senator Eric Schmidt if he is concerned that canceling flights to sanctuary cities could hurt international tourism into Missouri. He didn't answer the question.
5: Are you concerned that if that were to happen, there could be a cascading effect that could affect St. Louis and Kansas City's economies?
6: I think that what we saw under the Biden administration, people came here illegally and they were given transport by way of airlines to come here legally. And so we don't want that to happen. I think we've got a secure border now. That's a good thing. And I think that we're going to deport the people who have committed crimes against American citizens. That's my priority.
4: Kansas City is set to host the World Cup. Many countries next month, some such as Australia, Austria, the Netherlands, and Algeria, have flights with layovers that pass through sanctuary cities like Chicago, Philadelphia, and Minneapolis. Parking lots owned and operating by St. Louis City will now accept cash this weekend through Wednesday. They are testing a switch to cash-free to see if it is something that they can do long-term. Treasurer Adam Lane says he would like to consolidate how parking payments are made by getting the parking lots on the Park Louis app for metered parking.
7: My vision is to make parking something that people don't have to think about in St. Louis. So if there is one app that allows you to pay for any treasurer-owned lot, garage, or on-street option, that's great for mobility for folks in the region.
4: Lane adds, now they will only accept credit and debit cards. But if the long-term switch comes, he would like to add Apple Pay and Google Pay. There continues to be a division how St. Louis City will spend Rams settlement money. Now another group is asking for a piece of the pie.
8: So what we're asking for is a $5 million bid fund.
9: Michael Loind is the volunteer chair of the St. Louis Sports Commission. Loind says other cities that St. Louis competes with are putting a lot more resources into attracting Olympic trials, college championships, and other high-profile sporting events. He says the fund would be self-sustaining through sales tax.
8: Let's say you'd earn $1.5 million. A million of that would go back into the bid fund to help sustain it. So it'd stay at $5 million, and then the other $500,000 would go back to the city.
9: Loin points out over time, the city would get that $5 million investment back, and then some. Megan Lynch, KMOX News.
4: From the Saliga Heating and Cooling Weather Desk for today, isolated showers with a high of 83 degrees for tonight. Some rain is possible, clouds a low of 65, and for tomorrow, scattered showers, 83. 80 right now in St. Peter's, 82 in Florissant, and downtown of the Arch, it's 82. I'm Maria Aquino, KMOX News.
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7: 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My name is Randy Cook. Each week, Greg and I sit down here and talk through some of the issues of retirement and some of the stuff that you might be thinking about and worried about. Let's get it all out on the table. And if you haven't chosen someone to help you with all the planning aspects of retirement, consider Golden Reserve. And as we go through the show today, I think you'll find out why. Greg, how are you doing today?
6: I'm doing pretty good. It looks like we're breaking into some good weather, Randy. Mm-hmm. It looks like we may be through the spring of the Midwest. I think it was snowing. I was in Nemacolin like 2 or 3 weeks ago. It was snowing. I showed up. It was snowing. And now the kids are in the pool. The weather's broken and it's kind of nice. I had an interesting conversation. You know, sometimes I get cornered. I'm like a F-list celebrity, you know, like one of those weird, like, you know, I'm great. I'm great with the retiree crowd, boy. You know, if it's bingo night, it's like Mick Jagger walking through those hallways. And I got cornered at this business thing and they're like, hey, Greg, do you mind, you know, sharing some insights with retirees regarding any advice you could give? And it's like, okay, broadest. Open market. So I'm so tired of talking about the same things. I said, you know, actually I do. And it's because I have to write, you know, not in addition to these shows, I write a lot. And one of the articles I'm writing for an editorial that I'm playing around with, I'm going to do a little test run here. And if no one likes it, I'm not going to do it, Randy. So you guys are going to be the first to hear this pitch. Okay. But everybody talks about the number one disease, you know, the rampant viruses are very popular right now in the news. You're hearing the antivirus, COVID virus, all these things. And I said, you know, what's the number one critical killer for aging? And I said, ironically, you know, I think it's Facebook. And let me break that down. I think everybody was like, what? And I'm going to close the loop on this. So I think most doctors that are somewhat in the know in this area know that for aging, one of the hardest things to do and one of the, you know, most underdiagnosed things is loneliness. Mm-hmm. Loneliness leads to mental decline. I mean, there's just 1,000 health things that you can tell. You guys can do your research and that's pretty well founded. I don't think that's an argument. But this wave of technology that has crept in and infected baby boomers is social media. And I think it's circular. Like I think everything goes through its cycles. And as you can tell, people are cycling off screen time. A lot of people are realizing that it's probably not in your best interest to be staring at a screen just physiologically, right? Like they're finding it, the stuff it does to your brain and all kinds of nasty physiological realities, which I didn't dive into. But what I did like to dive into was human connection. It shows that, you know, particularly men lose a lot of friends when they retire. It goes to almost, you know, half then a third and they stopped interacting. And it's really hard for them to do this. And what I witnessed firsthand. And, you know, if you listen to the show, I lost my father earlier this year. I know I bring that up a lot, but he has a lot of the inspiration of how I think about these things. My dad had a best friend for 25 years who he didn't speak to the last 5 years of his life because of a Facebook post. Mm. And what does it mean? I mean, everyone disagrees and agrees and disagrees and agrees on everything. Like, there's nothing so trivial as political or religious or arguments that don't belong in a permanent sentence online. And then I just thought to myself how many times I've seen my uncle, my great uncles, my uncles, my dad in a family outing, sitting on a side couch, scrolling through Facebook with his grandkids running around, with kids running around. And you're missing it. Like, you are completely missing this special, you know, interaction of life, the golden years, and you're being zombified by a thing that adds no value in your life. Forget retirement. If I can get you to do one thing, cancel Facebook. It adds nothing to your life. Don't lie to yourself. It's like addicts, right? Like, oh, no, it's I got to see my grand. I got to hear about my grand. No, you don't. Like, it's not a grandkid thing. It's a nibby nosing. I'm going to flip through and see what's going on. And I'm going to, you know, the worst vices are fed. The algorithm knows who you are. It feeds you your worst vices and then just keeps pumping and pumping. And you're the product, right? Like, that's when the reality of that whole thing is you are the product. They want you to buy stuff. And they're tricking you into digesting more and more content and more screen time. And then it's less lifetime. Jonathan Haidt's an expert. If you guys want to hear some awesome books about that, H-A-I-D-T, he's a fabulous author that is probably the world's greatest expert in social media and all the harm. He's been pounding a lot of stuff of getting out of kids' hands. I know Australia and Europe are banning social media. And I hope that these retirees take this seriously and realize this is a virus and it does nothing. It's not additive. It doesn't make your life 1 millimeter better and it takes more than it ever will give. So, you know, that's my grandstanding for my new article. If you're a client or coming out, it should be out in our next newspaper that we do every quarter, the Golden Quarterly. I will do an editorial that has research and findings and all kinds of fun stuff. But I'm really motivated by this because I feel strong and I see it real time in my life. I see it at dinners. When people aren't talking to each other, couples, older couples are just both on their phones scrolling through the feeds of Instagram or Facebook. And it just makes me sad.
7: There goes all my golf videos on YouTube. Homer. You're listening to Fire Your Financial Advisor with Greg Ehler at Golden Reserve. And as we talk about retirement, as you can tell, we talk about retirement in all different ways. It's not just about investments in the market. Yeah, we're going to handle that coming up next, but we're also going to talk about the emotional side of going into retirement and some of the issues that you face there as well. It makes Golden Reserve really very, very different when we talk about retirement planning. And we'll tell you more in just a few minutes. So last week, I remember before we started the show, you and Justin were talking back and forth about Intel and how Intel had gone up, you know, like I looked it up 200% or so. So I started looking at some of these things. It's insane the amount of growth that you're seeing in some of these different companies in the tech area for our market. It took Micron 37 years to reach a market value of $100 billion. It took them 3 days to get to $200 billion. So, I mean, when you look at that, that to me is just scary. It doesn't seem real. Is it real? I don't know. And in this particular article that I was looking at, the retirement planner said you need to have 1 foot on the gas and 1 foot on the brake in this market. And I thought to myself, all right, how? And then I thought, is that really good advice for retirees? Is this an article that somebody who's going into retirement or in retirement should even really be looking at? Greg, what do you say?
6: It's a tricky one, right? You know, shiny, big wins are alluring and they make people feel like they're missing out. I mean, Rain, if I said, listen, we're on a trip and you don't like to drive. Let's say you hate road trips.
7: Okay.
6: And we're in a car together and I'm like, hey, Randy, we can go across this bridge that doesn't look very safe. And there's a 5% chance it breaks. What do you think? It'll save us 2 days.
7: I still don't like it.
6: What about 1%? What if there's a 1% chance it breaks? 0.5%?
7: What's my number?
6: What's your number, right? Like, so the risk risk has to equal the reward.
7: Got it.
6: And if it doesn't, you don't take the risk. Mm-hmm. And when I look at Intel, let's talk about Intel. Mm-hmm. We can talk about this at length. Everyone's championing Intel. I missed out. Well, let's talk to some people that bought Intel at 55 in 2022, 3.5 short years ago. And then we called them on 2025. Let's say you put $1 million in Intel. Like, hey, I got their chips on everything. That's the future. Well, now it's worth 19. That's a 65% loss, Randy. Mm. That means if you have $1 million in Intel in 2022, you have 350,000 in 2025.
7: Ouch.
6: That's a year ago. So some of this growth is based off of loss. So we have to be careful on how we read these headlines. They may not be as sweet as they seem.
7: Mm-hmm.
6: 2025, again, a year ago, they were at 19 and they were at 55. I can tell you why some of his business practices, Intel stopped really focusing on things that made them Intel. You kind of take your eye off the ball, no different than Blockbuster or, you know, Xerox or any of those companies that, you know, that went away. In 2026, they're at 124 now, to your point. But a 65% loss. Do you think people are going to sit there when the market's doing 22% and they're going to keep their money in Intel and they're going to keep doubling down? Or are they going to put their money on NVIDIA or Meta or, you know, Alpha, you know, like all of these different things that are out there and they miss the bang? So I share this because context matters. Everyone thinks that everyone's making money on Intel. It's not true. A few people are making money on Intel. A lot more people lost money on Intel in the last 5 years. So it comes down to what risk you want. You know, the gas break is an interesting analogy. What if I don't want to do either? What if I want to be on the back of a train that's just moving at a constant pace and I know exactly how fast it's going to go? And I know what stops are ahead. And it's not going to go too fast. It's not going to go too slow. And I don't have to worry about manually making all these decisions. Because when I hear gas and brake, I think, man, that feels like a lot of work. I'm retired. Am I trying to pick winners now? Or am I trying to pick what vacation I'm going on? And I thought it was the latter. And I think that's how most retirees feel. When you start thinking about, all right, I'm going to time a stock. Well, let's make it easier. I don't know if it's easier, but it's easier than picking a stock. Let's pick a recession. I thought it was interesting. If you go online and say, what's the chance of a recession in 2026? Goldman Sachs says 25%. The Poly market, which if you guys know what that is, that's the one where you can bet on basically anything, is 22.5%. Kalshia, which is another market where you can basically bet on anything, is 17.5%. And JP Morgan, old Jamie Dimon, thinks that's 35%. That feels kind of high. That's a brave. If I told you there's a 35% chance a bridge is going to break, are you going to be on it, Randy?
7: Uh-uh.
6: One of the smartest banking institutions in the world said the bridge was going to break. Now, I'm not saying that these are right, but gosh darn it. Like the average recession over the course of, you know, history basically loses 3% before the recession, 6% during the recession. The last recession we had was 2008. We lost 57%. Yeah, 2022 wasn't quite a recession, but we lost 19%. You know, there's different rules on recessions and how we think about the market. The SOM rule is if we have 3 months of unemployment that averages out to be 0.5% more than the lowest point the previous year, that's a recession. That's one way of looking at it. Another is looking at the GDP. Do we have two consecutive quarters of GDP decline? That's another way to look at a recession. I mean, it's kind of a subjective economist thing to say it's official, it's a recession. But like my concern for all these people, it's a really long-winded way of throwing a bunch of data at you. But I think it's important to realize that I want to be on the train that I know how fast it goes and I know how slow it goes. And will it ever go backwards? My trains that a lot of retirees don't want trains that go backwards. And those options are out there. It just may not go as fast. And maybe that's okay. So instead of worrying about when to break and when to speed up and when to time the market and when not to lose 65% to Intel and when to win money with Intel, maybe there's a better route. Maybe we leave that to the Wall Street goofballs who gamble for a living and you get back to the big decisions of Alaska or Cancun. I mean, that feels like a better analysis for most retirees. And that's what most retirees should be doing, not worrying about what's going to happen in the stock market. And I hope that's what this show says. No one freaking knows. No one knew about Intel. No one knows. And that's the whole point. The takeaway here is let's get on more predictable investment trains and leave the guessing to the goofballs at the blackjack tables in Vegas and enjoy your retirement. And don't feel like you're missing out because you're not, because most people had lost 65% before they got back some of it in this last run.
7: 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All around the St. Louis area and on both sides of the river, the number is the same. 314-333-3331. That's 314-333-3331. All right, so this headline reads, millions of Americans will spend decades saving for retirement only to trip over tax bills when they get to the finish line. So what they basically were talking about here is how much of each kind of money should you have going into retirement from a tax perspective, the pre-taxed stuff, the IRAs and the 401ks, the tax-free stuff like the Roth and the taxable stuff like dividends and interest and capital gains, that kind of stuff, your brokerage accounts. How much should be in each pile? Greg, is there a percentage that you go in and say you should probably have more of this? You should have more of that. Is there a common place? How do you figure all of that out?
8: What a stupid article. What a stupid, stupid article. Do you think that's how people work? You think my factory working dad's like, well, I gotta turn down my 401k because it doesn't equal a certain percentage of my investments. No, everyone's just saving what they can save and it goes in the buckets it goes. Most people's money, that's why I hate Financial Advising Magazine and these advisors that have no touch with reality. You think a working family is going to sit there and be like, well, you know, we shouldn't put any more in the 401k because we're already at 42% and we need to put more in that after. No, that's not how people work. Here's the reality. 75 to 90% of retirees' wealth are in pre-taxed 401ks, mm-hmm. Period. That's end of story. Drop the mic. That's where the money is. So where they want it to be, well, like, dude, I wish when I was in college, I ran a 4.540 and was 220 pounds so I could play, college linebacker. Well, that certainly is not going to happen, Gregory. So I think people have to deal with where we're at. And where we're at is we have a bunch of pre-tax money. That's just where it's at, right? Like we can say that people are to come in with all these different, I have this many taxable accounts, Greg, and I have this many Roth accounts, and I have this many, 401k pre-qualified accounts. Like, says nobody ever that comes to the door. You know, the one thing that they accidentally said correctly, because that's how Financial Advising Magazine works, they get things right just by sheer dumb luck sometimes, is that there is a tax problem that gets tripped on, which is that when people retire, when 75 to 90%, if you have $2 million and $1.5 million of it is in a IRA, which frankly is a lot of, that's what it looks like. In our experience, that's what it looks like. You got 1.5, you got another $500,000 in after-tax accounts or cash. So that's the reality. That's the really real world that they don't like to live in. So then we're like, well, what do you do? Well, unfortunately, most financial advisors have the following sentence with their clients. Hey, Randy, you know what? You don't have to pay tax on any of that $1.5 million. You know that?
7: Yeah.
8: Until you're 73.
7: Okay.
8: By the time you get there, it'll be 75.
7: Mm-hmm.
8: How does that sound? No tax.
7: I like it.
8: Does it sound great? You know what it also means? It means that you can't touch 3/4 of your life savings your entire life.
7: I don't like that.
8: That's what they're telling you. That is the flip side of the coin of telling them, we'll talk about the tax stuff. We'll get there, right? Everybody wants to hear the tax stuff. We'll talk about the tax stuff, but let's talk about the life stuff. I think more time should be spent on the life stuff. If you're not spending your largest asset, what are you waiting for? The average human life expectancy in America is like 78. What are you waiting for? There's a lot of things you can get more of. The thing we can't get more of is time. We can't get more time on this world. And when the clock runs out and the spins stop spinning, hey, are you going to be there wondering, shoot, why did I put off the African safari, the Europe trip, to spoil my grandkids, pay off their colleges, whatever, dream muscle car, hot tub, sauna,
6: fancy toilet that squirts your butt, all of those fancy things that you may think about buying and have put off because you didn't want to pay tax. I got bad news for everybody. Uncle Sam always gets paid, ladies and gentlemen. It's just a question of when and how much. Just because you die doesn't mean you win with IRAs. Like, I made it. I died. Did not spend most of my IRA. Guess what? Your kids are probably going to spend 30% on tax now. Congratulations. You lost the tax lottery. Let me explain to you how and why. When you're living your life and you're retired, you usually are at some of the lowest income tax brackets. It just is math, right? You don't have a wage. So, and maybe you haven't turned on Social Security. Maybe you have. Doesn't matter. Either way. As that money is lower, you can take more out and convert it to a Roth or just take it out and spend it at that point in time than you'll ever be able to do in your life, most likely. You're in your lowest income tax brackets. It is a graduated tax in America. The more you take out, the more tax you pay on each bucket of dollars. It goes up for each bucket. Even a millionaire pays the same amount as someone that makes $10 an hour in that first bucket. And as it goes up, each graduated tax gets higher and higher the more income you have. So, when you're taking money out earlier, you're winning in taxes. The actual secret, and that's what Uncle Sam's genius is, the way to beat Uncle Sam is to actually pay the tax. Now, it has to be systematic and smart, but as you take money out, you're beating Uncle Sam, because if you wait and a spouse passes, you go from a couple rate to a single rate, and guess what? They're higher. The thresholds are lower, so you're going to pay more in tax. You could go from paying 10 cents, 15 cents on a dollar in your IRA to 20 or 25 cents on the dollar. Your spouse could pay double. Because you died and you didn't take anything out of your IRA or your 401k. And then when it goes to your kids, people think, oh, well, hey, the kids inherit it tax-free. No, they don't. That's 100% a lie. They get that confused with the step-up in cost basis. There's two different tax things there. If you give someone a house, they get the value of the house of the day of your death and they sell it. They don't pay capital gains. But if they inherit your IRA, they get the full tax bill at their tax rates, not mom and dad's, which most likely are their highest earning tax rates. So they might be in the 30s, heck, even the 40s, depending on what state you live in. So now on $1 million IRA, you could have got it out, listened to Uncle Greg here at 100, 150,000 and kept 850,000, 900,000. You wait too long and you pass, then your spouse takes it out. Now they're going to pay 250,000 and you only keep 750. Or you don't listen to us at all and you listen to your financial advisor who gave you bad advice saying, hey, just wait till just take the RMD. Why would you pay taxes if you didn't have to? All that mumbo jumbo, which is the worst tax advice ever. And all of a sudden it goes to your kids and they're paying 30 or 40%. So you're losing almost half your IRA to taxes where you could have kept 800 or 900,000 of the million. And it's just math. It's just taxes. It's not even arguable. It's not subjective. It's completely, you can figure out what tax you're going to pay down to the penny every year. So our tax plans are 7 to 10 years. We build them for our clients. Our CPAs help us look over our shoulder, make sure that they jive. We update them and then we execute them. So not only do we build the plan, but we don't just talk about it like most financial advisors. Our retirement planners actually execute the plans. We have a tax meeting every year at the end of the year to take any extra draws to make sure we're converting these things to Roths. We're getting all that money out as efficiently, as fast as possible. Because don't kid yourself, Randy. Do you think taxes are going lower? Have you seen what's going on in Washington, California, New York? You don't think that's eventually going to come? They're increasing their taxes. So how much longer can we hope to have our country's lowest income tax rates? I think with trillions of debt, I think it's a fool's errand to think that this isn't the best time to get your money out of your IRA as fast as possible and have a plan to do it so it's not reckless. That's what we do. If you come get a roadmap, we build you a IRA tax plan at no charge, no obligation, no cost to just see what it would look like. If you end up becoming a client, we execute it over the next 7 to 10 years to make sure we get it out of there paying the least amount of tax possible.
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7: 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The new numbers are out, and we'll share them with you coming up next. And if you're one of those families that says, we don't talk about politics, we don't talk about religion, we don't talk about money, I've got a story for you coming up in this segment. All right. So, Greg, we talk a lot about how much people spend per month in retirement, and the new numbers are out from 2025, so we've got them for you. And guess what? They haven't moved that much. Last year, the average retiree spent about $5,000 a month, about $60,000 a year. One of the things, though, that they did is they broke down what you spend your money on. So 36% on housing, 15% on transportation, 13% on healthcare, still no fun. 13% on food, 7% on utilities, still no fun. 3% on clothes, 3% on household operations. And yes, here it is, finally, 5% on entertainment. So I wonder, Greg, as somebody sits down with you and they figure out where their money is going to be spent, do they think that they're going to spend a whole lot more on entertainment? Do they have an idea of what this kind of reflects here? Or how can we bump the fun money up?
8: Well, I mean, think about that. That's $3,000 a year.
7: That's not very good. Come on, man.
8: $250 a month.
7: Golly.
8: I mean, you probably can't even get appetizers.
6: if you're going to a dinner.
8: I know.
6: I mean, you're not even getting the blooming onion.
8: No.
6: I mean, you're skipping on the blooming onion? Come on now. These numbers always, I mean, they surprise me and don't surprise me because I know them, but mm-hmm. I'm always like, man, the financial industry has done such a great job of brainwashing retirees into thinking that they're going to run out of money. And then when you look at this, you're like, a lot of people are, you know, sending me messages, Greg, my Social Security is almost 60 grand. Exactly.
8: Mm-hmm.
6: Exactly. So you're really not even spending any of your life savings. The 30 years you poured into working to do whatever you wanted, you're now not even doing it out of this weird fear that you're going to run out of money. So I'm going to do some exercises here, and I would ask everyone to do this. I know you probably won't right away, but I would implore you to give it a shot. For 1 month, double the spending that you have budgeted for fun. Get an extra fancy bottle of wine, go to a nicer steakhouse, do an extra trip, do a weekend trip to Nashville, whatever it may be, just 1 month, and tell me if your financial house comes crashing down the following month. I'm guessing I know the answer. Now, once that's done, let's do it for a year. Let's overspend 1 year. Do me a favor. Sit down with your spouse. And I promise you, it will start off being a little uncomfortable, and then it will get really fun really fast. All right. So listen to this guy on the radio. He's kind of a nut, but I think he's on to something. And we're going to sit down. And last year we spent, let's say somebody spent $5,000 on entertainment. Let's spend 10. Or if you spent 10, let's spend 20. Or if you spent 20, let's spend 40. And let's see if the whole world ends the next year. Because you can course correct for a year. Maybe I'm wrong. And you're like, oh my gosh, Greg, my whole financial house was upset. No. Let's see what happens that next year. Fly first class instead of economy. Go to a little nicer hotel. Upgrade to that next level of wherever you stay. Do a little extra night out on the dinner to, you know, get that sauna you've been looking at. Hot tub, spa, home project. Upgrade your car. Do anything and then just sit back, because 1 year is not going to break a retirement of someone that's saved, right? Like if you've got $2 or $3 million saved, $1,500,000, whatever you have saved, relatively speaking, that 1 year, that 1 month isn't going to change anything. But if I'm right, and unfortunately and frustratingly, I normally am, you're going to keep doing it. And you may spend double the following year. And your memories are going to go through the roof, and your experiences are going through the roof. And this life that you never thought was possible is going to be at your fingertips. And you're going to start spoiling your grandkids. You're going to start doing family trips where you're paying for everybody. And it feels great to have everyone together and give this amazing experience that your kids or your grandkids are going to the national parks. I want to take every grandkid to the national park. I want to rent a catamaran in the islands in the summer, and we want to go island hopping. I always wanted to do that. I want to get on a cruise ship and do Alaska with the grandkids or with the kids or with a group of friends or with all my cousins. Go do it. What is stopping you from living? And if I can trick you into just doing these little things, and then you can see, oh my gosh, my accounts still went up. I did all this stuff that Greg told me to do, and my accounts actually got bigger from January to January. Then I would ask you to spend a little more. I would dare you to get into that principle. It's not made of plutonium, folks. It's going to be okay. Get in there, spend and live a little bit more. And you know how strongly we feel about this? I'm not joking. We feel so strongly about this. Over the last year, we've built an internal travel agency at Golden Reserve. That's how serious we've taken this. We have a full team that does nothing but complimentary trip building for all of our clients. Not only does it do complimentary trips, if you want to go somewhere, we'll build it. No charge. Why? We want to help you dream. We want to give you no excuses. We'll do all the booking. We'll pick the vendors. We'll go find all that stuff out. Why? We want to make it easier. Not because I want to be in the travel agency business, because there's no money in it. Let's be honest. But there is a ton of enjoyment, and my clients are so happy. It's so rewarding. All we hear about is this stuff. We do a quarterly travel magazine that we build that's fun that everybody gets to be part of. We also do group trips where we take groups of our clients to different places around the country. We're going to Bahamas this fall. We're going to Vegas and, you know, in the winter. Why? Because people like to do fun stuff. Let's go see some shows. Let's go live a little bit of life. And let's be around people like us that want to go have a good time, have some laughs. Go spend some of that hard-earned money. Let's get rid of all of the excuses. And if I can do that, folks, I start to win. I start to win big because you're going to do more and it's going to be contagious. It's a it's the kind of virus you want. It's the fun virus. And then you're going to be doing more and more, but often and often, if you get off the typical talking points of financial advisors, and no one wants to go to a boring Monte Carlo analysis of, you know, derivatives and all kinds of blah, blah, blah. Or, hey guys, everything's good. It looks like you need to spend a little more. Let's talk about where you want to go on vacation next year. What meeting do you want to go to? If you know that you're safe and your financial house is taken care of and we don't have to worry about it, I want you to like spend all your time on all the fun stuff. That's what retiree is supposed to be about, Randy. That was my dream when I built Golden Reserve. I'm hoping it's coming to reality every day. And seeing this stuff happen at Golden Ticket, our travel agency, makes me so happy. I thought of this idea when I was on a trip with my kids and I was flying somewhere and I was sitting there in my notebook reading Joey Coleman's book about how to spoil your clients. And I was like, you know what? I'm not doing enough. I'm not doing enough to be different. I'm talking about spending their money, but I'm not helping them. I'm not giving them confidence. So that's how the income forecast was built, to give people confidence that their money wasn't going to run out. And then to add on to that, I'm going to actually help people spend their money because I think that's what life's all about. And, you know, hopefully, if you have questions about it, give us a call. We'd be happy to share that information. But the income forecast is that permission slip that shows people what's going to be left in 25 years if they keep spending that same amount, Randy. And I think they're going to be surprised that that number usually grows.
7: Quick story for you, Greg. I was listening to a financial show over the weekend in the car with my wife, who is just retired.
6: Cheater. How dare you, no, you cheater.
7: It was research. You'll like this. And so she's in the car with me, and she's been retired for a month. And the financial advisor was starting almost every sentence with don't. Don't spend too much. Don't do this with your taxes. Don't do this. You should do that. You shouldn't do this. And it reminded me of Susie Orman, who is always going around going, don't wreck your retirement by going out to dinner too much. Those $5 coffees are going to make you run out of money. And my wife looked at me and she said, I am tired after 50 years of working, of having other people tell me what to do. I want to call the shots in retirement. And I thought, wow. That's powerful. I mean, when you think about the messages that you talk about all the time from the financial industry, it is don't do this, don't do that. You'll run out of money. Everything is very negative. And she looked at me, says, I want to go out and have fun and I want to be the boss in retirement.
6: How many people did you see under the Atlanta Turnpike that says, I'm, you know, retired, have no money because I drank too much Starbucks? Like,
20: just not to happen.
6: It defies logic. People don't run out of money. They run out of time. Yep. And it just drives me crazy that this is the narrative they keep beating. And it's clearly self-serving to ensure that their 1% fees get more, that they get more from you, that they take more from you. That is, to me, in my opinion, the only reason this narrative has lived this long is so that they can take more of your money and put it in their pocket.
7: Well, there is something I refer to as finger shake radio. And a lot of these financial shows that you hear are finger shake radio. Don't do this. Don't do that. And this show is different. This show is saying, go out and enjoy your money. You've worked very hard for it. Let us help you. And let's handle it from all sorts of different angles. Let's sit down. No cost, no obligation. What have you done for retirement? What do you want to do in retirement? Let's get all that together and throw it together and see what comes out. If there's some gaps, is there some things that we need to talk through and plan through? Let's do that. We call that the roadmap. GetYourRoadmap.com is the website. Again, GetYourRoadmap.com. In the St. Louis area and throughout the metro, give us a call. 314-333-3331. Again, that's 314-333-3331. So one of the big celebrities that passed away last year was Hulk Hogan. And we're now learning about his estate, or lack thereof. His daughter, Brooke, was named the executor. But because of all the family infighting, even before Hulk died, she decided to step aside from that role. She said, I don't want to have anything to do with this. Now that Dad has passed, she is regretting that decision. Here's what she had to say.
21: I said, Dad, like, I wanted to talk to him about it first. I wanted to be like, what do I do? Like, when something happens, what do I do? Who do I talk to? What do you want me to do? And he never wanted to talk about it, which I think, like, any parent needs to talk to their kids about what happens. And he had everything laid out, but he didn't tell anybody what was laid out. And I think a lot of people were caught off guard.
7: Okay. He had everything laid out, but chose not to talk about it, chose not to share it. And she now is kind of dealing with that fallout. So Greg, as a estate planning attorney, this is how this whole company started. Let's talk a little bit about that. You know, you're walking in and you're looking at your kids and you're saying, okay, how much conversation should we have about this? She's kind of suffering from it. What do you say?
8: Yeah, I mean, for people that don't understand this, we started off as an estate planning. Tim and I built Ehlers Tollings in 2010. So we started off in the estate planning world. And we met thousands of retirees and obviously over the years have helped people navigate nursing home crises and death and all the things that, you know, go hand in hand with estate planning. And the universal truth is there's some like tried and true advice that we try to give people when they're building their estate plans. And there's a lot of attorneys that, you know, it's more of an art than a science. If you talk to five different estate plan attorneys, they'll tell you five different things. I'm right. They're wrong. So let's start there. Because again, I think they're self-interested. So the things when you're building an estate plan is, when should I do it? Well, there's no tried and true time to deal with estate planning, but let me give you the big thresholds. When you're 18, you should have your powers of attorney. So if something happens to you at college, the hospital can talk to your parents when you do something stupid and you're in the hospital or something happens, right? Then you get to, you know, let's say the next big one usually is marriage, right? So marriage, you got to update your stuff to make sure you name your spouse and da-da-da-da-da. Then you have kids. You need to guard, who's going to take care of the kids? That's guardianship. That's another big threshold. Retirement's the next big one. It changes everything because most people haven't updated since they had their kids. When people come to our, you know, as an estate planning attorney, most people have not touched their wills. Hey, I haven't done anything since I had our kids 20 years ago or 15 years ago. And that's perfectly normal. So it's the biggest one. The most building that has to be done from an estate planning document standpoint happens when you are retired. Like right where the good old Hulkamania, right? Like That's when a lot of the work gets done, right? You've got your wealth situated. You've got your family dynamics situated. All of that foundation gets built there. And most times that includes a living will that basically says, here's what you do if two doctors say that I'm clinically brain dead. A lot of times it says, pull the plug. Don't keep me alive if that's your intention. And that way that burden doesn't shift to your loved ones. The second is your healthcare power of attorney. If you can't act, who can make your healthcare decisions? People think their spouse can do it. They can't. It has to be named. Financial power of attorney. Who has access to my bank accounts? Again, spouses think they have access to their spouse's accounts. They do not until, because they're like, well, I'm a beneficiary. They're like, he's still alive. She's still alive. So until you pass, that doesn't shift. Healthcare power of attorney, financial power of attorney, living will are all documents that are only operative when you are alive. When you're incapacitated, when you can't make decisions, whether it be cognitive or you're in a coma or surgery, et cetera, et cetera, et cetera. Those things are super important. So those should all be updated. And when who you name as agents is really important. Don't just cheat and split it with your kids. Usually one kid's the emotional one. One's not. Who's good with finance? Who's good with money? You don't have to be a financier. You just need to be good at paying bills to be a financial power of attorney. Like there's a lot of advice we have as we build these things out. Then you have your will, which is kind of your backstop. If you forget, here's where my stuff goes. And then usually for almost everyone that has a $500,000 to $2 million, you need some, you know, we believe that a trust makes sense. Why? You can have more control. It's private. It doesn't go through probate. You don't have the probate costs, the probate expenses, the court, the attorneys. You can also add delayed distributions or different types of things to it, which is nice. It also has some other fun tax stuff. So different kinds of trusts for different things. Some trusts get nursing home protection. Some trusts get probate and tax protections. You know, there's all kinds of fun stuff to analyze at that point in time. Fun for us. I'm sure not fun for you guys. But there are a lot of options out there. And when you're getting to Hulk Hogan's question here, when you start giving money away and it's very predictable, like, all right, hey, we're going to give everything to our three kids equally, a third, a third, a third. And we're going to make sure, you know, when we have that kind of situation, is it important that you tell everybody when they're going to get their money or how they're going to get their money? Maybe. I think it's important to say who's in charge. Hey, Billy's going to be the trustee. Susie's going to be the executor. And Bobby's going to be the healthcare private attorney. Well, make sure they all know, right? Because we're going to name our spouse first, but after that. So like that conversation is probably extent. You don't have to tell them how much money you have. You don't have to tell them, you know, all that stuff of when and how you're going to make it. You can. I think it's best practice. But to me, it's not as important because it's the same rules. Everybody's getting the same stuff. It's just like, who's going to be in charge? I think that's an important conversation to have. And then you tell that person, hey, call this, you know, attorney, call this, you know, here's their information. All super important. This is as important, if not more important than the documents themselves. The documents are lame. Anybody can put documents together. It's the people that can execute them that actually matter. So when does it get hairy? Well, what if you have grandkids? You start putting things in grandkid trusts. Then we have to have harder conversations. Is it its equal share or does it come out of that kid's share? When we start doing grandkids, we do a lot of grandkid stuff, right? Because why? People are living longer and people are giving money to their grandkids more than their kids. So, or at least a portion of it. So then you got to start figuring that out. I would have those conversations with the parents. And what if you have one, you know, a kid that didn't have kids? Do they get hit by a portion of the grandkid trust? Like, all of these things have to be decided, and that's up to you. There's no right or wrong way to do it. And I promise, as long as you have the conversation in your life, it will go better. Now, the time and where you have to let everybody know what's going on when you start disinheriting or treating kids differently, I would strongly recommend not just having conversations, but putting things in letters together. You don't have to outline your plan, but hey, Jimmy, you know, and there's ways to say it. We at this point in time, Jim is not part of our estate. This goes out to Jim and his family. This goes out to all the siblings. Why? It sounds awful, but if you're going to disinherit a kid, they probably should know. And if you don't know and you don't do that, it does a couple things. One, it sets the expectation, but I promise you, they will sue you and the trustees and the kid, the other kids, the second mom and dad die because if they're blindsided, it's guaranteed lawsuit. And the only person that wins is a lawyer. If you send this letter, you're codifying your intent. It's a great legal tool so that people know what's going on. And you're saying, I'm doing this with sound mind. I wasn't influenced. I made this decision earlier in life. So when you're doing things like that, I think it's really important to draw lines in the sand so that your kids know what's going on. All of this sounds really complicated. That is why I think financial advisors do a very terrible job planning for legal. They usually just give someone a business card and say, go figure it out. Or, hey, I have a bunch of ideas. You should do a SLAT, a CRAT, a CRUT, a defective trust, an offshore trust. Like, they give you all these buzzwords because they read about them in their CFP. It's complete nonsense. They shouldn't be allowed to talk about it. They should be barred from saying anything about legal because whatever they say is usually wrong, or it's out of context, or it's too hard to administer. They don't have enough money. There's just all kinds of problems. So when you come to Golden Reserve, Ayler Stallings is our preferred law firm because I'm Greg Ayler and I own a law firm. So when we do that, we do a complimentary inventory of your assets and then we provide some direction. And then if you become a client, you get a complimentary meeting and all of your legal documents are included in our annual fee. Whether or not you use them doesn't matter. That's actually part of our service. We care so much about that we pay for it as part of our fees to either update your docs or give you new docs. Or if you want to use your own estate plan attorneys, we'll pay for them. That's how much I care. I'll let someone else do them. I'm not thrilled about that because usually they don't do a very good job. But these are the things that matter because it's the quarterback. It's the glue. Everyone worries about what to do during your life. What happens after your life matters too. And having the right humans there, because I think a lot of people try to use the electronic stuff. I'm like, okay, so is your mom going to call the 1-800 number when dad dies and talk to some guy in India? Is that the plan? Or do you want to call and get, you know, JT, Chris, Rhonda, Christy, Selena, Jesse, Tim, Anna, Chad, any of our people are all going to be the person that answers the phone on the worst day of your life. Don't you want someone that you know that's a human to help support your spouse when you pass or when you have a nursing home event? Like, that's what actually matters. Just so everybody knows, like, everyone thinks the trust matters. All the trusts are the same. All the wills are the same. They're not, they don't matter. They matter, but you know what I mean? They don't really matter. In the scale of mattering, I am so grateful that my mom had all of these people talking to her on the worst day of her life. My team was talking to my mom about all of her legal stuff and they were there for her and they made it easy. And here's how you get your death certificates and here's how you close these accounts and here's what you do with Social Security. And you have one point of contact. You're not bouncing around from a bunch of people. That is the magic of having a team, an estate planning team behind you in retirement. They may not be in front of you, but they're behind you. And it's a break the glass moment, folks. It may not seem like you need it until you need it. And that's why they're there. That's what all of that's for. And I think that gets lost. You're not buying documents. You're buying humans. And that is, you know, the real legal protection plan is part of every plan we put together. Every roadmap we have has a legal protection plan. And I think it gets so overlooked and marginalized, but it's actually one of the most important things that we do for families because I see it every day.
7: Retirement planning is more than just investments. I'm going to say it again. Retirement planning is more than just investments. And you will hear that on this show every single week. We're not going to neglect taxes or give you a business card and send you someplace else. 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
1: ABC News, I'm Mike Dubosky. President Trump has still not weighed in on whether the U.S. will extend its ceasefire with Iran. The two sides appear to be at odds over Iran's nuclear program and the Strait of Hormuz. Americans have been feeling the cost impact at home, with government data showing more people are dipping into savings to afford household essentials. With now more than 900 suspected cases of Ebola in the Democratic Republic of Congo, World Health Organization officials are meeting with government leaders in the country today. DRC's Minister of Communication, Patrick Muyaya.
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2: Hung up because of concerns over inhumane conditions at the facility with reports of pregnant mothers there not getting the proper care. DHS Secretary Mark Wayne Mullen, for his part, calling the governor's decision a win for law and order, though so far protesters have been reluctant to enter the protest zone. A suspect remains at large in Virginia after allegedly shooting two sheriff's deputies in Carroll County last night. Those deputies were there to perform a welfare check. I'm Mike Dabusky, ABC News.
3: At 2:02, we have clouds downtown, thunderstorms around the area, and 81 degrees. I'm Maria Aquino. Our top story, St. Louis police released the name of the pedestrian killed last night in the 3500 block of Gravois. Pierre Leach was crossing Gravois when he stopped in the center turn lane. A white vehicle driving eastbound in that turn lane struck Leach and left the scene. The victim fell in the westbound lanes and then was hit by another car. However, the driver of that vehicle did remain on the scene. A 16-year-old is in critical but stable condition after being shot Friday evening around 5:30 at Academy of Minerva. St. Louis police say the teen was talking with people in a red car when one of them opened fire. The teenager ran and called 911 before collapsing. And at this hour, police are on the scene of a shooting at North 14th and Cass. Now, on Tuesday, in that same area of Columbus Square, a 43-year-old man was shot and killed. Police have not released the circumstances surrounding that killing. A 36-year-old woman now being held without bond in connection with the fatal shooting earlier this month. The suspect is accused of killing 31-year-old Cortez Fleming inside an apartment in the 800 block of Gustav Avenue. St. Louis police have not released the woman's name. She is charged with first-degree murder, armed criminal action, including drug charges. A child abuse investigation is ongoing in the Metro East.
4: Caseyville police say they responded to an anonymous report of multiple juvenile victims this week, all located at the Days Inn on Old Country Inn Drive. When officers arrived at the scene Tuesday, they say they found four kids ranging in age from 3 to 6 years old. Officers say the kids had visible wounds and injuries consistent with ongoing physical abuse. Emergency medical personnel came to evaluate the children and take them to local hospitals, while officials placed the kids in protective custody. Two women, 32-year-olds Samantha Benjamin and Katria Larkin, are charged with 4 counts of aggravated battery and 4 counts of endangering the health or life of a minor. This investigation remains active and ongoing. Ivy Lyons, KMOX News.
3: A former St. Louis Public Schools administrator who went on to lead the Des Moines School District, headed to federal prison.
5: Ian Roberts was sentenced Friday to 2 years on immigration and gun charges. Roberts worked for SLPS from 2015 to 18. He resigned as Des Moines superintendent after ICE agents arrested him last fall. They found a loaded gun and cash after he tried to flee. He's expected to be deported to his native Guyana after serving his time. Michael Calhoun, KMOX News.
3: From the Saliga Heating and Cooling Weather Desk, today isolated showers 83, tonight clouds 65, tomorrow scattered showers with a high of 83 degrees, and then isolated storms tomorrow night, lows of 65. Right now, St. Peter's has thunderstorms in 80 degrees. It's 81 in Florissant, and downtown at the Arch, we have clouds in 81 degrees. I'm Maria Aquino, KMOX News.
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1: The following program has been pre-recorded. Welcome to the History of the Lou with Sue.
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3: It's so cool to know.
1: It's history.
4: I mean, it's why we are where we are now. The history of the Lou.
3: The history of the Lou.
1: Welcome to the History of the Lou with Sue. Here's Sue Thomas.
5: Welcome to the History of the Lou with Sue. I'm Sue Thomas. And this is the show where we talk about the history of St. Louis from different angles. People or places or things, and often we have authors in here who have written things about the history of St. Louis, and that is the case today. With me are Amanda Doyle and Cameron Collins, co-authors of Forest Park, St. Louis's gathering place since 1876. You guys, this is very exciting. I mean, Forest Park is an amazing place and an award winner nationally.
6: Forest Park is amazing, and now, I think I am excited to be here and excited to have the opportunity to write this book.
5: What made you guys write this, Amanda? Because you have been in here before, and it's been great. But what brought this topic to the front, and what made you do it?
7: Well, we were fortunate that this year, starting in June 2026, is an anniversary year for the park.
5: It's 150
7: years old. So with that as our sort of guiding principle, the two of us had the opportunity to come together and work on a book that sort of explored a little bit of everything in the history. It's not a start to finish narrative with every name that's ever happened, but we really were able to pick out significant events and little moments that ended up meaning a lot to give a picture of the park's 150 years of existence.
5: Well, it's a jewel. It might be the jewel of St. Louis. I love it. And just people from out of town can't believe how great it is. I mean, you could say, you know what, Forest Park, let's run up there. We'll go to the Muni. Let's head to the Art Museum. And my sister-in-law, I have taken there multiple times. She lives in Houston. And she will come and just say, This place is amazing. It just is.
6: It is so amazing, and there's so many things you can do there. I was there this weekend, and I saw people fishing.
5: Yes!
6: I was there taking pictures of birds.
5: Yes!
6: And you see people playing basketball now, and handball, and just people taking trips around the loop, around the entire thing, and It is. It's St. Louis's jewel.
5: It really is. Okay, now, Cameron, tell me a little bit about your background.
6: This is my fifth book about St. Louis history. My first book was titled Lost Treasures of St. Louis.
5: Mm.
6: I've written a book about the beer industry in St. Louis. And when was it, Amanda, where you sent me an email and said, I want to write a book about Forest Park, and I want to write it with you. And so, but my background, this is a side gig, but I grew up in upstate New York and moved to St. Louis after my college years, and I fell in love with Forest Park the minute I saw it.
5: Yep, understandable. What made you go to Cameron?
7: Well, Cameron has a background in history in St. Louis. We're both transplants to St. Louis, mm-hmm. which I think is an important point. So we both kind of got here and just got nosy about things. But he's done a lot of deep diving into, the things he mentioned, the topics he mentioned. And Cameron, he said he fell in love with Forest Park when he first came here. He actually literally rode by the park on your first visit to town, I think, right? And said, I'm going to live right here one day.
5: Love it!
7: Right? So it's been percolating in the back of both of our minds for quite a while. And we have very complimentary writing styles. We kind of like to do the same sorts of things and tell the same kinds of stories. So it worked out well.
5: Well, this is a brand new book. So let's start here, Amanda. What was Forest Park before it was Forest Park? Let's talk pre-Forest Park. What did it look like?
7: Well, it's funny because we talk about the 150 years of Forest Park, right? But obviously that land's been sitting there before it was called Forest Park for much longer than 150 years. And it truly was it was beyond the frontier. You know, it was wooded land. One of the most amazing things that I found out in researching this book is that there were and are still Native American mounds on the land that we now call Forest Park.
5: Wow.
7: And they were known to people. They were at one point excavated, some of them, prior to the World's Fair. So just that kind of history. I mean, there have been people using that land for things for quite a while.
5: Wow. And how did it, so this would have been, you know, on the very edge of the city. I don't know, think the city even extended out that far in the 1800s, did it, Cameron?
6: It didn't. And actually, many people were just puzzled by the selection of this ridiculous chunk of woods out of the way that really was a difficult place to get to at that time. There were roads like King's Highway were still dirt or gravel.
5: Wow.
6: And there weren't streetcars to bring people out. And one of their early complaints is that the site selection was going to price out the average person who could not afford
5: To get there. Oh.
6: So there was a lot of movement behind the scenes. And also, many people were just astounded at how large they wanted Forest Park to be. And it is not anywhere near as large as it was initially expected to be.
5: Okay, so tell me what it was supposed to be and then what it is. What happened?
7: Well, St. Louis at this time, so 1876 is the park's official dedication. So we're talking in the mid-1800s up to that point. Was really a city on the rise, but it was very much, I think we have some of this mentality today. It was a little bit of a chip on its shoulder. We were not an old East city, right?
5: Right.
7: But we felt like we were going to be it. And St. Louis was booming. You know, it's all kinds of slogans, the next great future city of the world and things like this. So the idea behind the park was that St. Louis needed a civic, really like large space like this commensurate with its stature, whether that was aspirational a little bit at that point or not. So it was supposed to be something like 3,000 acres, I believe, towards the beginning.
5: Gosh.
7: It actually is 1,371 acres, which is still quite large. We have to say here, I believe it's a trademark thing that we have to say it's larger than Central Park
5: in
7: New York.
5: Thank you for that. Yes.
7: It's about a 1.5 times the size of Central Park. But it was really this kind of like, if you're going to be a real city, if you're going to be a player, you need to have this kind of civic space that is sort of hearkening back even to the grand cities of Europe, right? That's what the East Coast cities were looking to, European capitals, and we were looking to East Coast cities to be just as good as they were.
5: I'm pretty amazed at how often people of that time were able to travel to Europe and come back with ideas that they were immediately attempting to implement. The foresight of these people is incredible. Okay, so they settle on not 3,000, but 13 some odd 100 acres. What did they do? They start taking down trees? Like, what's the plan and whose land was it?
6: That is a great question. And actually, the land belonged to some names that you would find familiar today, like Forsyth.
5: Oh my gosh.
6: Skinker. what are some of the others, Amanda? I know that, and there were people who, you know, there were a lot of lawsuits and court cases.
5: Oh gosh.
6: To get this land. And it was all the idea of a guy named Hiram Leffingwell, who is one of my favorite characters from the park story. And if you go to Forest Park today, you will find not a single monument in his name.
5: Why?
6: Yeah. He
5: was a behind-the-scenes guy?
6: He really wasn't, but he was the driving force behind the early development of that park, and I think they got to put a statue or something in there for him.
5: Plus, but you can't beat Hiram Leffingwell as a name. Am I wrong here? I mean, that's awesome.
7: They do have a Hiram Leffingwell Society, I believe, for donors to the park. But it's true. He people may know his name. He did many other things. He was also the driving force, a couple behind the development of Kirkwood, which was the first suburb, really, as we know it today. So he, you know, I think it's this tension between, yes, we wanted to have this park because we had ideas about what a city should be and all these things. But also, this was a real estate deal in a lot of ways. And there were a lot of people who stood to make money from the development of this park along lands that they owned. And so that was another sort of tension at the beginning was like, oh, you're just doing this so that property values will go up for your skinkers, your fourth size folks like that. So it's much like today, there's a lot of money to be made off of things that look like civic do-good things as well. And it's not to say they're not both. But yeah, we tend to look back and be like, oh, thank you, civic forefathers, for providing for all of us. And, somebody made a little money on the deal.
5: Yeah, that's fair. That's fair. We are talking about the history of Forest Park on its 150th anniversary with Amanda Doyle and Cameron Collins, co-authors of Forest Park, St. Louis's Gathering Place Since 1876. Coming up next, I want to know about the opening. How did that go? It's all coming up on the History of the Lou with Sue.
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5: Welcome back to the History of the Lou with Sue. I'm Sue Thomas, and this show is so fun. Today, I am learning about the 150th anniversary of Forest Park, and Amanda Doyle and Cameron Collins are here. They wrote a book called Forest Park, St. Louis's Gathering Place Since 1876, and we've been talking about it. We already have pointed out what's important, and that is we are bigger than Central Park. But let's talk about it. So it's the 1800s, and we're coming up with a park. It's difficult. The first idea was 3,000 acres. It's now shrunk down to 13.

0: What is it? 13? How
1: 1371.
0: Many? 1371. 1371. How is it going? Do we have a big opening? How does Forest Park get kicking?
1: So after all the machinations that Cameron mentioned, sort of the back and forth with landowners and convincing people this was a good idea and that the location was a good idea, the Missouri State Legislature actually had to pass a statute to enable the creation of the park. It required land things, it required bonds, all kinds of, you know, all the things that go into making something happen that looks simple on the surface. And at the time that the state passed this enacting legislation, it also provided for the development of two other large parks in St. Louis, which I don't know if most people know, but both O'Fallon Park on the city's north side and Carondelet Park on the south side came along with Forest Park. So it was a triple deal.
0: Yeah, that's very interesting. And parks were just becoming a thing, were they not?
1: Right. I mean, the city was thought of as this, you know, smog and soot-filled hellhole where people were stacked up on top of each other. And the idea was coming around that maybe this was not the most healthful way to live.
0: Right.
1: And people might need an escape to where they could breathe the air and, you know, just get out of the mayhem. But everything did eventually pass. The park went into a phase of development, and on June 24th in 1876, the park held its official opening day.
0: What did that look like, you guys?
1: It looked like 50,000 people.
0: 50,000 people.
1: Which is quite a lot,
0: cow,
1: considering the city's population was about 350,000.
0: Wow.
1: So that's a big chunk. They timed it to occur when the Democratic National Convention was in town. So all of the delegates who were downtown were offered the chance to come out to the park as well. They unveiled a statue in the park, which is still there, of Edward Bates.
0: Where is that one?
1: It's kind of catty corner from the Chase.
0: Okay, gotcha.
1: And, you know, that was the first. I mean, if we think of Forest Park now, I don't know if a lot of everyone does. Everyone thinks of the park in their own way, but there are quite a few public monuments, statuary, things like that. So Bates was the first right there on the corner. And it really was, you know, a hot summer day party is what it turned into.
0: So it's broiling hot, I assume, because it's St. Louis. And if people have come, how did they even get there, Cameron? Are they taking buggies? What's happening?
2: Yeah, well, actually, that's right where Edward Bates's statue is today. That became a famous intersection because that was one of the first streetcar pavilions that, you know, where people would disembark. And then, but you look at the park today and you see the Victorian footbridge that's still in
0: there.
2: Yes. That's how people would get into the park from the streetcars. But it took a while to get to that point. As I mentioned earlier, at first people complained because, you know, you had to take a buggy.
0: Yeah.
2: There was no streetcar lines, in the early years. And, when they finally had those in place, you know, the regular fella and his family could come to the park
0: and hang out for the day, mm-hmm, or whatever.
2: Mm-hmm.
0: Now, did we put this park together for the purpose of the 1904 World's Fair, or was it a separate issue, or were they kind of simultaneous?
2: It was separate.
0: The
2: World's Fair came later. And of course, that's another, we have that fun little history with Chicago where, you know, we played a hand in, you know, also we stole the Olympics from them as
0: well. Yes, we did.
2: But yeah, the fair came later. And also, I want to mention that the Forest Park was never, in the beginning, the definitive place to put the fair. That was debated as well.
0: Oh, really?
2: Mm-hmm.
0: Okay.
2: They even I believe Carondelet Park was considered World's Fair.
0: Oh, it is not nearly big enough.
2: Yeah.
0: Yeah.
2: And what I love about Forest Park in the fair is for many years when I first moved here, is really the fair happened in the western half of the park. That eastern half, that
0: it was, by Bates,
2: it was still a regular, calm park.
0: Oh, you're kidding.
2: Where people could come and enjoy the park without being at the fair.
0: Wow.
2: So, you know, there's a lot of amazing twists to Forest Park's history.
0: Okay, now once we get the park, it's 1876. At what point do the leaders start saying, you know what, I think we can swing this World's Fair thing? And do they start prepping for that? Because that had to be years of work.
1: There's a lot, you know, sadly, in a book that any human will be able to lift, you can only put so many pictures. But if people have the opportunity to go on the Missouri Historical Society's website of their digitized archives, there are so many photos of the creation of the fairgrounds and just the earth moving and the tree clearing and the animal labor employed, the human labor employed. Just an incredible, incredible undertaking. All again to kind of prove that we were all that, right? Like we needed to, the Chicago had put on the fair in 1893. Is that right? So we needed to really step up our game as well and be able to match that.
0: Before the fair was there, was it just wild forest? I mean, what did it look like? Were there picnic tables? What was it like?
1: Most of what we've been able to find, it's pretty primeval looking. There were paths, there were walking paths, there were some carriage paths. The old Compton and Dry pictorial maps have some good etchings of what things looked like then. But it was not, there weren't really kind of attractions and amenities like we think of now. There were ponds, and I think that was all in development. But even on opening day, I mean, if you've ever been involved in any big project that has a ribbon cutting or an opening day, you're showing off your best right up front, but like, don't look under the bed, right? Don't look at the guest room where we stashed everything. So it was not a polished, finished, ready to go product when it opened. And that's continued. Obviously, anyone who's been in the park in the last year has seen lots of transformational things that are going on.
0: Cameron, when the fair finally got decided, and I assume it did take a while, they're taking down trees, they're getting it all prepared. There was some crazy stuff that happened during the fair, and I was shocked at the amount of people who showed up to the World's Fair. Again, transportation, not really a great thing yet.
2: Mm-hmm. Hey, I also want to mention, like, keep in mind, they even moved a river underground to prepare for the fair.
0: River de Pere
2: was funneled under the underground, and where it still flows today. And also little things that get overlooked, like St. Louis had an air quality and water problem. And one of the reasons that we have great tasting water in St. Louis right now is because they fixed that problem to prepare for the World's Fair.
0: Oh, my goodness. Mm-hmm. And we took, what else happened during the World's Fair? Oh, the Olympics.
2: Yes.
0: How did that go? We had some tragedies.
2: We did. The Olympics, I have a personal opinion. They get a bad rap because Pierre de Coubertin was never happy that we swiped the Olympics from Chicago. And he made sure that St. Louis's Olympic Games were never looked upon fondly.
0: Oh, that is low.
2: But really, St. Louis, the first American Olympics, it was only the third Olympics.
0: That's amazing.
2: And they didn't really, you know how to run a great Olympics, but they did. There were great stories about the marathon. The swimming event was held in a exhibition man-made lake. And they went on for several months, but you know, we are one of the very few places where you can still see where the opening and closing ceremonies were held at Francis Field, you know, right up
0: really?
2: The road.
0: That's where it was?
2: I'll
0: be darned.
2: Yeah.
0: So that's cool.
2: So there's a lot of, and I mentioned that even though it's not part of Forest Park, but there's so much good around Forest Park as well. Like, you know, that we had Forest Park Highlands and we had the arena.
0: Yes.
2: And of course, the World's Fair is our greatest moment.
0: And as I recall, Holy Corners existed then down at King's Highway and just before Washington. And so there were some churches that had actually gotten built and were up and running by 1904, which is kind of amazing. And those buildings are pretty cool still today. Just how St. Louis kind of pulled it off is amazing.
2: Yeah, and then, of course, the hotels that came along, the Jefferson, and also hotels that were in Forest Park as well.
0: That is nuts to me.
2: The Inside Inn, and so you could get, if you had the funds, you could stay right in the park if you wanted to.
0: That is so cool.
2: Or you could, what was the other hotel, Amanda? The Buckingham?
1: The Buckingham, yes. And these were all trying to outdo each other and advertise themselves. There was a great, I found in the archives of Washington Library, actually, there's an issue of Harper's Weekly, which was a very highly circulated magazine at the time. And they did an entire issue in September of 1901 as all this was getting geared up, called the St. Louis Number, and just said St. Louis was like the greatest thing going. He talked all about WashU and the fair and the park and everything. And just, I mean, we were feeling very good about ourselves. And, you know, it was justified. We pulled it off with great aplomb. So.
0: Yes, we did. This is the history of the Lou with Sue. We are talking about the new book by Cameron Collins and Amanda Doyle. Forest Park, St. Louis's gathering place since 1876. It is the park's 150th anniversary. Okay, we're going to find out more about Forest Park, maybe the post-war times and how things were looking for Forest Park then. And, of course, we had some buildings that were actually established after the fair. It's coming up on the History of the Lou with Sue.
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0: Welcome back to the History of the Lou with Sue.

0: Sue Thomas with you. And with me today are Amanda Doyle and Cameron Collins, co-authors of Forest Park, St. Louis's gathering place since 1876. It's its 150th anniversary. Just the most amazing park. It's over 1,300 acres. We were talking about the World's Fair, Cameron, and how so many people came, but I never did say how many. It was like 20 million people.
1: Mm-hmm. 20 million
0: that
1: over.
0: That is nuts.
1: It is nuts. The world came to St. Louis in 1904.
0: Well, some of the buildings, we've talked about this on World's Fair episodes, were, of course, just kind of thrown together with that plaster stuff that looks like plaster. What's the name of it?
1: Staff.
0: Thank you, staff. Yeah. And then most of that was taken down. But post-fair, there were some very serious things established that are still here today.
1: Yeah, and that's actually a topic of, that's a great quiz question. What are the structures that still remain from the World's Fair? And of course, the most famous is our art museum,
0: yes.
1: St. Louis Art Museum, but also the Birdcage.
0: Oh, that's right.
1: And originally that was built for the World's Fair, and it was built by the Smithsonian and intended to be moved to back to the East Coast after the fair was over. But people loved it so much that they the city bought it, and it kind of became the beginning, of course, where, you know, the zoo would eventually
0: relocate. Yes.
1: After getting its start up in Fairground Park, another St. Louis park.
0: That's a great trivia question, too.
1: Yeah,
0: Where was the zoo originally? Mm-hmm. When did the zoo move? Do you remember?
2: So after the fair, in 1906, the city purchased the flight cage. And there had actually been some small, I don't know, we'd call them menageries of animals in the park at various times before that. But yeah, the actual intention to have, there was a zoological society that was very intent. Again, this was an age of science, right? When people started thinking like, oh, you can look at nature and learn things about nature and learn things about humanity because of that. So there was a big movement in St. Louis, as in every other major city, to have these things available for people because it would uplift us. It would educate us. One of my favorite stories about the founding of the zoo is that there was a little small collection up in Fairground Park, and at that time it was called the Mechanical and Agricultural Park or something like that.
0: Attractive.
2: And, yes, right. Yes. Who doesn't want to go? Kids, let's go to the Mechanical and
0: Agricultural Park.
2: And so they trucked down the smaller animals, but they had a camel named Clint, who they just walked down to Forest Park from Fairground Park.
0: What? Come on,
2: so
0: Clint.
2: I love to imagine just looking out your window and being Martha, perchance do I see a camel walking down the street? Yeah.
0: That's awesome.
2: But obviously they were onto something, because it's not like the zoo isn't the most popular thing in the park on a nice day. Yeah.
0: When did the Muni come along? Anybody? Is that later? So it's mainly Birdcage and Art Museum and Zoo. And then we go from there.
2: I'd say that's right. Although there were, so just like there were occasionally animals and collections of animals in the park before the zoo became a thing, there had been performance happening in the park in various ways. And in 1914, not at the Muni site, but in 1914, there was a massive event called the Pageant and Mask. That was supposed to tell the story of the city of St. Louis. That was the 150th anniversary of St. Louis in that year.
0: Oh, neat.
2: This involved tens of thousands of cast members, if I'm remembering correctly. And it was, you know, the story of from the beginning of time until today in St. Louis.
0: My gosh.
2: And it attracted just like tons of people over the several days of its performance. There are wild pictures of that as well. So Forest Park had gained a reputation as a place where these kind of things happened, where a gathering happened. And then in June of 1916, there was a performance that's kind of regarded as the first, what became the Muni, a performance of As You Like It, the Shakespeare play.
0: Wow, that's neat.
2: And it went so well that people thought, oh, we could do this. This could be an ongoing thing.
0: Wow.
2: So that was sort of the roots of what became the Muni.
0: Well, having all these things start fitting into the park, is the city overseeing this throughout all the years? Because it is kind of amazing to me to go there today and see how well laid out this is. It is well thought out, yet things keep coming up in history and they're like, okay, but we can do this. We'll put it here. Is there somebody overseeing it all, or is it really just organically happening?
1: Well, I would say a little of both. I would say there's definitely, you see an opportunity and something, you know, you're in your garden and you feel like, you know, it's like, hey, a flower could go over there.
0: Yes.
1: But of course, today, we don't want to not mention Forest Park Forever, the nonprofit organization that is behind really the revitalization of the park and also driving a lot of the changes there today. But it is interesting what has once been in our park that is no longer there. You could, at one point, you could have seen horse racing in Forest Park.
0: What?
1: The velodrome that is up in Penrose Park was originally in Forest Park.
0: Oh, you're kidding.
1: Yeah. So there's, you know, and when you look through the book, you will see these different iterations of things that have happened throughout history, and it has evolved wonderfully over time.
0: Is there a favorite? Oh, sorry. Go ahead.
2: Well, I was just going to say it is interesting because Forest Park, in many respects, is unique, right? It's an outstanding, amazing, like non-replicated anywhere else place. But at the end of the day, it's a St. Louis City Park. It's under the auspices of the City Parks and Forestry and Recreation Department. And of course, it's special and it has all these other things. But unlike Tower Grove Park, which I may have written a previous book about,
0: yes,
2: it did not have from the beginning kind of one guiding vision that was really strongly promoted by like a single person.
0: Yes.
2: It was a city park with a lot of things going on. And so it has had over the years master plans, particularly in the 90s, there was an enormous effort citywide to sort of come together on a vision. But it is, in a sense, more patchworky than a place like Tower Grove Park, which has like a very clear, this is what we are.
0: Right.
2: This is what we're not.
0: Yes.
2: And because of that, I think people feel very invested and able to say what they want to see in the park. People, and some people, you know, Cameron was mentioning the loop around the perimeter of the park. There are people who that's their entire relationship with Forest Park. And so their concern is that loop needs to be the following way for me and how I use it.
0: Exactly.
2: The Art Museum and Art Hill may have a different set of priorities. So it is a real balancing act, but I think it shows you how many people feel an ownership to some aspect of the park that's important to them.
0: I mean, I am there quite a bit. I would have to say that one of the things, this has to be one of the most popular places to get your A, graduation photos taken, or your B, prom photos taken, or I have run into so many weddings at the Jewel Box, right?
2: Yes, we actually had a photographer who allowed us to use a wedding photo in the book because it's like, well, here's an amazing picture. And that's so iconic for St. Louisans to have some sort of significant moment that you documented in the park.
0: Oh, it's so cool. This is the History of the Lou with Sue with Amanda Doyle and Cameron Collins today, co-authors of Forest Park, St. Louis's Gathering Place since 1876. We are going to talk about a little bit about the park today, what it looks like and all the improvements that have been made. And boy, they're going to have to plant trees. Oh, that tornado took down so many. Anyway, it's all coming up on the History of the Loop with Sue.
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0: This is the History of the Lou with Sue. Thank you so much for joining us today. And with me are Amanda Doyle and Cameron Collins, co-authors of Forest Park, St. Louis's gathering place since 1876. And it really is an amazing place. Okay, let's talk about this. What does it look like in, let's say, the 40s and 50s? Kind of the not quite today, but after the World's Fair era.
2: So all of the cultural institutions that we think of are there and running. We've got the zoo, the art museum, science center is eventually going to get there. The history museum, the jewel box, the Muni. Did I leave one out?
0: Wow, that's
2: pretty
0: good.
2: Is there something I didn't think of? Let me know if I did. It's a place where people are every day, right? You mentioned, like, yeah, you spend a lot of time in the park. It's a place people come for a picnic. It's a place people go on a date. It's a place
0: golf.
2: They go golfing.
0: Yeah.
2: Golf is an entire other show and other book, probably, but huge importance to the history of the park and also equal access to the park by all groups of St. Louisans. Easter car shows.
0: Yeah.
2: All of these things. And it's just it's woven into the fabric of so many people's everyday lives and their family traditions.
0: And even in the, what would it have looked like in the 50s? Were the golf courses there yet?
1: Yes.
0: Oh, okay.
1: Yes. And it looked, you know, you had tennis courts and you had,
0: that's,
1: you know,
0: right.
1: And I do want to mention, Dwight Davis, of course.
0: He was amazing.
1: Integral to the use of the park as well, bringing sports and recreation to all levels of society, getting rid of the stay off the grass.
0: Right.
1: But also archery. You can go shoot bows and arrows in Forest Park today. And I probably my favorite structure is the little hut where you can.
0: You guys, I don't even know this. Where is it? Is it by the visitor center?
1: It's not far from the planetarium.
0: Oh, okay.
1: It's near the planetarium.
0: I'll be darned.
1: And, but, you know, as we started, it you know, 40s and 50s, it starts to get a little rough around the edges.
0: Okay, what happened? Why?
1: I would say it just, you know, it took time. Mm. And, you know, it's St. Louis. I see a mirror. St. Louis can look a little rough around the edges,
0: yeah.
1: You know?
0: Yeah.
1: You take things for granted, but also there wasn't a driving force like there is today with Forest Park Forever.
2: Well, and I mean, it mirrored, that's a perfect way to put it, it mirrored what was happening in the city at large, which is there were the development of suburbs, and so we had, like, population flight after the war. You know, many people know about kind of, like, loans for returning veterans and redlining and all of these things. And it is a city park. It's dependent somewhat on revenues from what's happening in the city. And so just deferred maintenance, all of these things catch up with you eventually. And the park did get a reputation as, you know, not the greatest place on earth. People still very much loved the institutions, I think.
0: Agreed.
2: But not having a kind of guiding force to be like, let's look at the whole picture. Who's going to take care of that sewer that's in between these two places? Like, the art museum's not running it. The history museum's not running it. So how are we going to address those kind of needs that are completely unsexy and yet very necessary?
0: And, you know, during this whole time, people are coming to the zoo, to the Muni, to different things. But when was the real revitalization? When did that really start to kick in? Was that the 90s?
2: I feel like there's two things. In 1971, you had the founding of the Zoo Museum District.
0: Ah, that's a good point.
2: Brought together kind of this collective will to, let's shore up these institutions. We are not going to let them out there by themselves kind of fall apart, and address the city-county split.
0: Yes.
2: Which was another way to help, you know, people all over the region enjoy these amenities. Let's pay for them together. And then the founding of Forest Park Forever in 1986.
0: Oh, that was 86. Wow.
2: Yeah.
0: And what did who had the vision of Forest Park Forever? What was that idea?
2: For everything I've been able to find was that it was a group of concerned folks who lived mostly around the park who were sitting at a dining room table.
0: Wow,
2: and said,
0: I love that.
2: What are we going to do about this? But it did take, you know, it took the same kind of collaboration and convincing that it probably took to start the park in the first place. So you had some, let's go back to that. We had some well-to-do landowners,
0: yeah.
2: Right, around the park. We had everyday people who use the park. We had city officials who knew that this is a gem and
0: yes.
2: a signature feature of our city. How do we make sure that it's something that's still going to be there? And really, yeah, establishing Forest Park Forever as a conservatory organization to fill in all those gaps in between the institutions and to just be that guiding force going forward was critical.
0: Well, and it has turned out beyond great. I mean, they have done just an outstanding job. And I marvel every time there. I think, look at all these tulips that are perfectly planted. I mean, this is a city institution, and it is doing so well at a lot of different things. Boy, there's always someone playing golf. How do you feel about the park today, Cameron? Like, when you go, what is your level of pride / knowing all the history and that it's 150 years old? What does that do to you?
1: It's still to this day. Amanda referred to this. When I first arrived in St. Louis for the very first time, I drove along Highway 40 and I looked at those apartment buildings over in Dogtown. And I looked across the street and I was looking at the zoo in this amazing park. And I am filled with pride that
0: yes.
1: I, 25 years later, I got to write a book about this park.
0: Yes.
1: And also, like, I've spent hundreds, thousands of hours exploring it. I've always stayed close to it. I live within a mile of it now. And I probably go there every day.
0: Yes.
1: Yeah. It means
0: a
1: lot to me. It's a wonderful place.
0: I like that you guys are both transplants thinking this. Amanda, what about you?
2: You know, I think to me, just the lushness of the park.
0: Yes.
2: The nature that I can be completely immersed in within a 12-minute drive at worst from my house or within a 40-minute bike ride from my house.
0: Mm-hmm.
2: It's just amazing. And, you know, I have kids and they've grown up going to everything in the park. It's as natural to them as anything to think, oh, we'll just pop over and do this. And that's, you know, I think when anyone comes from out of town, we all want to show them the park is this incredible thing.
0: Yes.
2: But it's not, to me, like a special place in that you only go there when people are here from
0: right.
2: out of town. It's not something you save up, you know, like, okay,
0: right.
2: well, we'll do that next time we have college friends in. It's an everyday place. I think that's it. And it's really, it's just so embedded in so many people's entire lives.
0: Agreed. Now, you guys have a book signing coming up. This book is entitled Forest Park, St. Louis's Gathering Place Since 1876. Do you know when these are?
2: Yes,
0: how
2: we would
0: one?
2: Love to let people know about our first big public event in the city, very close to the park, actually, by
0: Yay!
2: Design. Left Bank Books is having us at the Schlafly branch of the St. Louis Public Library on Saturday, June 13th at 2 o'clock.
0: Okay.
2: And we will be doing a very fun presentation and talking all about all this stuff, but we chose that location because we want to send people right from there into the park. So we're going to have a little handout
0: Love
2: of here's a couple of Amanda and Cameron highlights to go look at when you leave here. And it should be a really fun afternoon.
0: This has been the history of the Lou with Sue. You guys, thank you so much for coming in. And we have learned about Forest Park. It's 150th anniversary this year. It's awesome. Thank you for listening to the history of the Lou with Sue. And we hope you learned something new about the Lou.

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10: ABC News, I'm Mike Dabosky. President Trump still not saying whether he plans to extend the ceasefire with Iran amid disagreements around the Strait of Hormuz, as the conflict with that country now enters its 13th week. Officials for Doctors Without Borders are now warning about how quickly the Ebola outbreak is progressing in Central Africa, with the organization's Dr. Dallin Gonzalez now saying the virus is spreading faster than response efforts can keep up. World Health Organization Director General Tedros Adhanom Ghebreyesus visiting the region today.
11: I came here to show that the communities in Ituri, the North Kivu and South Kivu, that

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2: Four young abuse victims found at the Days Inn in Caseyville.
3: Officers say they only found the kids thanks to that anonymous tipster this past Tuesday. According to the Caseyville Police Department, that tip led them to four children aged 3 to 6 years old who had visible wounds and injuries that were consistent with ongoing physical abuse. Thanks to that anonymous call, two 32-year-old women, that Samantha Benjamin and Catriel Larkin, were arrested and were charged with 4 counts of aggravated battery and 4 counts of endangering the health or life of a minor. The four kids are receiving care from medical professionals and being placed in protective custody after this incident. Ivy Lyons, KMOX News.
2: Three people are facing charges in connection with the Troy, Illinois home explosion that resulted in 3 fatalities last month. 22-year-old Colton Sissel of Troy, accused of unlawfully possessing explosive materials, and that his actions, the manufacturing of explosive devices, caused death or great bodily harm to a child. The explosion in the 8,000 block of Kirsch Road killed 19-year-old Aiden Hendrickson, 18-year-old Madeline Sissel, and 12-year-old Paisley Nishwitz. All three victims were in the home at the time of the explosion. Two others, 48-year-old Kenneth Sissel and 43-year-old Roberta Sissel, are also both charged with child endangerment. During the Cardinals homestand, many parking lots downtown will no longer take a certain kind of payment.
4: St. Louis City Treasurer Adam Lane says they will be trial running cashless parking on city-owned lots in hopes of making a permanent move down the road. He says not only does this help his office operate more efficiently, they want to study whether it can help drivers navigate downtown when multiple events are happening.
5: There's a lot of traffic congestion with folks getting in and onto our lots, especially right here downtown. So we want to see if being able to have quicker transactions allows us to support with mobility issues downtown.
4: The cashless trial run will end on Wednesday. Sean Malone, KMOX News.
2: And the blue recycling bins in the city of St. Louis are now just garbage cans because the city is no longer picking up recycling.
6: I see all the dumpsters overflowing. Not all, but a lot of them with stuff that should be recycled.
2: That's Eric Kozlowski, who hit upon an untapped market picking up people's recycling from their doorsteps or alleys and taking it for them to various city drop-off points. He adds many people want to recycle. They just don't have the time or ability to do it to drop off at the site. And his business, Recycle With Me, was born. From the Saliga Heating and Cooling Weather Desk, isolated showers today. For tonight, clouds with a low of 65 degrees. Right now in St. Peter's, it's 78. Chesterfield has a thunderstorm. 81 in Florissant, and downtown at the Arch, it's 81. I'm Maria Aquina, KMOX News.
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0: talk about. Let's start with, guess what? The DHS secretary claiming they have plans in place to remove customs officers from major U.S. airports that happen to be located near blue states and sanctuary cities. It's sending a lot of shivers in the travel industry simply because the economic impact here could be staggering. Remember, if they remove customs officers from airports, that means international flights to the United States end. They just stop because there's no one to clear passengers. Even more problematic, that means cargo flights don't come in. There's nobody at customs to clear the cargo. Economic ramifications here are serious. The U.S. Secretary of Transportation Sean Duffy says it's a bad idea, but the head of DHS, Mark Wayne Mullins, saying the plans are in place and they're considering going forward. Obviously, we're going to be watching this space very, very carefully. Also to discuss, we just acknowledged a terrible anniversary, May 25th, 1979, the worst aviation disaster in American history. That was American Airlines Flight 191 going from Chicago to Los Angeles on the Memorial Day weekend. But a good example of where the hard work of the National Transportation Safety Board solved the mystery of why that plane crashed. And where did it go back to? Maintenance at American and FAA oversight. Gee, what a surprise. Where was the FAA? In that particular case, American Airlines maintenance personnel decided to completely ignore the maintenance manual issued by the manufacturer and violated, actually. And they told the FAA they were going to do it. And what did the FAA say? Okay. Well, we know what happens when the FAA thinks the airlines are their partners, and that's a terrible and tragic example. We're also looking at the anniversary of something else, because this was a court finding in France ruling that both Air France and Airbus in the crash of Air France Flight 447 were liable. In fact, it was called manslaughter, and they found them guilty of it. Why? Because there were defective parts on that plane that Air France knew about and did nothing about, and it gave the captains a wrong speed reading, which meant they thought they were flying faster than they were. They weren't. It created a stall that the pilots were just ill-equipped to handle. They weren't paying attention, so we're dealing with a case of negligence here on two levels, and the courts found for the plaintiffs in this case. The crazy part is, you know what they were fined? What Airbus and Air France were fined each? In euros, it was about $265,000. Symbolic, but meaningless. That's nothing. By the way, speaking of meaningless fines, Alaska Airlines was just given a proposed fine from the FAA for allowing 11 passengers over a one-year period to board the plane completely intoxicated. And what was the fine there? The proposed fine? $165,000. Peanuts. Nothing. Remember, if there are not serious financial consequences for bad behavior, the bad behavior continues. Crazy. Then, of course, we're dealing with more flight cancellations, more flight reductions in terms of capacity and frequency in the wake of the Spirit Airlines failure, not to mention the overall state of the economy and the cost of travel because of rising jet fuel prices. International airfares up 40%, domestic airfares up 24%. That's serious. Now, going back to the most recent Memorial Day weekend, that was last weekend, were the planes full and were the roads crowded? They were. There wasn't a single plane that I know about that wasn't completely sold out. Well, you could interpret from that that the economy is great and people are traveling no matter what. That's not the truth. The truth is that 80% of the reservations made for Memorial Day weekend for airline flights were made 4 and 5 months ago before airfares spiked. As for the cars, we're just addicted to our cars. And the rise in gas price hasn't kept us from behind the wheel. We're still going. I refilled my fuel tank in L.A. a week and a half ago. It was $132. And you got to drive in L.A. You have to drive in L.A. just to go to the bathroom. So it's a little bit misleading to see those figures and not realize that, of course, Americans are getting hit in the pocketbook very hard. The real key here is to look forward to the projections for advanced bookings for, let's say, the July 4th weekend or Labor Day. And right now, they're looking pretty soft. Also looking soft, FIFA. FIFA gave back over 10,000 hotel rooms they no longer need. What does that tell you about the double-digit drop in foreign travel to the U.S. where the game's about to start? What does that mean about what tickets are going to cost or hotel rooms going to cost? The hotel, this is all revenue that will not be recouped. It's lost forever. And it'll be interesting to see what happens when the games get played. My prediction, will the stadiums be full? Of course they will. But with whom? Smarter Americans that waited to buy, get ready for this, discounted FIFA tickets. So get ready for that. In the meantime, something else happened last weekend. And it raises an issue about even this radio show. It was the last broadcast after 99 years of CBS Radio News.
1: 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For this final newscast, the news anchors you've been listening to for years wanted to say goodbye. The longtime anchor of the CBS World News Roundup, Steve Kathan.
2: Well, we are saying farewell this morning. America's longest-running newscast signs off for the last time.
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1: 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I'm Christopher Cruz.
6: There you have it. That is the end of an era right there. That is the last CBS News Radio newscasts after 99 years. It's sad to see it go. Good night and good luck.
0: It was a sad day for broadcasting in particular, again, after 99 years. And a lot of you have written in asking, will my show continue? Guess what? You're listening to it. Yes, it is continuing, uninterrupted, with a seamless transition on the same radio stations and at the same times. So we'll just keep going, and we want to keep going. We want to continue reporting for you, so thank you for continuing to listen. Moving right along, this also means we'll be doing some more in-depth reporting, and happy to do that for you as well. As I said at the top of the show, we're coming to you from the Crystal Serenity as we're transiting the Suez Canal in Egypt, along with the World Travel and Tourism Council Global Leaders Summit. Everybody gathered to talk about the issues that we're talking about oil prices, about routes, about airfares, about hotel rates, about the future state of travel, what's available, what isn't, how we're going to pivot, and what we're going to do about it. And coming up right after the break, I'll sit down with the chairman of the World Travel and Tourism Council, Manfredi Lefebvre-Davidio, talking about the resiliency of travel in an uncertain world. And we'll be talking to Nick Adams, the new special envoy for travel, tourism, and American exceptionalism from the State Department. He's here as well. Stick around as Peter Greenberg Worldwide continues from the middle of the Suez Canal right after this.
7: Your flight might be late, but we're right on time. Peter Greenberg Worldwide will be right back.
8: 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I've been surfing here since I was a kid. Now, seeing my grandson out on the water, it means everything to me. 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
7: Once again, here's Peter Greenberg.
0: Peter Greenberg back with you as Ion Travel continues on board the Crystal Serenity as part of the World Travel and Tourism Council's Global Leaders Summit. Of course, you know the drill. You can always reach me. Here's how you do it. You email me, peter@petergreenberg.com, with your name, phone number, question or problem. We will solve it right here on the air throughout every show that we do. My next guest is the reason why I'm here. He's the chairman of the World Travel and Tourism Council, Mr. Manfredi Lefebvre Davidio. Thank you for having us. And, you know, you're not just the chairman. You operate, you're a travel operator. You own Crystal Cruises. You also own Abercrombie & Kent. And here we are. One of the reasons why I think we're all together on this ship is we've reached an inflection point in the world of travel. Given all the world of events, travel is front page news. It's not going to go anywhere from the front page for quite some time. As the world tries to figure out everything from oil prices to airline tickets to airline survivability, affordability, and it goes across every platform in the travel industry, whether it's hotels, cruise lines, rental cars, attractions, restaurants, retail. So at a conference like this, what are you taking away from it? And what's the message that you're giving your members?
15: Well, taken away from it is that travel and tourism is very resilient. We are here in Egypt, which is very successful, and also today, whilst there is a war next door, and all the world thought that the world travel and tourism in this area would stop. So I was around, it's full of people, the government is very happy, the business people are very happy. So first number thing is, it's very resilient.
0: And by the way, how many people said to you, and how many people said to me when I said I was coming to Egypt, what, are you crazy? Is it safe? Be safe, be careful. I don't feel unsafe. Right now, it's peaceful.
15: It's absolutely peaceful. And the second thing is, we want to give a message also of, we want to give this message that travel and tourism is resilient. And what we're learning, of course, is that there's so much evolution that can be brought to the travel industry to make it more, I would say, more easy, more reliable, and there's so many improvements that we can bring, and we can talk about that.
0: Well, you know, if you take a look, we can break this down between governments, airlines, hotels, you name it. There are so many different points of, I'll be somewhat unkind about this, but points of abuse that await travelers that could be easily fixed, whether it's entry to governments in terms of countries, whether it's visas, whether it's just airline boarding procedures. I mean, there's just so many things about the process of travel. We all love, here's the other thing. We all love to travel. Everybody listening to this show, they listen to the show because they love to travel. So it's not a question of when we're going to travel or if we're going to travel. It's about how we're going to travel and how we're going to travel well. And as you can address those problems of process in the short term and solve them in the long term, it makes the world of difference.
15: Yes, but you see, by far, the biggest contributor to world travel is the U.S., the United States of America. For 250 years, United States of America never had a minister of tourism. For the first time, the United States of America have appointed a minister for tourism, a special envoy for tourism, reporting directly to the president, which is amazing. And I think it's very well done, because if you look at trade balances, the Americans are net importers of tourists.

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1: With America's number one frontline travel journalist.
0: And now, the man who travels over 400,000 miles each year, Peter Greenberg.
2: Peter Greenberg here, and welcome aboard another edition of Peter Greenberg Worldwide for this last weekend of May 2026. I hope you're having a great time wherever you happen to be. I'm not going to ask you to take out your maps and look at coordinates because we are a moving target. We are on board the Crystal Serenity as it transits the Suez Canal in Egypt, all part of the World Travel and Tourism Council's annual Global Leaders Summit. Lots of people to talk to on this ship, and the news couldn't be more timely. We have lots of things to talk about.

0: That means that they have more Americans going abroad than people coming to America, which is an imbalance in the balance of commerce. So it's great news. And if the United States, with their technology, the financial power of their big organizations, the top hospitality organization, distribution, credit cards, etc., is it goes to the lead of innovation, but that's going to drag the entire market.
1: And you have to first of all identify it, then you have to embrace it. I mean, the point is, you know, one of the reasons why the World Travel and Tourism Council started, and you were there from the beginning, and so was I, was to educate governments as to the importance of travel and tourism as an economic driver, as a job creator, as a force. You know, one in every 10 jobs is travel. One in every 5 new jobs is travel. If you look at the average GDP of travel around the world, that the contribution, it's about 11%. But that's the average. There are some countries that you know, Manfredi, 40% is the GDP of travel. And if you don't have it, governments destabilize, countries collapse. One by one, I think the WTTC was very effective in educating those governments as to what they had they didn't even know they had, which is the power of travel and tourism.
0: Absolutely. And, you know, there is also a question of establishing standards for the travel industry. That means when you go to certain countries, either a traveler or as an investor, you need to know the sort of standards are going to be respected. And this is in parallel to advocacy. I think that's something that we have to start doing. You are a country where we can recommend our tourists come if you respect certain standards. You are a country where we recommend our partners, our members, to invest if you respect certain standards, rule of law, et cetera, et cetera. So this is something more that we can do at the purpose that you were saying.
1: In the short term, though, in the short term, what is your biggest challenge right now?
0: In the travel industry?
1: Yeah.
0: Okay. Not in life.
1: That's a much longer show, then.
0: Okay. Yeah, right. In the travel industry, my biggest challenge, of course, it is now. There is the disruption, the travel and the air transport availability and cost. That's a challenge. It's a challenge for reasons that we can understand, but it is a challenge.
1: But how do we fix it? Is it just reopening the Straits of Hormuz? I think it's bigger than that. Because you're dealing with economics where the airlines are operating at such narrow margins to begin with that if you have one black swan event, it triggers a collapse of an airline or a merger of another, and all of a sudden you're losing capacity and you're losing airlift, and that's what's driving so much of the traffic to the countries that need it the most.
0: Well, Peter, both you and I, we were in the industry 20 years ago when the oil was at $150, and still people were flying. The problem is that if the consumer adapts to a cost which implies a very cheap cost of energy, that's not a given. So we need to build in factors so that there's stability in the ability to deliver services and expectations of people.
1: And how do you do that?
0: Well, I mean, I think that, you know, when you run a business, you have to know that today oil is $60, tomorrow it can go to $100. So you, in your pricing, you need to have factored in some volatility. In your accounting, you have to build up reserves for when the oil will go to $100. And this is for what concerns our little world as business people. From the government's point of view, you have to as much as possible reshore energy. That means energy which is produced as much as possible or entirely on resources available in your own country. And that reduces also the pressure on oil prices and also on geopolitical strength of the carbon blackmail.
1: But let me ask you this. We are now seeing international airfares in the last 3 months go up 37%. Domestic airfares in the U.S. on average up 20%. And we reach that certain point of diminishing returns where it no longer becomes affordable for most people. That's where we are right now, where people are just saying, I'm making a choice not to travel. Or I'm making a choice not to travel there, but I'm going to stay home. And you're seeing revenue at that point that the travel industry is not getting and will now never get. And that's revenue that can't be recouped. It's lost, right?
0: Well, I mean, if the system is based on the capability of people to travel, with air with a very cheap cost of oil, and that is not guaranteed, there is this risk. Because unless you have a reserve of price of energy, then you're exposed to the market. Then you build a business exposed to the market. So that is a risk.
1: Now, in addition to being the chairman of WTTC, you own a cruise line. We're on one of your ships right now. Obviously, you've been affected by the price of oil as well.
0: Yes, sure. So I'm not happy about it. But I know that this is a problem that you always face with any business, that certain costs are not guaranteed. They're exposed to speculation, to geopolitical issues, etc. So we know that this is part of our business.
1: And yet, believe it or not, if you take a look at the bookings for cruise lines right now, you're doing very well.
0: Cruise lines are very, very efficient. And I may say that cruise line as operations are very efficient, notwithstanding the fact that the cost of cruises has increased very little compared to the cost of hospitality. If you look at hotel fares in most of the world, they've increased much more than what cruise fares have increased. Cruise fares have stayed, increased a little bit, but not that much. If you go to a hotel in London, you will pay three times what you were paying 5 years ago. And that doesn't happen with cruise lines.
1: We're talking with Manfredi Lefebvre-Davidio, and we'll be back with more from the Crystal Serenity and the World Travel and Tourism Council Global Leaders Summit, transiting the Suez Canal, right after this.
2: Have a question or a problem? Just email Peter at peter@petergreenberg.com. Peter Greenberg Worldwide will be right back.
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2: Whoa.

0: Have a travel question or problem? 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
1: Peter Greenberg back with you, and Manfredi Lefebvre Davidio, the chairman of the World Travel and Tourism Council, and also the chairman and owner of the Crystal Cruise Lines, as well as Abercrombie & Kent. But in this respect, we're transiting the Suez Canal here in Egypt at a time when most people would think we wouldn't be doing that, but we are, and guess what? No problemo, which sends another message to the world about where you can and can't go. Have you had to readjust your cruise itineraries because of what's going on with the Iran conflict?
2: Yes, we had to skip. We were going to go to Dubai on this ship, and we had to stop our world cruise in Bombay, and we had to skip the Strait of Hormuz and sail empty here from Bombay to here.
1: And that's one adjustment.
2: It's one adjustment. It's the adjustment of this year.
1: Or it's an annual adjustment.
2: No, there are adjustments that you have to do from time to time, depending on circumstances. This year, this has been an adjustment. A pretty bad adjustment, but I mean, it could have been worse.
1: Right.
2: Could have been worse because the Red Sea could be navigated, and so we could pass through Suez. Otherwise, we would have had to go around Africa.
1: And of course, the reason why Suez was so pivotal is because it allowed ships not to have to go around Africa.
2: It's a exactly. That was the purpose of building it.
1: Exactly.
2: And so that way, we could resume our Mediterranean cruises right away. We're doing this fantastic summit, and then we're doing the cruises for the rest of the...
1: So projecting 6 months ahead or a year ahead, can you see when we talk about the resiliency of travel, and it is, it's one of the most resilient industries I know. Can you look ahead, Manfredi, and tell me where you think this gets resolved, where it bounces back? The problem in travel right now, the people not traveling as much, the people cutting back, the Straits of Hormuz hopefully being reopened. Can you look ahead and say, okay, if they opened it today, how fast would things bounce back?
2: Well, usually what happens is that when you have oil that you have stocked at $60 and you're starting to sell it at $100, you bag the profit between $60 and $100. The next oil that you're going to sell is the oil that you bought at $100. So you try to sell it only when you have a price of $100. So that's why prices stay strong for some time. But after a while, that they will be able to buy it at $60 or hopefully less, because if Iran sanctions are lifted and Venezuela sanctions have been lifted, new basements like Guyana are coming to the market. A lot of new energy sources are coming to the market, nuclear to start with and other renewable energy. That takes away pressure from oil prices. Of course, certain sources of oil will go out of production, but generally increases the amount of oil and decreases the demand for oil.
1: Now, of course, that's about availability of oil. What about the affordability of it? You know, Americans are so addicted to their cars that I don't wish for this to happen, but if gas got up to $10 a gallon in America, people forget it's like $10 a gallon in Europe. But $10 a gallon in America is a news bulletin. Oh, my goodness. But we're not going to stop driving. History tells us that no matter how high gas prices go, people still drive in their cars. That may affect how many people there are in each car. They might crowd more people in, but they're still going to drive. But when it comes to travel, meaning airline tickets, cruise, restaurants, you know, we talk about farm-to-table restaurants. It's not farm-to-table. It's diesel to farm-to-table. And if diesel's so expensive, all of a sudden your restaurant meal or your grocery shopping list just got much more expensive. What happens then?
2: Look, first of all, American consumer, I think it's $4 a gallon, more or less, four and a half. It's not 10.
1: No, I didn't say it was 10 now. I said if it got to 10.
2: In certain states, it is 6 because taxes are put on.
1: That's California.
2: So if you want to tax the consumer through oil, it's a good way to do it for the state because the people cannot stop consuming. And so you collect taxes very easily. It's bad for the consumer. But, you know, there are certain consumption which are basically essential. If you live in a house which is remote from where you have to work or where you have to do any other things, you will have to use a car. You can't walk. So that way you will have to adapt and not bring in more people, but you try to have a vehicle which consumes less. There are now some technologies which allow the combination between cost of the fuel tank and electric production that can give much more mileage per tank.
1: Sure.
2: So that way the car costs a little bit more, but if you keep it for a number of years...
1: Right, but my argument is not about that. You and I are in agreement about that because people are still going to drive. They don't...
2: Yes.
1: It's not going to happen. But I'm talking about the elective choices that they make about their travel. You know, if they have a choice between buying groceries and travel, well, they got to eat, then maybe they're not going to take that trip. We're seeing double-digit drops in foreign travel to the U.S., and for the first time ever, double-digit drops in U.S. travel overseas. When does that come back? That's the question.
2: I mean, it will come back when people will adapt to higher prices. And if you look historically, we are back to where we were a few years ago. It's not that we are that dramatically more expensive.
1: You have to put it in perspective.
2: Yeah, you have to put it in perspective. We were traveling, we were consuming with the oil at $100 before now. So, and this is temporary moment, so it will come back and people will adapt to that. I mean, energy was a cost which was deflated. Other costs had gone up, energy costs had been going down. Energy is catching up for the moment. But the very good perspective to make it go down, the cost of energy. I think we're going to go towards an era where energy costs are very, very, very low. And so the consumption of carbon, which will be conditioned on the cost of extracting carbon, I mean oil, and so and that will limit the amount of production, so it will move as much as possible to other kind of way of producing.
1: I hope that you're right, and I'll wait for that moment. I'm Freddie Lefebvre-Davidio, the chairman of the WTTC, and of course the owner of Crystal Cruises at Abercrombie & Kent. Thanks for joining us on your ship. And then Freddie mentioned the new Secretary of State Division of our Minister of Tourism. He joins us next. Nick Adams, right after this.
0: Your flight might be late, but we're right on time. Peter Greenberg Worldwide will be right back.
3: 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Now, seeing my grandson out on the water, it means everything to me. Watching him and taking in the blue waves, the sea breeze, the blurry horizon.
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1: Peter Greenberg back with you as Ion Travel continues. As we continue on the World Travel and Tourism Council Global Leaders Summit, transiting the Suez Canal on board the crystal ship, the Serenity. Of course, you can always reach me, you know the drill. 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Of course, we call this a Global Leaders Summit because they're all here talking about, the inflection points of travel and tourism all over the world. And joining me now, someone we've not talked to before, but he has a new job. He's the Special Presidential Envoy for American Tourism Exceptional and Values out of the State Department, Nick Adams. Nick, welcome.
2: Hello, Peter. It's a pleasure to join you and your listeners.
1: Now, I have to tell you, this is radio, but they hear that Australian accent, so we have to talk about where that came from. I know it came from Australia, but I mean, you have an unlikely trajectory. You were the Vice Mayor of Sydney, Australia. Now you're a U.S. citizen and an officer of the government. How did that happen?
2: Peter, look, I've had a very interesting life. You're quite right. I was born and raised in Australia, came as quickly to the United States as I possibly could. I've always regarded it as the greatest country on Earth, certainly a country that is very much in line with my personality. I've always had big dreams. I've never really liked kind of conforming to everybody else. I like to kind of do my own thing, and in the United States, that's rewarded, that kind of thing.
1: And now you're representing the United States in terms of travel and tourism.
2: Yes, sir, I am. This is the first time that the United States has had a tourism minister, to use a term that maybe the global audience may understand better. Certainly the first time that the United States has had tourism represented at the White House or presidential level. So I'm deeply honored by it. I'm looking forward to achieving great things for the United States, for the American people, and for the industry.
1: Well, you come into the role at a very interesting time, obviously, given world events, right? We go back, 14 months already, where we've seen double-digit drop in visitor to the United States, depending on which country they're coming from. So that's revenue that is not showing up in the United States. It's revenue that's lost, right? You can't recoup that. We're now seeing some double-digit drops in Americans going overseas. Blame it on anything you want, but the point is this all happened at the same time of our 250th anniversary as a country, the 100th anniversary of Route 66, a road that we travel on all the time, and at a time when the travel and tourism industry, as resilient as it is worried about fuel prices and oil and airlines slashing flights on their schedules. So you have a challenge.
2: Peter, I'll be the first to tell you that I don't only have a challenge, there are multiple challenges. But I believe that we are going to be able to achieve great things. I think now with the 250th birthday celebrations, the FIFA World Cup, I think that 2026 is going to be a huge year for American tourism, and I only see that improving over the next few years because we have an unprecedented run of mega events that are coming up. We're looking at the 2028 Olympic Games, the Paralympic Games in Los Angeles, the Men's Rugby World Cup, the Women's Rugby World
1: Cup. You'll be going to the Men's Rugby World Cup.
2: I'll be going to all of them, hopefully. The FIFA Women's World Cup. We've got the Winter Olympics in Salt Lake City. There's a lot going on. I think we're going to win the bid for the World Expo in Miami in 2035. So we're really looking at a decade of what President Trump calls the golden age of travel and tourism and sports.
1: Well, speaking of that, you know, one of your goals is to get 100 million visitors into the United States in the next 3 years.
2: By 2030, absolutely, yes.
1: How do you do that?
2: Oh, well, I'll tell you how we're going to do it,
1: forgetting just the events themselves.
2: Sure.
1: Because you want to be able to sustain it. You know, the lessons that we learned from all the Olympic organizers for the last, 20 years, is everybody wants to bid for the Olympics for an event that only happens for 2.5 weeks. And they put in, 20,000 new hotel rooms and all this other, and they clean up their infrastructure, everything's great, and then people come to the games and then they go back. And then all of a sudden you got to fill those hotel rooms.
2: Yes. Well, Peter, I can tell you now that I believe that we will be able to get to 100 million on average by 2030, and we're going to do it by promoting America as much as possible. When it's come to American tourism previously, we really have just kind of made it work because we're the biggest tourism sector of the world. Without even trying. Now we're going to try. Now we're going to pour all our effort into it. And I think when we do that, we're going to achieve marvelous things.
1: We're talking to Nick Adams, the Special Presidential Envoy for American Tourism, Exceptionalism, and Values. That's a very long placard, by the way. And when we come
2: you
1: back...
2: You can just call me the ambassador for fun, Peter.
1: Oh, let me write that down. Ambassador for fun. If I see that on a cabinet door, we got problems.
2: Nice and pithy.
1: But when we come back, I want to talk to you about the real game plan here. Because, you know, we're living in a world, and it's not just America, we're living in a world people are afraid. Either whether it's the economy or the perception, right? We don't know what the reality is, but the perception really drives everything of America being inhospitable or unwelcoming. And how do you deal with that? Back with more with Peter Greenberg and Nick Adams on board the Serenity, transiting the Suez Canal right after this.
0: Your flight might be late, but we're right on time. Peter Greenberg Worldwide will be right back.
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0: Welcome back to Peter Greenberg Worldwide. Once again, here's Peter Greenberg.
1: Peter Greenberg back with Nick Adams. I got to do the title again because it takes so long. The Special Presidential Envoy for American Tourism, Exceptionalism, and Values. Right before the break, Nick, we talked about the perception among so many travelers that I hear from that America is inhospitable and unwelcoming, which may explain that double-digit drop in foreign travelers to the U.S. How do you turn that around?
2: Peter, nothing could be further from the truth. First of all, let me make it very clear to everybody that is listening. listening, anybody that is fair and objective and reasonable and has come to the United States as a tourist will know that what the fake news narratives suggest about America being inhospitable, about America being unwelcoming, is just an absolute fantasy. America is the land of smiling strangers, helpful concierges,
1: friendly
2: waiters.
1: I see a lot of smiling strangers on the subway. I don't talk to them.
2: Well, I can tell you that America is the best place for any tourist to come to. There is no market like it on earth. We have everything you could possibly imagine. You are not only stepping foot on a different soil, you are stepping into a frame of mind.
1: Well, I think you and I would agree, and I can tell you this from my own personal experience, that everywhere I go in the world, people aspire to come to America.
2: Absolutely.
1: That's a gift.
2: It's the pinnacle.
1: Yeah, we got it.
2: It's the zenith.
1: But how do you get them there?
2: Well, we get them there by countering all of these perceptions that have been developed because of dishonest people in the media that have an anti-American agenda. The reality is very, very different to what people hear. If you come and travel to the United States, you will be welcomed, you will be looked after, and you will have the time of your life.
1: I forgot, you're the Secretary of Fun. I keep forgetting that, okay. But, you know, it's interesting because I hear about this from a business point of view, that when you're dealing with, whether it's misplaced or not, fear, you can't discount against that. Right, you can lower the price as much as you want, but if people are afraid to go, look where we are right now. How many people said to me before I came to Egypt, oh, be safe, are you kidding, are you crazy? You feel unsafe here? Do you feel unsafe in Egypt? No, we're having a great time, right? But the perception is, I shouldn't be here right now. You shouldn't be here right now. I was in Jordan right before I came here, and it's the exact same, all my friends who I think are reasonably intelligent are going, are you okay? Yeah, I'm with a head of fun. That's
2: yes,
1: you.
2: Yes.
1: So the point is, you have to have that same perception to
2: you
1: America.
2: Do. Peter, look, I'm going to be working every second of every minute of every hour of every day of every month of every year to make sure that everybody knows that America would love to welcome as many international visitors as possible, that those visitors are going to have a great time. Any stories that
1: And by the way, when they visit America, the average weekly visitor spend is huge.
2: Yes, massive.
1: Right?
2: Massive, yes.
1: The Chinese, better than everybody. The average Chinese visitor spend, if they come to America, is between $5,000 and $7,000 a week. Americans don't spend that. Right?
2: That's true. Yes.
1: I mean, so that's the revenue challenge, too.
2: That's the revenue challenge, and we are going to be addressing that as well, Peter. I think we're about to embark on an entirely different equation for American tourism, for the tourism economy in the United States, because now we're prioritizing it. Now we are making it number one in terms of, particularly compared to where it's been, and we're going to make sure again that we're going to counter all of the fake news narratives. We're going to accurately portray what a good time in America looks like, and we're going to make sure that everything is as seamless as possible, Peter. From the moment you land at the tarmac until you check into your hotel, we want to make it seamless, we want to make it welcoming, we want to make it a five-star hotel-type reception, even at the airport.
1: Well, let's talk about the airport, because I will tell you, the one government program which I think is the best thing to happen since sliced bread is Global Entry.
2: Yes.
1: I mean, as an American citizen, I mean, who wants to stand in line for 5 hours going through passport control? You look at, in the old days, you had to put your hand on the thing and put the passport in there. It took a while. Now, you just get to the kiosk, it looks at you for 2 seconds, and you're in.
2: Bang.
1: I mean, the best thing going, right?
2: Yes.
1: But then, as an American citizen, right, you remember when you were not an American citizen, there's always the issue of a visa. How do you get a visa? How much does it cost? What are the restrictions? What are the barriers, right? That's part of the fear right now of people saying, I want to go, but I don't think I can get a visa. Or I don't want to spend $15,000 to put up a bond, right? Those are the issues that people have to deal with that's keeping them away.
2: Well, look, we have the ESTR program, which is a visa waiver program, which many, many countries are now part of. And I can tell you that we have reduced visa wait times to under 60 days in more than 80% of countries, and it's falling worldwide.
1: And by the way, just 2 years ago, the visa wait times for some countries was over 400 days.
2: That's right. That's right. Absolutely. So we are doing everything that we can to make that part of the whole travel itinerary much easier for people.
1: We're talking to Nick Adams, a special presidential envoy for American tourism, exceptionalism, and values. But if you really want to reach him, just dial www.secretaryoffun.com. Is that right?
2: That's the one.
1: I want to make sure we got this right, you know.
2: Yes, Peter. That's it. That's it. I'm looking forward to appearing on your show as much as possible over the next couple of years while I'm in this role.
1: Wait, but you're going to need a visa to come on my show.
2: Well, I tell you what, if it's as quickly as getting an American visa, then we can make that happen.
1: Done deal. That music means we're out of time for this hour. We have a whole lot more coming as Eye on Travel continues on the WTTC Global Leaders Summit right here on the Suez Canal right after this.
12: 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Have a travel question or problem? 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
1: ABC News, I'm Mike Dubusky. Still no word from President Trump on an extended ceasefire agreement with Iran. ABC News senior White House correspondent Selena Wang.
2: Trump's demands are that Iran must reopen the Strait of Hormuz, agree to never develop a nuclear weapon, and allow the U.S. to remove Iran's highly enriched uranium. Iran says their nuclear program is not a part of these negotiations. Iran also demands the U.S. release $12 billion in frozen Iranian assets, but the president says no money will be exchanged until further notice.
1: The conflict with Iran now 13 weeks old, and the tensions around the Strait of Hormuz are having an impact on gas prices here at home. Gas Buddy estimates the national average for a gallon of regular is now over $4.50. And officials for the World Health Organization are meeting with leaders in the Democratic Republic of the Congo today, the site of that deadly Ebola virus outbreak. This is ABC News. In Southern California, a family displaced by the Eaton Fire has filed a civil lawsuit alleging they were the victims of rent gouging. According to the lawsuit, the plaintiffs allege they were charged more than $10,000 a month for a three-bedroom home. ABC's Annabelle Munoz is in Altadena, California with more.
3: Attorneys with the People's Law Project and the Rent Brigade say a troubling trend emerged in the aftermath of the fires as rent prices surged 20 or as much as 200% in some cases. The Rennecks have now moved back into their Altadena home, which was damaged in the Eaton Fire. We have reached out to the defendants listed in this civil lawsuit.
1: After a deadly bus crash on I-95 in Virginia killed five people and injured dozens more yesterday, investigators now say they're looking into the actions of that bus driver as the potential cause of

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1: His office will look over the Missouri Legislature state budget proposal, which includes the funding of a program to help low-income families buy produce. During budget debate this month, House Budget Committee Chairman Dirk Deaton of Seneca said the Double Up Food Bucks program is newer. And he told St. Louis Democrat Ian Mackey, since that program is newer, it is likely to come under some scrutiny.
2: There's $600 million of stuff that's in the budget, right, in 26, and you're not going to see in 27, or roughly something like that, right? It just is tough decisions. And
3: our budget is about priorities, and we're being woefully inconsistent.
1: The proposal cut is for $2 million. Now, Governor Kehoe cannot reverse the cut. According to the state constitution, he can accept the cut as is or even cut more or do a line item veto. The city of St. Louis continuing to modernize their zoning, but concerns were brought to KMOX from residents of Compton Heights Historic District who worried the zoning laws could allow developers to tear down houses at the entrance of South Grand and replace them with the five-story apartment complex. Alderwoman Daniela Vasquez says this is false, and like with the current zoning code, this historic district rules are blocking those kinds of developments from happening. She adds there is still plenty of time for concerned residents to make their voices heard, though.
4: This is the first draft people are talking about, a May 31st deadline. It's the first draft, will be many drafts, and what we're looking into a process that won't be complete till at least a year from now. 12 to 18 months is probably more realistic.
1: Velasquez says the new zoning laws will not force existing homes and businesses to be uprooted and to move to fit the update. From the Saliga Heating and Cooling Weather Desk, we'll see showers and isolated storms on and off through in the evening. Overnight lows, clouds, and a low of 65 for tomorrow. Scattered showers with a high of 83. Right now, 79 in St. Peter's. It is 80 in Florissant and downtown of the Arch. It's 80 degrees. I'm Maria Aquina, KMOX News.
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9: Hi there, and thanks a lot for joining me again today. I really do appreciate it. Hope you're having a great weekend. Lots to talk about coming up over the next hour, including the latest on the Ebola outbreak in Central Africa, and could it end up here? We'll also find out about those new American Cancer Society guidelines for colon cancer screening. And we'll learn more about sepsis, which contributed to the death of NASCAR legend Kyle Busch. But first, let's start the show the way we always do with our co-host, Dr. Fred Buchholz. Dr. Buchholz is a SLU care general internist at SSML St. Louis University Hospital. Dr. Buchholz, thanks a lot for joining us again.
10: Yeah, Fred, it's always my pleasure.
9: So how's your week gone?
10: Good. I'm on vacation, so it's been pretty great. So I've been sitting on the beach all weekend and doing all week, I should say, and pretty much doing nothing.
9: Something to be said for that. Let's talk about a couple big stories in the news this past week. The first one involves some new guidelines regarding colon cancer screening. And now there's a blood test that's included in those screening recommendations. Tell us about that.
10: Yeah, so, you know, I think it's just a couple things. It shows kind of the evolving you know, science, I guess, behind screening for all types of different cancers. And as we have, you know, more and more genetic testing that is, that

0: or at least capable of doing, I think how we apply it clinically is going to be a really interesting problem to kind of sort out over the next 5 or 10 years, in my opinion. I will say a couple things about this, Fred. One is the standard for colon cancer screening is and has been a colonoscopy. And I like to cite a study that was done in Europe, but I think it applies to the U.S. population. So in Europe, they basically offer free colonoscopies to a wide swath of people that are at risk of colon cancer, you know, the adult population, basically. And still, even like getting it free and not having to pay for any of it, still the uptake was only about 70 or 75%. So the kind of the elephant in the room that I think is still part of an intense debate in the medical community is like, okay, so we have a quarter of people that still aren't wanting to get this, even if we like remove all barriers to them getting it. What do we do instead? And I think these guidelines from American Cancer Society is kind of an intent at that. So I will say, aside from doing a colonoscopy, there are a number of what we call stool-based tests that are available. So the most common one people are probably familiar with is Cologuard, which, you know, still in my mind is still, I find those commercials very disturbing, but that's a side point. But the point of that is really easy. You basically have a bowel movement, ship it to this testing center, and it can test kind of like what's called micro DNA, this is our marker RNA, I think, to see if there's any genetics related to the common types of colon cancer. And they're actually quite good. So I often recommend those to patients if they're kind of averse to getting a colonoscopy. Just full disclosure, I'm 45 or 46. I just had my colonoscopy last year. I think I probably will go get FIT testing after my colonoscopy window is over, or Cologuard testing. But there's a newer blood test that's available that honestly is not great. I wouldn't use it as a first line choice to screen for colon cancer. But the American Cancer Society, I should say, is kind of saying, look, if people aren't going to get anything else, at least you can order a blood test. Like, it's not great, but it's better than nothing. And I think that's the approach. I'm not sure the data absolutely supports that, but I'm not against it either, if that makes any sense. I don't usually follow the American Cancer Society guidelines. I find them to be a little bit more aggressive than what I approach. But my usual guideline source has been kind of gutted in the last couple of years, so nothing's come out, so I'm not sure what to trust anymore. But I think this is, long story short, I think this is an interesting development. I think there's a lot of blood tests that are out there for quote-unquote cancer screening that aren't very good, so I think we need to be cautious about how we recommend this, but I think this is a reasonable proposal from American Cancer Society.
1: Let's shift ground and talk a little bit about sepsis. You know, earlier this week, or maybe it was last weekend, NASCAR's Kyle Busch's death was attributed to severe pneumonia that led to sepsis. What do we need to know about sepsis?
0: Yeah, so I think sepsis, it really comes in, there's two reasons you get sepsis, right? And we talked about this a lot with COVID, and you know, most of the patients that had COVID died basically from you know, I would call it sepsis, although again, it's more nuanced. But long story short, there's two ways. One is you have an infection with a particular type of bacteria that releases a toxin that basically causes your blood vessels to dilate and has a kind of a characteristic response to that. The more common way we have sepsis is basically as you are dealing with an infection, and usually a severe infection, your body's attempt to kind of fight off the infection kind of goes into overdrive and overwhelms your physiology. So kind of like the same strategy we use with chemotherapy. The idea is you're trying to kill the bacterial cells or cancer cells with chemotherapy before you kill all the other cells in the body. Sepsis is like kind of it's not necessarily the strategy what's going on, but the release of a number of different chemicals caused by infection creates this overwhelming response that leads to, you know, at the end point, like just a very inflamed response from your body. And then the severe form of it is when you develop something called septic shock or acute respiratory distress syndrome, which are just these end manifestations of sepsis that can lead to death. So if you go into shock, technically how we treat that is we give you either fluids or medicine to kind of keep your blood pressure up. and hope that does the trick while you're tending, your body kind of rides out the infection. And of course, we give you antibiotics too. With acute respiratory distress syndrome, you often need, well, you almost always need intubation and support from that to breathing support to help you breathe. And both can be very deadly. I mean, it's, if you're admitted in the hospital with severe sepsis or septic shock or ARDS, acute respiratory distress syndrome, I mean, mortality is quite high. I mean, it can be as high as 30 to 50% in some scenarios. So it's no joke for sure. And young people, it's, and I consider Bush a pretty young person, and obviously fit enough to drive a race car multiple times. The whole story I'll say is a little weird because he had been sick for a couple weeks. So I'm not really sure what was going on. I think he certainly kind of kept pushing himself, which is, I think, a contributing factor in this. I think he really needed rest and recovery. So he really put his body at a disadvantage. And I think it's an important piece. So when you're sick, you just got to rest and let your body recover and heal. And again, if you're not feeling well and if you're not, you know, if you're really feeling where you're not yourself and feel really off, or if you're a loved one and you see that somebody really is off their normal, you know, mentation or just how they look, it's certainly reasonable always just to get advice from a physician and see what they say. And then, you know, oftentimes I've seen this enough in my clinic where people just don't really look good. And they can say, we need to get you in the hospital. It's that simple. And we do. So it's really sad. This is, I really see this as an avoidable death, but I won't air it, publicly, but I have some questions about the whole situation. It just seems very strange to me and how it was handled, which is a different story for a different time.
1: We're talking with Dr. Fred Buchholz. Dr. Buchholz is a SLU care general internist at SSM Health, St. Louis University Hospital. Dr. Buchholz, what are you hearing about a one-time experimental injection? I think this one's from Lilly that might control cholesterol, they say, for life.
0: Yeah. So this is a genetic, modification. So it's basically they get kind of the newer way of what we call genetic therapy, where you're basically modifying a gene that we know causes disease. So, you know, aside from statins, which are still, you know, things like Lipitor or Crestor that are mainstay of treating cholesterol in the United States, people with severe cholesterol, or we need to get the cholesterol even lower because they've had heart disease, we deal with something, a gene called PCSK9. And so we have drugs that kind of inhibit the expression of that or inhibit its use, that lower cholesterol very well. They're very expensive, but we do use it. And essentially, this newer therapy is just a genetic therapy that changes the mutation that leads to high cholesterol and PCSK9. They did it in 30 patients. It looked like it worked. This is just the kind of the tip of the iceberg, whether or not this is going to be something that's available for patients. But, you know, they definitely showed effectiveness when they published the results. I think of like 35 patients. Their LDL, when they got this gene therapy, which is the bad cholesterol, so to speak, was reduced pretty substantially. So it's intriguing. I think we've got a long way to go, particularly in this country, about what we do with gene therapy in humans and who's going to be eligible and what the safety profile is. But I think this is, again, why we do this science, to see, again, if it does work and if it is safe and is effective. That might be something that's somewhere available somewhere down the line.
1: Until then, what are your general internist recommendations to lowering our cholesterol?
0: Well, I think always healthy habits, good healthy diet, exercise. Those are the first and foremost. A huge number of people are on statin medicine. And again, the new guidelines that came out this year kind of changed the approach a little bit. I think more people, I think they're a little bit more aggressive than the previous guidelines. So I think that's going to kind of be interesting in how that changes who gets what. We're going to see more of those PCSK9 inhibitors, I think, applied, particularly for people that have had heart disease. And again, the last thing, too, I think if you are struggling with weight and you're interested in GLP-1s, the Ozempic and Zepbounds of the world, I think that's going to be an effective strategy too. I can't tell you, Fred, how many patients that I have high cholesterol, diabetes or borderline diabetes, hypertension, and obesity. We put them on GLP-1s. They lose 50 to 80 pounds. And I've seen some lose as much as 100. And like all those other conditions just kind of melt away. The cholesterol gets better. The blood sugar is way better. And we often pull them off their blood pressure medicines. It's really incredible. So I think there's a lot more in our armamentarium now than there ever has been. I see these gene therapies as kind of on the fringe of like the people that, despite all that stuff, still have really high cholesterol. And maybe it's because of genetic change that we can augment or manipulate. I see that happening in the future. It's just, I think, you know, there's a lot to do between now and then to make that happen and making sure that they're safe. And again, I think probably the most important thing is convincing the public that it's safe, because we, you know, that's, I think, probably the biggest barrier right now to implementing some of these therapies.
1: Dr. Buchholz, thanks so much for your time again this week. Really do appreciate it.
0: Yeah, Fred, it's always my pleasure.
1: Dr. Fred Buchholz is a slew care general internist at SSM Health St. Louis University Hospital. Coming up next on Health Matters, we'll find out more about those new American Cancer Society guidelines for colon cancer screening. 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
3: New guidelines from the American Cancer Society are expanding colon cancer screening options beyond colonoscopies and establish stool-based testing. Here to talk with us about that is Dr. William Chapman, Jr. Dr. Chapman is a WashU Medicine colorectal cancer surgeon at Siteman Cancer Center. Dr. Chapman, thanks a lot for joining us again.
4: Thanks so much for having me, Fred. Great to be here.
3: What's in the new guidelines?
4: Well, the new guidelines, which, as you mentioned, were issued by the American Cancer Society, really make a couple of small changes to these longstanding recommendations. I think it's first important to remember the things that aren't changing, the most important of which is the age that we recommend starting screening. That's 45. That was changed back in 2018. That has not changed. What is new are some of the testing options that patients have to complete colon and rectal cancer screening. Colonoscopy remains the gold standard, but the American Cancer Society recognizes that some screening is better than no screening. And towards that end, they have broadened some of the testing modalities that they recommend, specifically looking at stool-based testing and a new blood-based test.
3: What do we need to know about those two new tests?
4: So, you know, when we think about testing, there are three broad categories. The first is what we'd consider visual testing. That's passing a camera through the rectum and the colon in the form of a colonoscopy. Like I mentioned, that is the gold standard because not only does that allow us to detect abnormalities, it also allows us to intervene or remove precancerous lesions. So colonoscopy is also preventive. These new tests that we're talking about are alternatives to colonoscopy. The first is a stool-based test. Some folks may have heard in the past about tests like Cologuard that look for cancer DNA within the stool. There is a new test, which is actually looking for cancer RNA. Also in the stool, similar modality, but because of the focus on RNA biomarkers, that test is a little bit more sensitive and also specific. That's a new addition to these cancer screening guidelines. The blood-based test is also looking for cancer-related RNA changes that are seen within the blood. That test, though, is not as good as the stool-based tests. And so I think it's important to recognize that while this new blood-based test is being mentioned for the first time, it's still not being recommended broadly. In fact, these new guidelines only recommend the blood-based test for patients that can't or won't get any of the other screening test options.
3: Why the additions of these new tests?
4: Basically, because the American Cancer Society wants patients to have every potential option in terms of testing that may work for them. And they recognize that doing something like a colonoscopy can require patients to take time off work, arrange for drivers, undergo an invasive procedure, and that for some people, that's just not feasible. Additionally, it can be challenging for some patients to do a stool-based test where you have to collect stool at home and then mail it into the central testing facility. So, you know, one of the great hopes is that a blood-based test would be more widely used and increase the frequency of screening, which ultimately we know is one of the most important things we can do for overall patient health. So that's really the main change, is to provide more options to patients.
3: How many people are not up to date on their colon cancer screening? Do you know?
4: It varies by age. And I think what's really important to recognize is that for the most part, over the past 40 years, we in North America have done a great job at increasing screening uptake among patients who are 60 and older. And in fact, in that patient population, almost 80% of our population get some kind of screening test. What is particularly disconcerting, though, is that for younger patients, particularly those folks aged 45 to 55, uptake of screening testing is much lower, under 40% in some populations. And this is particularly concerning because we're seeing such a drastic increase in the incidence of colon and rectal cancer in those folks in particular. So young people seem to be at higher risk, or at least at an increased risk over time, of developing these cancers, but they're the ones who are also the least likely to get the recommended screening.
3: Why do you think there is this increase in colon cancer in younger people?
4: That's the billion-dollar question. There are a lot of folks looking into this, and we have found some markers already. We know that obesity and diabetes do slightly increase the risk in this patient population. I suspect that there's also a dietary component related to all of the processed foods that we're exposed to, you know, almost at anywhere you turn in North America. We have not yet, though, been able to isolate or locate a smoking gun, per se, of one thing that patients can avoid. In general, what I tell folks, particularly my younger patients, is increasing fiber intake, making sure you're eating as many fresh fruits and vegetables as possible, is probably the most important thing that folks can do.
3: We're talking with Dr. William Chapman Jr. Dr. Chapman is a WashU Medicine colorectal cancer surgeon at Siteman Cancer Center. Dr. Chapman, how big of a killer is colon cancer?
4: Well, it's unfortunately becoming more and more common. The rates vary a little bit by gender. Men are at a slightly increased risk of death from colon and rectal cancer compared to women. But it is now the second leading cause, depending on your age, of cancer death in America. And certainly in younger patients, this is becoming a major health concern.
3: You talked about prevention just a minute ago. Go over again. What are some of your best prevention tips and advice?
4: So while we would love to be able to tell people exactly what behaviors or foods or other things they could do to modify their risk, right now we just don't have that information. So since we can't target, risk reduction behaviors all that well, screening is by far the most important thing that people can do. So for anybody who's aged 45, we recommend a screening test. Colonoscopy, again, is the gold standard. But if folks can't get that, then getting some stool-based or even blood-based testing, as updated in these recent guidelines, is beneficial. If people have a known family history of either a cancer of the colon and rectum or even precancerous polyps, say in a parent or older sibling, then we recommend those screening tests to start 10 years before the age of that relative. So even though we tell the general population, you know, at 45, you need to start this testing, if somebody had a parent who at 50 had polyps on a colonoscopy, then we would recommend that person's screening to start at age 40. And we hope that by really increasing the uptake of screening via all of these different modalities that we've talked about, we can start reducing the incidence of these early onset cancers.
3: Dr. Chapman, to sum this up, hit again the highlights of the new items in these colon cancer screening guidelines that just came out.
4: Certainly. So the major changes in the new guidelines are that there's a new stool-based test that is similar to Cologuard that seems effective as long as it's done every 3 years. There's also a new blood-based screening test that is effective, not as good as colonoscopy or stool-based testing, but better than nothing. And any of these modalities we recommend starting at age 45 in the average population or 10 years younger than a cancer or polyp diagnosis in a first-degree family member.
3: Dr. Chapman, thanks so much for your time today. Really do appreciate it.
4: Really appreciate it, Fred, and I appreciate you shining light on this, serious healthcare issue facing our country.
3: Dr. William Chapman Jr. is a WashU Medicine colorectal cancer surgeon at Siteman Cancer Center. Coming up next on Health Matters, we'll get the latest on the Ebola outbreak in Central Africa, and could it end up here? 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
3: As the Ebola outbreak in Central Africa continues to grow, many in the U.S. are wondering how concerned should we be here? ABC News anchor Andrew Dimbert spoke with infectious disease physician Dr. Megan Coffey on the potential threat of the virus spreading to the U.S. and about a possible vaccine in the works.
0: You know, as reported, aid groups are warning that the Ebola outbreak in Central Africa could become the deadliest on record.

0: scientists are racing to develop a vaccine for this new strain, but it'll be months before the vaccine enters even the clinical trial stage. Is the current Ebola vaccine at all effective against this new strain? And if not, what makes this strain different?
1: We don't think that it will be effective, but we did have to deal with the same situation in 2014-2015. We didn't have a vaccine when the West Africa outbreak, which was the deadliest we've ever seen, hit West Africa. So we are able to work on basic measures, contact tracing, good infection prevention control, good treatment, good surveillance. All of these are pillars of Ebola response. And this is what's needed and is needed to be supported with building a lot of trust in the communities that are affected.
0: Doctor, what are the symptoms that people need to be particularly wary of?
1: I mean, right now, the only cases of Ebola are in the DRC and Uganda. We don't expect to see cases unless there's been direct contact with somebody who is infected. But the symptoms of Ebola, the first week is just like any virus, or it could be like malaria, morning sickness, the flu. You just feel under the weather. That's the first week. We call those dry symptoms. The second week, we call those wet symptoms. That's when people have diarrhea, vomiting. Hollywood, the movies, you always talk about bleeding. It's usually just that you have bleeding with the delivery of a baby or with putting an IV in or bruising. People also become what we call encephalopathic, which means they're just confused. And that can just make it even harder. So we don't expect people to have any concerns about Ebola unless they've been in direct contact with the body fluids of someone with Ebola. But the symptoms, and this is why it's been so hard in the DRC to find these patients, can for the first week resemble many other infections or many other diseases.
0: So Secretary of State Marco Rubio said that no one with Ebola will be allowed to enter the U.S. The White House is setting up a health facility in Kenya for Americans who may have been exposed to the Ebola virus. Now, with the World Cup just weeks away, how big of a threat would you say this virus is to making its way to the U.S.?
1: Right now, we really aren't concerned about the effect in the U.S., but we should think right now that anytime there's an outbreak like this, it is a risk for the world. We do not wish to ever have more cases of Ebola. Right now, in the first 10 days of this outbreak, we have more cases than we've seen in any of the prior larger outbreaks. And right now, the third largest outbreak, it had crossed borders before to Uganda, before it was even recognized or diagnosed. So it's just going to be incredibly important that we control it where it is. But again, Ebola really spreads by direct contact with body fluids.
0: So the DRC has in the past at least been pretty successful in containing the spread of Ebola outbreaks. What can the U.S. learn from African countries like the DRC, given its own history with virus outbreaks?
1: Yeah, this is the 17th known outbreak of Ebola in the DRC. The DRC has fought and won against Ebola more than any other country. And I think one of the really good lessons is, one, you have to build trust. This is true with any outbreak. You really need to have these circles of trust, meaning you need communities to trust public health officials, but public health officials to listen to communities. And that is what's going to be so important in the response in the DRC. And then just that it's really the hard work of epidemiology, which is that you need to have boots on the ground. You need to talk to patients, find out where they've been, who are their contacts, where do they have symptoms, where are they exposed, all this basic epidemiology, find contact tracing, and then also surveillance, just to identify any clusters of deaths or infections so that you really find all of these cases, because it's a horrible disease and it really affects healthcare workers first.
2: Infectious disease physician Dr. Megan Coffey talking with ABC News anchor Andrew Dimbert. ER physician Dr. Darian Sutton is an ABC News medical contributor. He talked about the Ebola outbreak with the host of Good Morning America.
3: Okay, Dr. Darian, so we know these cases are rising. What are health officials doing here in the United States to make sure this virus does not spread by air travel here at home?
4: And added layers of protection here. So when we talk about air travel and the restrictions that are in place, right now the CDC has said all non-U.S. citizens are effectively barred if you've traveled to these key areas of concern. And for American citizens who have traveled to areas including Uganda, South Sudan, and the Democratic Republic of Congo within the past 21 days, remember, that's how long it can take take to develop symptoms after exposed to Ebola, you have to go through, or your flights are funneled through either Atlanta, Washington, D.C., or Houston. There you'll be screened, and if you pass that screening, you're effectively allowed to go home, and your local health department will follow up. Now, the overall risk to the United States remains low. If we remember from 2014, an incredibly large outbreak, only 4 Americans contracted the virus inside the United States, but this current outbreak seems to be spreading at a faster pace.
3: Yeah, and so remind us of some of the basics here. I mean, how contagious is Ebola, and how does it actually, you know, transfer from person to person?
4: Well, the contagiousness of Ebola really comes into direct, when you come into direct contact with the bodily fluids of someone who is infected, and people are typically only contagious when they are symptomatic. Now, here's the problem. This is affecting communities that are in dire need. They're already facing a crisis in not only limitations in healthcare, but also access and preventative equipment, and that is what's leading to the speed of the spread in Ebola in Africa right now.
5: And Dr. Darian, we've been talking about how people from all over the world are going to be traveling to the U.S. in just a few weeks for the FIFA World Cup. Should people be concerned about this here?
4: I think you should have a heightened level of awareness, especially if you're going to be intermingling with a lot of people from a lot of different places and you're participating in international travel. Now, these players that are coming from the Democratic Republic of Congo are training in Europe, but right now they're going to still have to be screened and go through the effective measures to prevent the possibility of a spread of this virus.
2: ABC News medical contributor Dr. Darian Sutton. Is the lack of U.S. aid contributing to the Ebola outbreak in the Congo? Former White House COVID-19 response coordinator Dr. Ashish Jha analyzes that question in this interview with Diane Macedo of ABC News.
6: Without a doubt, the cuts in USAID have definitely made a difference. And it would make sense, right? We had a tremendous number of staff on the ground. They're gone. We had a lot of other resources on the ground. They're gone. That's gone. And so one of the reasons we were blind to this outbreak, probably was going on for several months, is that we didn't have our fingers on the pulse, and USAID was our finger on the pulse. So, you know, is that a major contributor? Couldn't have other countries have also stepped in? Sure. I think other countries should have stepped in. Other countries have not done enough. But none of that takes away from the fact that the large cuts in USAID have obviously made a difference. I don't really think that's controversial.
2: Dr. Ashish Jha is the former White House COVID-19 response coordinator. He's now a senior fellow at Harvard's Kennedy School. Coming up next on Health Matters, we'll find out more about sepsis, which contributed to the death of NASCAR legend Kyle Busch. 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
7: NASCAR legend Kyle Busch died at the age of 41 of sepsis complications following a severe case of pneumonia. We find out more about sepsis from ABC News medical contributor Dr. Alok Patel.
8: Dr. Patel, can you give us an overview of sepsis and how does pneumonia actually lead to it?
9: This is definitely an important moment and a time to make awareness stories about sepsis. I guess sepsis is essentially an overwhelming immune response, usually to an infection, that can cause some severe complications and be fatal. The response can lead to drops in your blood pressure and cause damage to many organs, such as your lungs, your kidneys, your heart, or your brain. And the most common cause of sepsis from infections is pneumonia, but it can also be caused by urinary tract infections, stomach infections, even skin and wound infections. Even certain medications can do it. Pneumonia being the most common cause, what may happen is someone may have an upper respiratory infection that becomes pneumonia, and it just overwhelms the body's immune system, and then that bacteria spreads to the blood, which causes this reaction. And it's actually more common than a lot of people think. According to the CDC, about 1.7 million people have sepsis every year, with hundreds of thousands of people dying from it.
8: 0.7 million people, that's a lot. This is all has people all over the place wondering if there are any signs or symptoms that they should look out for.
9: There are, and they can be subtle in the very beginning. Most people know what it's like to have a really bad infection. When it progresses into sepsis, people may feel things such as a very high prolonged fever, clammy, sweaty skin, shortness of breath. You may have mental status changes, such as feeling really tired or confused. In general, you might just feel like you're extremely sick. And if you notice any of these symptoms, every single minute, every hour really counts, and you want to make sure you're seeking medical care to get the necessary medications, testings, and potentially antibiotics. And I'll add that even though the people who are most vulnerable for sepsis, for getting complications, are young children, the elderly, or people with underlying medical conditions, it really can affect anyone. I would encourage people to go to the Sepsis Alliance, sepsis.org, and read some of the stories. These are people who were young and healthy, had an infection from a host of different causes, and got sepsis, and the survivors are telling their stories to spread more awareness so all of us know what to look out for, not only for ourselves, but for everyone around us.
7: Dr. Alok Patel is an ABC News medical contributor. For more on sepsis, Fox News senior medical analyst Dr. Mark Siegel talked with Fox host Bill Hemmer.
10: May 10th, he was in a race and he radioed his doctor and said he needed a shot. So that was on May 10th. He was obviously suffering from something, and he was dead 11 days later. Why can't you catch this, or should they, doctor?
11: You can catch this, Bill. That's an excellent question. What I reported on, what I understood, was that he had a severe sinus infection before that, and that can progress down to upper or lower respiratory infections, including pneumonia. The fact that a doctor was called to give him a shot made me suspicious that he had pneumonia, because you treat pneumonia usually with shots or intravenous if it gets severe enough, and that was an indication that he may have been trying to continue to race and yet get treatment at the same time, which you can't do for severe pneumonia. You

0: You got to get there and get treated, and generally in the hospital. What happens, and this is a wake-up call to everyone out there, is that if you don't get fully treated pneumonia and it's severe, 30 to 40% of the time it progresses to sepsis. Now, what is sepsis? That's when the immune system fights. It's trying to fight off the infection, but it becomes hyper, the immune system, and it starts to attack the body. In this case, the medical examiner revealed a fact that he was forming tiny blood clots and bleeding. That's called DIC. That's very deadly because that shuts down the kidneys. Those kind of tiny clots, the kidneys are very vulnerable to low blood pressure or to those clots. So I believe he had a problem with his kidneys, low blood pressure, acid in his blood, and that can occur in hours, Bill, and that's why he couldn't turn it around.
1: Yeah, my sense is there's more to the story. I don't know that, but that's what my sense is, and we'll see whether or not we get there or the story goes there. On a different story, which could change a lot of lives here. Like, if you have bad cholesterol, they give you a statin. It's a drug you take. Now they're talking about a one-shot new drug. Look at this on screen. LDLs are called lipoprotein. That's the bad kind of cholesterol. 1 milligram, according to Eli Lilly, of this new drug will knock your bad cholesterol down 62%. And that goes directly to heart health, doctor. How promising could this be in a new age of medicine?
0: Huge, Bill, huge. 18 months later, they still had that 62%, 35 people studied. And the head of the New England Journal of Medicine, Eric Rubin, who I know well, Dr. Rubin says, I only published this preliminary study because it's the forefront of all kinds of treatments going. Let me explain why. Because your genes make proteins. This time, we're blocking the gene that makes the protein. The protein is called the PCSK9, and it works in the liver. And this protein doesn't allow your liver to absorb bad cholesterol. If we get this protein out of the way, and there are drugs like Repatha that do that, if we get it out of the way, then your liver gobbles up bad cholesterol and your cholesterol goes down and your risk of heart disease is much less. Well, this genetic editor therapy that they're injecting you with here gets this protein out of the way permanently because it's a genetic editor. Mm-hmm. And it looks very effective and safe in early trials. We need further trials, and they're going to get them done in a hurry. And this looks like it could be a game changer if this is shown to be just as effective and safe in large populations.
1: Wow, okay. I mean, new world, if true. Number one cause of death among adults in America, heart disease.
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1: ABC News, I'm Mike Dubosky. President Trump still hasn't said whether he'll extend the ceasefire the U.S. has with Iran as the two sides appear at odds over the Strait of Hormuz and Iran's nuclear program. Back in Washington, the Department of Justice's anti-weaponization fund is on pause. ABC's Olivia Rubin reports.
2: The extraordinary order from Judge Kathleen Williams coming after Trump dismissed his suit in exchange for the creation of that controversial $1.8 billion anti-weaponization fund. Now, Williams ordering Trump's personal attorneys and DOJ to respond to allegations submitted to her claiming collusion between Trump and the Justice Department, asking whether or not the court was the victim of a fraud.
1: The Trump administration also saying it will appeal a different order from a federal judge. That order allowed businesses to apply for compensation for money lost to the President Trump's tariffs, which were ruled illegal by the Supreme Court earlier this year. This is ABC News. The investigation continues into the cause of a blast at an apartment complex in Dallas, Texas, which killed three people, including a child this week. Here's ABC's Morgan Norwood.
3: A team from the National Transportation Safety Board on the scene as questions mount from that gas leak turned fireball that killed two women and a child. One woman from a neighboring building returning to find her entryway filled with debris.
4: Oh my God.
3: Authorities say 19 of the 22 units of the two-story building were occupied by families at the time of the blast. Late Friday, authorities saying their search of the building was complete and that everyone was accounted for.
1: Early voting is underway today in California for that state's primary elections this Tuesday. It's one of several states holding primaries this week, which also includes New Jersey, New Mexico, Iowa, Montana, and South Dakota. And tonight's the night for the San Antonio Spurs in the Oklahoma City. It's Game 7 of the Western Conference Finals. I'm Mike Dubosky, ABC News.
5: At 5:02, we have rain around the area, 76 degrees. I'm Maria Aquino. Our top story, a child abuse investigation is ongoing at one Metro East hotel.
6: Caseyville police say they responded to an anonymous report of multiple juvenile victims this week, all located at the Days Inn on Old Country Inn Drive. When officers

arrived at the scene Tuesday. They say they found four kids ranging in age from 3 to 6 years old. Officers say the kids had visible wounds and injuries consistent with ongoing physical abuse. Emergency medical personnel came to evaluate the children and take them to local hospitals, while officials placed the kids in protective custody. Two women, 32-year-olds Samantha Benjamin and Katria Larkin, are charged with 4 counts of aggravated battery and 4 counts of endangering the health or life of a minor. This investigation remains active and ongoing.

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1: Two others, 48-year-old Kenneth Sissel and 43-year-old Roberta Sissel, are both also charged with child endangerment. St. Louis police have released the name of the pedestrian killed last night in the 3500 block of Gravois. Pierre Leach was crossing Gravois when he stopped in the center turn lane. A white vehicle driving eastbound in that turn lane struck Leach and then left the scene. The victim fell in the westbound lanes and was hit by another vehicle. However, the driver of that car remained on the scene. A 16-year-old is in critical but stable condition after being shot last evening around 5:30 at Academy in Minerva. St. Louis police say the teenager was talking with people in a red car when one of them opened fire. The teenager ran and called 911 before collapsing. And St. Louis police are investigating a shooting at North 14th and Cass that happened this afternoon. On Tuesday, in that same area of Columbus Square, a 43-year-old man was shot and killed. Police have not released any additional information. A 36-year-old woman is being held without bond in connection with the fatal shooting earlier this month. The suspect is accused of killing 31-year-old Cortez Fleming inside of an apartment in the 800 block of Gustav Avenue. St. Louis police have not released the woman's name. She is charged with murder first degree, armed criminal action, and drug charges. A Lincoln County couple spent decades building a massive Cardinals memorabilia collection. Then their own nephew started stealing it, allegedly. That's according to the Post-Dispatch, which reports about 90 items disappeared, including a $5,000 Stan Musial rookie card. Some autographed balls and bats were quietly swapped out for cheaper fake ones. Police say 30-year-old Joshua DePriest, hired to do landscaping, took more than $50,000 worth of goods and then sold it to buyers in 15 states. DePriest is now charged with felony stealing. Well, earlier this week, Madison County detectives announced an arrest in the 1993 murder of Randy Gale Spirino in Granite City. Now, the team that solved it is sharing with the case what they looked at behind the scenes. For Detective Jacob Sabota, one moment stood out.
2: When we make that phone call to Wes, I want to say it's probably my 12-year career here, one of the most impactful phone calls I've had to make to a victim, and one that I'll remember for the rest of my life. He, very emotional and just overjoyed.
1: Wes Spirino was 15 years old when his mother was killed. The break came from updated DNA work on evidence from 1993, and that was paired with genealogy. A suspect has now confessed. The St. Louis Sports Commission is asking for a portion of the city's Rams settlement money.
3: The Sports Commission is an independent nonprofit, and its volunteer chair, Michael Loyne, says that makes it hard to compete with other cities.
4: We're the only one, pretty much the only one, that receives zero public support for the most part. Most receive money from the state, the city, hotel motel tax, a bid fund, something like that. And there's just no structure in place like that for us.
3: The commission is asking for a $5 million bid fund from Rams money. The proposal requests sales taxes earned from events be used to replenish that fund as needed, with the rest going to the city to eventually repay the seed money and then some. Loyne points out three major sports events in the last year have contributed $35 million in visitor spending and $1.5 million in sales tax revenue for the city alone. Megan Lynch, KMOX News.
1: Supporters of new bills headed to Governor Pritzker's desk say they could slam the brakes on increases in what you pay to insure your home and car. Jeff Buchholz from our sister station has the story.
5: The last time your insurance company raised your rates, you were probably asking, how can they do that?
6: It's a little bit of a historical accident.
5: Abe Scar from the consumer advocacy group Illinois PIRG says Illinois is nearly the only state in the country where regulators don't have to approve increases in home and car insurance premiums, mostly because State Farm and Allstate are based here.
6: Homeowners insurance rates increased by 50% in Illinois between 2021 and 2024.
5: And car insurance premiums went up 18% last year. These new bills would let the Department of Insurance challenge any increases it believes are excessive.
7: Let the competition play out.
5: Kevin Martin from the Illinois Insurance Association says even with those increases, the state

0: It has some of the lowest insurance premiums in the country because the industry's not regulated. And these measures could drive out companies and drive up costs.
1: That's what's happened in California.
0: The governor says he'll sign those bills.
2: Well, residents really have to want to recycle in the city of St. Louis because people now have to take their recycling to various drop-off points. But it started a brand new business for a recent retiree, Eric Kozlowski. Recycle With Me is the name of it. He's picking up recycling from people's doorsteps or alleys. And he started this last month with door hangers.
3: First day I put them out, two calls. In fact, one call came in within 30 minutes. And it was a senior citizen. They're in their 70s. They loved the idea. She's one of my good testimonies. She was the first testimonial I had on Nextdoor.
2: Kozlowski says many city residents want to recycle, but they do not have the time to drop it off. Maybe they don't have a car, or some people are elderly. The mute swan stands to go from one kind of endangered list to another. Dave Dahl has the story.
4: Pretty, it's endangered, and it's an invasive species. Both chambers here voted unanimously for a bill sponsored by State Senator Chris Balkema. Questioning him, State Senator Rachel Ventura.
5: Is this swan the ugly duckling?
6: With the one constituent that has made it very clear that that person is very much opposed to the bill, I have been coached that it is not the ugly duckling, but it is a very pretty swan.
4: That constituent, Mrs. Balkema. We'll have to see whether the governor sides with her or with the roll call from the General Assembly. At the Illinois Capitol, Dave Dahl, News Radio 105.9 WBBM.
2: From the Saliga Heating and Cooling Weather Desk, for this evening, a chance of showers and storms early. Hopefully they won't interfere with the game. Overnight clouds with a low of 65 degrees. Tomorrow, scattered showers and storms, 83. Sunday night, isolated storms, a low of 65. And then for Monday, it looks like thunderstorms are likely with an afternoon high of 87 degrees. For Monday night, we do have a slight chance of rain and storms, a low of 65. But then it looks like pretty nice weather starting for Tuesday, a sunny day with afternoon highs of 84 degrees. Tuesday night, it will be clearer and 61. And then for Wednesday, another sunny day with an afternoon high right around the 83-degree mark. We've had thunderstorms popping up all over the area, north, south, east, and west of us. Right now in St. Peter's, they have some light rain, 74 degrees. It is 76 degrees in Florissant. In downtown of the Arch, we have light rain and 76 degrees. Joe Pott is next. I'm Maria Aquina, KMOX News.
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9: Joe Pott at Busch Stadium, where the Cardinals and the Cubs are going to play game two of this three-game series coming up here in just a bit. Right now, the tarp is on the field, and that's all I can tell you, because they have not made any kind of official announcement on whether or not there will be a delay or anything like that here at Busch Stadium. We do have some light rain, as you heard Maria say during the newscast. So that's the situation at Busch Stadium right now. Just a little bit of light rain. At least my amateur meteorology skills are telling me that it's continuing to push to the north and to the east, and so that is a good sign. And as we get closer to game time, we'll keep you updated with what happens there. Here at Busch Stadium, it will be a Cubs-Cards Saturday night at some point in time. Whether that gets started at the scheduled 6:15 time or not, the Cardinals come into today in second in the National League Central Division. They jumped over the Cubs last night with the win here at Busch. So the Cards at 30-25 are percentage points better than the Cubs at 31-27. So the Cards 4.5 games back. The Cubs are 5 games out in the division. Everybody trailing Milwaukee, who is 34-20. Milwaukee has won 4 straight games. They're 8-2 in their last 10 games. Of course, had that 3-game sweep earlier this week of the Cardinals. So that is what the Central Division looks like. The Reds are behind the Cubs by a game, and Pittsburgh as well. Cincinnati and Pittsburgh tied. They are literally a percentage point back

0: separated of one another. 29 and 27 for the Reds, 30 and 28 for the Pirates. Tonight, it will be a couple of right-handers on the mound in this one. Kyle Leahy will go for the Redbirds tonight as he makes his 11th start, and Ben Brown will make his fifth start of the year, his 17th appearance for the Chicago Cubs. We'll get into all of that as we get along in Ameren Total Access. That'll come up on the other side of our next commercial break, and we'll have everything you need for this one here tonight, including a couple of guests. I actually had a chance to visit with J.J. Weatherholt today, talking a little bit about his first Cubs Cards experience with the Cards and with that win last night at Busch Stadium. So you'll hear that. You'll hear, of course, from the manager, Oliver Marmol. And we've got a guest coming up, all to do here on Ameren Total Access, coming up in just a bit. Cardinals in a stretch, an interesting stretch of night games. They're playing their second set of seven consecutive night games this year. They're 20-10 in night games this season, which is the third best record in the majors in night games. Atlanta has a 714 winning percentage. They're 30-12. Tampa Bay has a 677 winning percentage. The Rays 21-10. The Cubs, of course, no surprise, have played the most day games in Major League Baseball, and they have each season. They're 18-12 in night games this year, though. That's the seventh best record in Major League Baseball. National TV tonight on Fox, national TV tonight on NBC. So three straight night games in this series between the Cards and the Cubs. Ameren Total Access is around the corner. We'll come back on the other side of the break and have all you need for this second game here at Busch Stadium. I'm Joe Pott. Keep it on your home of the Cardinals, KMOX.
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9: 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Welcome in as the Cards and the Cubs get ready for round two here in this first series in 2026. Happy to have you along as we get you ready for this one. Of course, the Cards winning the first meeting between these two teams in 2026, winning last night, and now they have a chance to win the series tonight as they face the Cubs again. Pitching matchup, Kyle Leahy for the Redbirds tonight. He'll be up against Ben Brown for the Cubs. We'll get into that pitching matchup a little bit later on. We have got a lot to do here on Amron Total Access on this Saturday night. We'll let you know right now the tarp is on the field at Busch Stadium, but that doesn't mean anything because we are still a good 40-plus, almost an hour away from game time, really, here at Busch Stadium. So plenty of time, and that rain does seem to be moving its way out of the St. Louis area, so we should have another good night for baseball here in downtown St. Louis. We'll hear, as always, from the Cards manager, Oliver Marmol. That'll come up in our second segment. We'll hear a little bit more from Ron Coomer. He's one of the radio broadcasters for the Cubs, and he's on our Inside the Park segment. That comes up later. I've got J.J. Weatherholt with us inside the clubhouse, and we talked to him about his first Cards-Cubs matchup in his career. And we've got a special guest. Shannon Stelling will rejoin us. She's been on here before talking about the Make-A-Wish Home Project. You can actually win an $800,000 custom home if you enter the raffle, and that's all going to benefit Make-A-Wish. So we'll hear a little bit from her. This matchup now, how about this? The Cubs on May 9th had the best record in baseball at 27 and 12, that is. They had a 3.5 game lead in the National League Central, and since then they have lost 15 of 19 games. That is tied for the worst record in Major League Baseball over that time period. Detroit also 15 of 19 in that time period. And now, as we told you, the Cards have jumped over the Cubs. They did that with the win last night. It has been hard times for the Cubs, who also have had two 10-game winning streaks this year. They had a 10-game losing streak not too long ago, but they have had two 10-game winning streaks this year. It has been a streaky, streaky season already for the Cubs. We'll hear from the Cards manager, Oliver Marmol. That's coming up next as we come back here on Amron Total Access on the Cardinals Radio Network, powered by Graybar.
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10: Well, Oliver Marmol, a lot of fun at the ballpark last night for so many different reasons. I mean, you had interesting pitching, you had great bullpen, and man, it's fun to watch home runs leave the ballpark.
11: No doubt, a little bit of everything. And our bullpen was tremendous. I mean, what they were able to do, so many different guys touched the baseball and did a really, really nice job. I mean, Brule got his lane. Graceffo got his lane. You went all the way through, man, and they were phenomenal. To get us to the end there and Riley be able to shut it down. It was nice to score that extra run in the eighth inning, and it was needed.
10: You know, Brule, I thought, was probably the difference maker because he stopped the bleeding at that point. And, you know, the Cubs are knocking at the door looking to try and score more, just like you guys were. But at that stage of the game, you couldn't go back and forth all night. But I thought what he was able to do and how clean his inning was really important.
11: Yeah, that was really important. He had that lefty lane starting at PCA and just all the way down through Hap. And did a really nice job with that. Graceffo was super efficient and got his dudes. And then you just went all the way from to stand in JoJo all the way through, man. It was really, really good.
10: And the baseball gods made sure everybody had a fair crack. You see the top of their order in the ninth inning, and that was something that we all look at and say, uh-oh, here we go. But you guys were on top.
11: Yeah, good swing there by the leadoff guy. And outside of that, guys did a really nice job of shutting it down.
10: What was the one thing that stood out for you in last night's game? Because as I mentioned, there were so many moving parts. I mean, the home run by Velasquez was certainly big. You have Thomas Sejacy with a home run. I mean, there were so many different things, but was there one thing that stood out for you?
11: Just the pen. When you have that many guys touch the baseball, usually somebody's going to be off. And the fact that they were all on point and gave you a really good outing is it's pretty unusual, and it was impressive.
10: Jimmy Crooks gets a start tonight. Talk a little bit about, we know he's swung the bat well. What's he doing behind the plate these days?
11: Yeah, he's done a really nice job defensively. He receives well, throws well, blocks well, but his game calling and the way he plans for a game is is really, really good, and something you don't see out of young guys very often. But he's super detailed. He's on top of it. He knows the opposition, knows his staff really well. Comes to the pitchers meetings, I mean, well prepped and ready to give input. So I love what we've seen out of him. He's done a really nice job in AAA. The staff down there and all the directors have spoken highly of him. So this will be a fun little ride.
10: Yeah, we talk a lot about preparation in the game today, but I don't think people understand the preparation that catchers have to put in to be ready for a game. Not only to catch the starter, but everyone else in the pen.
11: Yeah, you have to know your starter really well. You have to know your bullpen really well. You have to know the opposition of every series really well, their weaknesses, their strengths based on the situation, count-sensitive stuff. I mean, there's a lot you're diving into to make sure that you put your pitcher in the best position to have success and where they don't have to think too much and they can just trust your game calling. And the better you are at it, the more confidence you instill in them.
10: I don't know if Velasquez is going to have a night like he had last night again, but, man, it says so much about how you can lengthen your lineup when you have one more bat in your lineup, and it just gives you many more opportunities as far as your weapons are concerned.
11: No doubt. That was fun to see, man. You come up, you give up three, he comes up with two guys on, the first pitch he sees, he hits it a long ways, and he plays with a lot of confidence. He believes in himself, he knows he's good, he knows he's a threat, but having him lengthen this lineup is important.
10: All right, let's talk about your lineup for this evening.
11: Yeah, you got J.J. leading off, playing second, Herrera, D.H., and Burleson at first, Walker and right, Gorman at third, Wynn at short, Crooks behind the plate, Torres in left, and Victor Scott in center field.
10: All right, let's go get him.
11: All right, let's do it.
9: Cards manager Oliver Marmol with Mike Claiborne tonight. Appreciate hearing from both of those guys. When we come back, we'll take a look at what else is going on in the National League Central and around the Cardinals minor league systems. 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
9: 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Cards and Cubs tonight coming up with a 6:15 scheduled first pitch. Of course, that's on Big Fox tonight. The rest of the National League Central looks like this. It will be the, it already is, the Pirates over the Twins right now in Pittsburgh. 9-7 there in the bottom of the seventh inning in that game. The Brewers right now trailing at Houston. 6-2 the score in that game. And the Reds, I don't know what the Reds are doing tonight. There they are, 7:15 Eastern time, so 6:15 our time. Reds playing at home to the Braves. I just couldn't find that score. In the minor leagues, Memphis is about to get underway in just a little bit. They're playing at Omaha in that game. It'll be Bryson Motz, who the Cardinals, of course, just had up in the Milwaukee series. He'll make the start for Memphis tonight. That's a 6:05 first pitch. Springfield is at home as they face Wichita, and that game already underway. They're in the bottom of the fifth inning. It's a 3-3 game right now between Springfield and Wichita. Peoria is on the road at Wisconsin. They're a 6:40 start in that game, and Palm Beach just underway as they take on Lakeland tonight at Roger Dean Stadium. So that's what the rest of the minor league system looks like. That's what the rest of the National League Central Division looks like. And of course, as I mentioned, this one right now scheduled to get underway at 6:15. We do not have any more of an update, but the tarp remains on the field here at Busch Stadium as they go through all of their pregame rituals and everything that they would normally be doing. But the tarp is on the field. Oh, I lied. The tarp just came off the field here at Busch Stadium. So even better news. The tarp has just been taken off the field here at Busch Stadium. Fans are starting to file into the seats. So that is even better. Cards and Cubs on the way here from Busch Stadium. Game two of the series. When we come back here to Busch Stadium, we're going inside the park. We'll hear from not only the guys calling the game for the Cards, but Ron Coomer joins for part two of their visit. They started that last night, so we'll hear from the Cubs broadcaster coming up. That's on the other side of the break. This is Ameren Total Access on the Cardinals Radio Network, powered by Graybar.
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10: Ron Coomer is our guest from the Chicago Cubs broadcast team. And Ricky, you were saying?
2: Yeah, I just have a question about this Cubs team. I would have thought that it was impossible to have a 10-game winning streak, another 10-game winning streak, and then a 10-game losing streak in the first third of a season. But you've seen that. How in the world does that happen?
3: If I had an answer, I'd really tell you. We have been Jekyll and Hyde. The first third of the season, you really... I've never seen a team like it. You know, every team has their vulnerabilities. Yeah. That's just the way the game is with the way, you know, the teams are put together and the finances of our game. We were playing and we were winning the second 10-game win streak, but you knew there were some vulnerable spots there. And then when our starting pitching didn't go deep in the game, it reared itself, and then the offense struggles a little, and next thing you know, you're trying to, you know, get back above water.
2: Speaking of starting pitching, you've got a great staff that's on the injured list. I mean,
3: yes.
2: I don't believe I've ever seen one staff get hurt as much, the rotation at least, ever. I can't remember that. You've got some pretty good players on that. That's got to be part of the story for you.
3: No doubt, and trying to, because going into the season, when we left Arizona, the rotation is, we're really deep.
2: Yeah.
3: We're a third into the season. The rotation's not so deep. You know, you lose.
4: One starter left, and he's going game one of the series.
3: That's right. We're going to get Boyd back probably as soon as we get back home after this weekend. But as you guys all know, at the end of the day, and as much as this kills me sitting next to Rick to say this, if you don't have good pitching, you can't win. You know, as a position player, I never liked pitchers.
2: But they
3: didn't like us either.
2: You got one whose last name is Horton. He's my favorite.
3: I figured as much. That's why I didn't even go there. But we really miss him when he got hurt.
2: And Steele's great, and Boyd. I mean, you've got a really solid staff.
3: Yep, we do, but they're not pitching for us right now, and, you know, it is what it is.
4: Some of the averages are down, too, and that can take care of itself, though.
3: John, we're a team. When you see the names on the back of the uniforms, they've all had a lot of success in our league, or a lot of them. Mm. But that doesn't mean that's working today. Mm. And I think we've had some ups and downs offensively. Some guys have been, you know, kind of the same issue. You know, you see how pitching is. The high fastball, the breaking ball's away, and you got to pick which one you want to hit. And I think we ran into a little of that this last 10 games. Yesterday we did, you know, we punched out quite a few times against Skeens, but we won the game against one of the best pitchers in baseball. Guys get two out hits, you know, a few bleeders fall in, and you win a game. That's
4: you have guys who put the ball in play. Horner in particular.
3: Yeah, Nico. He's one of my all-time favorites. I just think, you know, when you look at guys and how they play the game, you know, you get those warm and fuzzies because he hustles balls out. He's not one-dimensional. And to me, we talk about this a lot off the air. He's a ball player.
2: Yes.
3: He's a ball player. And that's what you love to see. And Nico, you know, when he goes really good, our team goes really good.
2: I'm looking forward to you seeing the Cardinals because we have been using the word fun to describe this team, which is not be what we've been saying the last couple of years. But the division's been like that, too. How about that? Who had that on their bingo card that the Central Division would be plus 500 from top to bottom?
3: The whole division, it's pretty amazing. And, you know, because we both watch each other's ball clubs because we know at the end of the year that's where it's going to go. You know, there's that team... You know, in Wisconsin, it's got something to say about it, too.
5: I'm still scratching my head on how they are where they are.
3: That Pat Murphy guy's got them going pretty good.
5: He really does.
3: But, you know, you guys have kind of flipped over with some of the veteran players that you had. They're no longer here. And now young, fun, energetic, and guys playing in an atmosphere like you have here in St. Louis. As a young kid, is there a better place? I mean, we've got two really good places for a kid to come up and go, they're playing in St. Louis, and you just walk through the hallways and you see the history of this place. It's incredible.
10: You wouldn't happen to leave Bush and Happen back in the hotel for the weekend, would you?
3: No, I made sure they got a limo coming here today.
10: I don't know if the
3: Michael
10: two guys.
3: Bush is, yeah.
2: He likes Belante. You know, he knows how to get here with Belante.
3: Exactly, yeah.
10: But, you know, it's always been that way. There have been Cardinal killers and there have been 100%. Cub killers over the years. And that's another thing about the rivalry. When you look back over time, there's always been a guy that had the other team's number, and that's what makes this fun, too.
3: Yeah, it really does. That's the fun. And for Michael Bush coming here, you know, we joked about it last year about some of the games he had, and, you know, we'll see what happens. Every year's different. That's the great thing about our game. Nothing is like those numbers get crumbled up and thrown in the can as we start here in another couple hours.
10: He's Ron Coomer. He's Ricky Horton. He's the voice of the Cardinals, John Rooney. I'm Mike Claiborne, and we are inside the ballpark at Busch Stadium.
9: 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Mike Claiborne comes right back. He's got a special guest talking about a very special promotion. 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
13: So let me get this straight. I buy a $100 raffle ticket. I have a shot at an $800,000 house.
14: You got it. You got a shot at an $800,000 house, or you could take cash. Let's say you live in Missouri and you don't want to move to Illinois, right? You could choose.
13: Illinois is a great community.
14: It's a great place to live. Yeah. It's where I live.
13: There you go.
14: But let's say you didn't want the house, right? Uh-huh. You could take cash. There's a $300,000 prize that they can choose instead of the house. And then they also have an opportunity to win a hot tub. They have an opportunity to win $10,000 in hand crafted wood furniture and a Cardinal experience you can't buy. One of the winners will win four very exclusive seats to a game, and they will get to go on the field during batting practice and then come hang out in the broadcast booth and get a $250 gift card to the Cardinal store.
13: Holy
14: so
13: man.
14: They all those this, prizes they
13: there's
14: can
13: a
14: win.
13: Whole lot of stuff working
14: there
13: here.
14: Is there
13: so,
14: is
13: no give me the details on the house though. I mean okay. How many bedrooms, baths, yep. The whole nine yards.
14: It is five bedrooms, three okay. baths. It is a walkout basement with a completely finished basement, and everything was basically union built for this home, and a lot of custom stuff went into it. So, you know, you've heard ladies get all excited about the walk-in pantry in the
13: yes.
14: kitchen. Oh, no. We have a walk-through pantry where you walk in the kitchen okay. and you can come out in the hallway across in the next room. So beautiful things like that. We had over 45 companies that participated and donated their products and services.
13: So you really put some detail into this. This is just not some house you just drop off and here
14: no.
13: we go. This is something that really has a real flavor to it.
14: It does. It does. And it's been a labor of love. And the whole reason that we do this as an association and all these builders donate their time and companies donate these products, it's about the kids. There are over 2,000 kids in Missouri and Illinois that have critical illnesses waiting for a wish right now. And, you know, some of those kids won't make it. And that wish makes all the difference in their lives. I had a wish child tell me a couple months ago, he says, Miss Shannon, he goes, I want to tell you that I got to be a real kid and our family just got to be a family when we went on our trip, which was my wish. And we didn't have to think about my illness and we didn't have to think about going to the doctor or having surgeries. And it brought tears to my eyes because he's 8 years old and he knows that he probably won't live past 10 or 11, you know, but a lot of the kids make it and they get better, but a lot of them don't too.
13: Well, you know, the combination of the Home Builders and Remodelers Education Association and Make-A-Wish, that's a heck of a combination.
14: There. It is.
13: So, how can people get tickets? Because
14: the golden
13: you and I
14: question.
13: Can go back and forth on this, but they're like, how can we get tickets?
14: That's right. So, they can go to our website, which is hbrmea.org. And on the website, they also have an option to call an 800 number. And buy them over the phone. They can buy them directly on the website. They can actually physically buy tickets in a couple of places. They can go to Mark's Appliances in Edwardsville, Illinois. They can go to Jacob Building and Remodeling in Fenton and in Fairview Heights. They have two locations. And then guess what? I will be here tomorrow in the Redbird Club. I will be in the Redbird Club, and we will have an opportunity for people to get tickets tomorrow. And if they purchase a ticket at the game online on their phones and show it to me, they get a unique, one-of-a-kind Cardinal baseball hat that we will give them tomorrow. So it's pretty exciting.
13: This is a no-lose situation
14: it
13: here.
14: It is. It's a win for everybody.
13: Thank you so much for being part of today, but more importantly, what you guys are doing. Because you're going to make some people really happy down the road.
14: That's right. We can't wait to make a difference in these kids' lives.
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15: 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I'm Joe Pott. It is the Cards and the Cubs. It's the second game of the three-game series tonight here at Busch, and it's time for us to go inside the clubhouse. 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Today I had a chance to catch up with J.J. Weatherholt, who of course played in his first Cards-Cubs game last night, and that's where we start with J.J. today.
23: Yeah, yesterday was a ton of fun. It was good to see the stadium packed. You know, in the beginning I was like, man, there's too many Cubs fans here, but then the Cardinals fans kept trickling in, so then it was pretty Cardinal-heavy towards the end. So that was super cool. Just excited to play in that rivalry and especially get a win to start and just looking to do so again today.
24: Those are good things about baseball, right? You've got some of these historic rivalries, whether they're heated like the Yankees and Red Sox, or they're a little bit more subdued, if you will, like Cards Cubs, but it's passionate either way, right?
23: For sure. I mean, there's definitely a deep respect, I think, from both sides of just understanding the history behind it. And, you know, we want to win, obviously. It's a rivalry. But, yeah, it's just super exciting. I think, you know, for me, like yesterday playing, especially when Riley was walking in and lights were going and everything kind of just hit me like, dang, this is pretty sweet. So it was a ton of fun.
24: When you think about this stretch right now that started, of course, in Cincinnati, it's a long stretch with NL Central teams. Do you look at that as being any more important? Are you still just checking off series wins?
23: And you want to check off series wins as much as possible, but I think it's hard to not see these as a little bit more important. We play these guys the most out of any of the teams in the league, so we want to win. We want to beat them. We want to show that we're the better team. So it's an opportunity to do so now, and we'll cross paths with them again. And, just kind of getting familiarity with playing them and seeing their style and seeing how we can go about to beat them.
24: You mentioned the atmosphere. It's jumping. It's improving. Crowds are improving as the season goes on. That has to be fun for you and the guys.
23: 100%, yeah. I mean, it's just a different experience when you're playing in front of crowds. It's just so much fun. Even away crowds, like, it's, I wouldn't say intimidating, but you feel it as an away player. So for us to have that atmosphere here is going to be huge for us, to kind of give us something to rally behind and also put a little pressure on the team that we're playing against. So, just been a ton of fun lately.
27: 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Time for us to wrap up this edition of Ameren Total Access. We'll do that on the other side of the break. I'm Joe Pott, and this is the Cardinals Radio Network, powered by Graybar.
0: 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From gold gloves to championship rings, from the Wizard and Willie to Albert, Yachty, Uncle Charlie, and well beyond, their careers define our pages. 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
4: If you're a Cardinals fan, you know there's nothing like baseball in St. Louis, and that nothing beats 60 Cent Sippers at On the Run. 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
27: 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Cards and Cubs coming up, 6:15, first pitch, and we'll get you up to the booth here in just a moment. Quick look at the pitching matchup for tonight's game. Cards will send Kyle Leahy to the mound. He is making his 11th start of the year. He's 5-3 with a 4.44 ERA.
15: last Saturday against the Reds in Cincinnati, 5 earned runs in 5 innings, but he struck out a career-best 8 hitters in that game, gave up 7 hits. He's 2-0 this month, in the month of May. 4 games started. He's got a sub-3 ERA, a 2.95 ERA in those 4 games started in May. Now, he'll make his second start in his career against the Cubs. If you recall, he started the last game last year there as sort of a precursor to what they were going to do this year. 3 scoreless innings at Wrigley Field on September 28th of last year. All time in his career, he has no record against the Cubs, a 3.55 earned run average. Ben Brown, the right-hander, in the rotation thanks to the injuries that the Cubs rotation has had. So he'll make his 5th start of the year, his 17th appearance, 1-2 with a 2.01 ERA. 6 innings his last time out, 1 earned run at Pittsburgh. He is 0-1 as a starter this year with a 1.89 ERA. He made a start last year here at Busch and got beat up pretty good. We'll see what happens tonight. The voice of the Cardinals, John Rooney, and Rick Horton coming right along as the Cardinals and Cubs get set to meet here on the Cardinals Radio Network, powered by Graybar.
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5: Welcome to St. Louis Cardinals baseball from Busch Stadium in downtown St. Louis. It's the Cardinals and the Cubs again tonight. And the Cardinals had a nice victory here in Game 1 to start this homestand after being swept in Milwaukee. What a terrific night at the ballpark here last night. A big crowd on hand, almost 38,000 people. A 6-5 Cardinal victory. And the Cubs came back in the ninth inning. The Cardinals were able to close it out. And one of the ways the Cardinals built that lead was via the home run. Not only a solo home run by Thomas Sagesi, 402 feet in the fourth inning, and a Herrera home run, his seventh in the fifth inning. But how about Nelson Velasquez, his first swing as a Cardinal big leaguer, and this is what happened in the first.
4: First and second. Velasquez, his first at bat in the big leagues this year. He swings, and it's a high fly ball. Deep left center field. It might go. It's a goner and a game tire. On the first pitch, Nelson Velasquez sees at the big league level in 2026. It's 3-3 in the first inning. Welcome back to the big leagues.
5: Velasquez had a terrific spring training and was off to a slow start in AAA, but has come on lately, got the recall, and came through right away. He added a hit-by-pitch and a base hit and ended up scoring the winning run in the eighth inning. This is Ricky Horton. I'll be alongside the voice of the Cardinals, John Rooney. Mike Claiborne is with us, and Jim Jackson is our producer-engineer. We've been dealing with some rain throughout the day today, kind of an odd rain pattern, and the tarp has been down and then off again, and I'm not talking about the fans in the bleachers in right field, as the crew of Bill Finley has been very busy trying to keep this field ready for play tonight, and we'll see what happens as we get a little bit closer to our first pitch. It's a warm day in St. Louis, and the Cardinals, well, they warmed up with the bats yesterday as they picked up those 6 runs on 9 hits. 6 different Cardinals got into the act. Again, the 3 home runs, plus a double by Fermin, so the extra base hit was certainly in play. Andre Pallante had a rough start, but the Cardinals' bullpen was outstanding. How about the starting pitchers today? Kyle Leahy will make start number 11, 5-3, 4.44 ERA. And his last time out, he had a no decision, did not pitch well against the Reds. Ben Brown has entered into the Cubs rotation due to many injuries. He's made 4 starts, and they've been really good. His ERA is outstanding, under 2, but he has not picked up a victory. So Ben Brown, Kyle Leahy are the starters. I'll be back with the lineups after this.
6: Feel the magic with the official St. Louis Cardinals credit card from Central Bank. From tickets to throwing out the first pitch, your St. Louis Cardinals credit card earns rewards for one-of-a-kind experience.